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1: I'm Donna Cruz, a made-for-TV movie. Well, it sounds that way, except that Jen Bricker Bauer's life is no fairy tale. It's real and extraordinary. She was born without legs, but it's given her a huge platform as a world-class aerialist, acrobat, and speaker. But that's not all. Jen is adopted, and her journey to discover about her family roots surprised even her. It all began with her hero, an Olympic gymnast.
2: Growing up, I started watching gymnastics from a very early age, and then I discovered Dominique Moceanu, and I was drawn to her for only reasons I can say is that I knew she was Romanian, I knew I was Romanian, and we looked alike.
1: But little did Jen know at the time just how much they had in common.
2: Right before I turned 16, I had asked my mom if there was anything she knew about my biological family. And to my surprise, she's just, yeah, there is. And she's just like, you're never going to believe this, but your biological last name would have been Moceanu. And I just thought, oh my gosh, Dominique is my sister, my full-on, full-blooded sister. You know, then I go onto her website, and I see I have another sister. And so I immediately wanted to meet them and let them know that I existed, you know? I got a card in the mail from Dominique, and I get halfway through the letter, and she says, you're about to be an auntie. And I knew at that point, then I was in the family, I was

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1: When the world is just too much, turn it off and turn on positive, encouraging K-Love.
2: I'm gonna praise.
1: World I'll off. Praise K-Love on.
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6: 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And they're not alone, because you're never alone. Grief will always tell you that you're alone. Depression will always remind you that no one is there for you. But love always reveals that there's hope.

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1: When you let go and trust the outcome to somebody stronger than you are, you find the kind of strength you truly need. 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
1: I'm Donna Cruz. Good things come to those who wait, but waiting can be so hard. David Salyer says that if you hold on, joy is not far away. He spent years and years creating value for others as the VP of Marketing for Chick-fil-A, and he shares the lessons that has shaped his work and family in the book, Remarkable.
2: One of the lessons that I think has been really important that I've learned at Chick-fil-A about life in general, but certainly about business, is the idea of delayed gratification. I think that's a major theme in the Bible, is delayed gratification. But we grow up in a culture that kind of worships, glorifies, and talks a lot about immediate gratification. So I remember one time when my middle son, Nick, was young and the iPod had just come out, and I had bought an iPod, and Nick wanted one so bad he could taste it. And as a loving dad, what I really wanted to do is go buy it and give it to him and experience the joy of seeing him open that iPod. But at the same time, I realized that if I were to do that, it's sending a really bad signal. So I gave Nick a choice. You can do one of two things. I will loan you the money to go buy that iPod. Or we can create a savings plan where you can save and save, and one day in the future you'll have enough money to buy that iPod. I said, the choice is yours, but I recommend the second. Because Nick, I think once you get the iPod, you're not going to enjoy paying your dad back. You know, overall, it would be a source of misery. It'll be a source of tension between us. Fortunately for me, he chose to create a savings plan. And I'll never forget how that played out. Every time he would put $5 away and he's getting closer and closer, it was an exciting time in life over several months as we saved to buy that iPod. And the day we went and bought it, he had a smile on his face. Ajax wouldn't take off. And it was an important lesson for me. I think it was an important lesson for him, where he now appreciates, understands, and lives out the idea of delayed gratification.
3: Lately I've been reeling, watching the nightly news. Don't seem to find the rhythm, just wanna sing the blues. Feels like a song that never

reality is, when you have two exhausted, upset people who are trying to duke it out, someone's going to eventually say something that hurts. And so there is power that comes when you say, you know what, maybe we should sleep on it. And then half the time the next morning, it's kind of like, what was that about? You know, the happiest couples, what we can learn from them is that if the issue is still there, they dealt with it.

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9: 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And I noticed the expression on the face of one of my colleagues, a look of sadness. And I, with every fiber of my being, wanted to deflect and run.

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1: I'm Keith Stevens. When you're the load-bearing wall that everyone seems to count on, but you have those days when you need someone to lean on, what do? Dave Burchett is an Emmy-winning TV sports director and author of the book Waking Up Slowly, and he shares that even in the midst of a long, tiresome day, we can still share some hope where it's needed.
2: My primary work is in television production. It can be a very draining, emotional, tiring job. And on this particular day, it'd been a long day, and I was worn out. There were some things in my own life that weren't exactly running on all cylinders. And I noticed the expression on the face of one of my colleagues, a look of sadness. And I, with every fiber of my being, wanted to deflect and run. But the Holy Spirit nudged me to stay and listen. And she poured out her pain, something she was going through. And honestly, I had not much to offer other than a listening ear, caring heart. I prayed with her and to just simply be present. And remarkably, God used those simple things in an amazing way. You know, I feel overwhelmed with things going on in the world and the problems of my friends around me. And sometimes, I'll be honest, I feel like it's a hopeless world that we're living in. But I can do something. And I love the quote from Edward Everett Hale. He said, "I'm only one, but still I am one. I cannot do everything, but I can do something. And I will not refuse to do the something that I can do." You know, everyone can be kind. You don't have to have a PhD or even a GED. It doesn't require great skill or advanced degrees. I don't even have to like someone to be kind. I just have to remember that being kind simply means seeing that that person is a child of God, beloved by Him, and that's just an overflowing of the grace and kindness that's been shown to me.

I think I have a problem on my hands here. I have completely forgotten that fun is an option and that it is available to me at any moment. And honestly, when I evaluated my life, I realized that I had really become focused on making sure I got through all of my email over the course of the day, or that I put one more load of laundry in. But what I had forgotten to do was prioritize joy and laughter and fun in my life as well. Sometimes

0: Then I recognized I didn't want to get to the end of my life and realize that I was just really good at keeping up at email. I wanted to have fun with my kids. I wanted my husband to look forward to falling into bed with me at the end of the day. I wanted to have fun and enjoy the God-given moments that I had throughout the day that I was neglecting.
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6: I'm Nolan, here on Keep the Faith with some contagious encouragement. 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
3: I am very, very mathophobic. And I'm in nursing school. Somehow, miraculously, I got through college algebra with a B. And now I'm trusting God to help me get through this latest math test I got to take with nursing school. It comes up on the 31st. And he's been helping me understand it the whole way.
2: There's a lot of people that are mathophobic, like me. What would you say for somebody else that's, you know, wanting to tackle math and they feel like, I can't do this?
3: Look, if it's what God wants you to do, he will find a way to get you through. I am absolutely convinced of that. And I know he wants me to go for my RN. I'm an LPN, and he has just opened every door. I'm 57 at that. And he's opened every door for me to walk through to get my RN.

0: Hey y'all, Eli Winders here. I want to talk to you about something that's more important than ever, taking care of the wildlife around us. 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
5: Contagious encouragement? Well, yeah, maybe you could use some of that today and spread it around to the ones you love. 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
6: And I'm Donna Cruz. Someone once said, keep your heart open to dreams, for as long as there's a dream, there's hope. And as long as there is hope, there is joy in living. Over the next hour, you'll hear songs and stories designed to help you reach your own dreams and live out your purpose. It all sounds a little something like this.

And when God answers our prayers and he gives us what we want, it's not so that we could be perfect, polished, and pretty. So we could, you know, sit on our gifts like Little Miss Muffet on her tuffet. But our gifts are to benefit everyone. So he took the girl from the hood, the obese, overlooked, marginalized girl who couldn't read, and allowed her to be a voice for those that could not be heard in this season of their life.

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Sometimes a miracle is in words of solid encouragement that gives us hope. 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Welcome to Keep the Faith.

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1: Hey, I'm Keith Stevens. Now, if you're like most people, you want to know that you have a purpose and can live it out each day. Well, Valerie Burton helps people do just that. She's a life coach and the author of several books, including a new one called Life Coaching for Successful Women.
2: I use a question that I've used for years around discovering your purpose, and it's really simple. It's, how is someone's life better when they cross paths with you? It was a question I needed to ask myself. You know, my mission is inspiring women to live more fulfilling lives. I do it through writing and speaking. But not everyone's mission or mission statement is related to their career. It will still apply both in your personal and your professional life. It really is one sentence. I mean, you might be the person that educates. You might be the bridge builder. You might be the one who connects people. I have a friend, I remember working with her years ago on her mission statement, and she was and she still is, a radio broadcaster that hosted a morning show. And when we got to the end, it was to share light and love through the power of communication. And everyone who would hear Lynn's voice would always say, oh, I love her voice. I just feel love. I just feel light when I hear her speak. It was perfect for her. So we all have one, and it probably comes pretty easily to you, so much so that you might even take it for granted because it's a gift. Word.

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6: So our first year was really pretty forgettable, but I wouldn't trade it. You got to walk through some of those things and discover that God's still right there to pick you up, dust you off, give you a second chance. And then something interesting happened

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1: I'm Donna Cruz. Even the yellow brick road had obstacles, but it's so easy to think that if a dream is meant to be, that it'll be easy. Mark Batterson has a different perspective. He's a New York Times bestselling author. He also pastors National Community Church in the heart of Washington, D.C. with thousands of members. His dream has taken off, but it didn't start that way.
2: So our first year was really pretty forgettable, but I wouldn't trade it. You know, I think it's those early experiences, it's some of those failures. In fact, I think success is well-managed failure, that you got to walk through some of those things and discover that God's still right there to pick you up, dust you off, give you a second chance. And so we kind of survived that first year. And then something interesting happened about 9 months in. The school closed down and we couldn't find a place to meet on Capitol Hill. It's very hard to find a place for a church to gather. Somehow we ended up in the movie theaters at Union Station, which is the train station, kind of the hub of transportation. And God put us right in the middle of the marketplace, and that kind of became a part of our lifeblood, that we think the church belongs in the middle of the marketplace. Probably why we open a coffee house, probably why we own and operate a second-run movie theater on Capitol Hill. That, again, it's another way for the church and community to cross paths.

I remember a Gallup poll, and the CEO of Gallup said that the single most important discovery that Gallup has ever made is what the world wants most is a good job. And I just believe as human beings, we're created in the image of God. And I imagine God at the very beginning as he's creating, he's an entrepreneur, he's an architect, he's a gardener, he's a parent, and we're created in his image to do those good works. As you

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1: Psalm 139 says that all the days ordained for me were written in God's book before I was born. Your life has a divine plan. 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
2: When I was a little girl, my dad drove trucks. And I used to always say growing up that I had a desire to drive trucks, get married, and have a family. After college, things weren't going real well. I told my family, well, I'm going to go drive trucks. And my father put his foot down and said, absolutely not. No daughter of mine is going to drive trucks. So I didn't want to argue with that. You know, so I kind of tossed that dream aside and said, well, I'll focus on maybe getting married and having a family. I wasn't finding the right guy. I kept praying about it and praying about it and praying about it. So finally, I'm in my 30s. I was crying out to God one Sunday morning at church. And next thing I know, the desire to drive truck again is in my heart. So I said, all right, God, you know, Dad has passed away. I'm going to pursue this. If you want to stop me, stop me. But if you want me to go ahead, then open doors. I had no money for registration a week before registration. Then a doctor that I worked for says, you know, I have to go to town. Can you come house sit? Write me a check for the exact amount for registration 2 days before it's due. I went to school, started driving truck, met my husband while I was at school, and we drove for a couple of years as a team, and then came off the road and had our family. I always say, you know, all of this because he said yes. I don't

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10: I've come to discover that God's plans are better than Greg's plans. Sometimes I'm disappointed in life. Sometimes I'm shattered in life. But ultimately, I've seen God will always give his very best to those who leave the choice with him. I've come to discover God's ideas are better than mine.
9: I'm your host, David James. Pastor Greg Laurie is the senior pastor of Harvest Christian Fellowship in Southern California and Hawaii, and the featured speaker of the Harvest Crusade. Right now, Ben Fuller gets us started with the song, Who I Am, on Refresh.

0: The name of this program is Refresh, and we're thankful you're joining us. We serve a limitless God, right? But too often, we try to accomplish things that only He can bring about. So rather than working in our own strength, Pastor Craig says we'd do well to let God work in and through us.
1: Power. You gotta love power, especially if you're a man. It seems like you can never have too much power. If you get guys together in a gym, it's only a matter of moments until someone mentions how much he can bench press, right? If you get a bunch of car guys together, it's only a matter of time until they start bragging about what's under the hood. How much horsepower do you have? Not that you would ever even use it, but it just gives you bragging rights. You get a bunch of geeks and nerds together, and they'll talk about processor power and how much storage you have in your computer. By the way, we used to mock nerds. Now we work for them, okay? But power, you know, and then there's what you can do as you seek to accomplish something, a powerful accomplishment. For instance, if you're a cook, maybe your goal is to one day have your own restaurant or to win an episode of Chopped or something like that. I read about a bunch of cooks that got together for World Egg Day in Turkey. I didn't know there was a World Egg Day, but there is, apparently, and they used 110,000 eggs, producing an omelet weighing 9,702 pounds. That's just kind of icky to me. I would not want to eat an omelet like that. And then if you look at the Guinness Book of World Records, there's some dubious distinctions. One man was able to do the most push-ups in an hour in England. He did 1,900 consecutive push-ups. That's insane. I mean, when I did my last physical, I did 50 consecutive push-ups. And after that, I did 100 crunches. Seriously, Nestle's, they're very good. But then there's the heaviest weight lifted with an ear. An ear. A guy in Pakistan holds this record. He lifted 160 pounds with his ear. So girls, don't complain about your earrings anymore. When you get down to it, the history of mankind has been the discovery of and the using of power. First, it was manpower. Then it was steam power. Then it was nuclear power. But what we seem to lack is will power. Man is able to harness the powers of the universe, but he can't seem to control himself. But here's the good news. We serve a mighty God who is all powerful. The scripture says you will call his name Jesus. He's the mighty God, the everlasting Father, the Prince of Peace. And you know what? We need his power in our life to live this Christian experience. Some people say, I think it's hard to be a Christian. Oh, I would disagree with that. I think it's impossible to be a Christian without the power of God's Spirit working through you.

0: 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It's interesting to note that even the Bible describes that sin can be pleasurable, but only for a season. Pastor Greg reminds us of sin's destructive potential.
1: Have you ever had a free sample of something given to you? Have you ever been to a Krispy Kreme donuts? Okay. Now, I have pulled in more than once, I'll admit. And I walk in, the first thing they do is, sir, would you like a fresh glazed donut for free? It's like, is the sky blue? I mean, you grab it, you can eat it in two bites. That's the interesting thing about the Krispy Kreme donut. It's slightly smaller than a regular donut, so you feel as though you're not eating as much. I think my world record is maybe 8 or 9. I'm sorry, that doesn't sound good at all. I wash them down with cold milk. So there it is. It's a free sample. Now, why does Krispy Kreme give out free samples? Well, I believe it's because they love us. No, it's because they want you to buy more donuts, which you will. Now, having said that, I hate to say this, but it's a perfect picture of sin. There is pleasure in it. There's pleasure in the first donut, then the second, then the third. But after about 20 minutes and all that dough sinks down into your stomach and you're feeling slightly depressed from that sugar rush, you're reaping the consequences of it. In the same way, the devil will say, hey, why don't you check this out? Why don't you try this other thing? We say, oh, no, I don't want to do it. Oh, try it just once. It's a free sample. So we try it. And there's a buzz. There's an excitement. There's an enjoyment. And then there's the repercussions. You might be surprised to hear me say that sin can sometimes be fun. Let me take a quick poll. How many of you have ever sinned? Raise your hand up. You've sinned, okay? How many of you have ever had fun sinning? Raise your hand. It's okay. It's in church. Don't lie, okay? Now, how many of you have ever faced the consequences of your sin? Raise your hand. How was that? Not so good. So the Bible says sin is pleasurable for a season. In other words, it's fun for a time, but then it brings forth death. I'm sure it would be a great euphoric rush to jump off the Empire State Building without a parachute. But then, man, when you hit ground, it wouldn't be a lot of fun. And so that's what sin is like. And that's why we don't want to even start going down that road.

0: Jeremy Camp and Same Power here on Refresh. Hey, Pastor Greg, the things we listen to, right? Whether it's some form of secular entertainment or Christian music or messages, that matters, doesn't it?
1: Yeah, it really does. You know, the Bible says, whatsoever things are true and lovely and of good report, think on these things. So, you know, you're going to be impacted by what you listen to. If you listen to talk radio and people are always arguing, that can get you very agitated and upset. On the other hand, if you listen to, say, Christian music or a message on the radio from the Word of God, that can give you a different perspective, hopefully a heavenly perspective. So I think it's very important what we fill our minds and our hearts with. Psalm 1 says, blessed, or another word to put in the place of that is happy. Happy is the man or the woman who doesn't walk in the counsel of the ungodly or stand in the way of sinners or sit in the seat of the scornful, but their delight is in the word of God, and in it do they meditate day and night. Then the psalm goes on to say, and they'll be like a tree planted by the rivers of water, and they'll bring forth fruit in their season. So the idea is, when you meditate in God's word, it affects your outlook. It affects everything. And there's a lot of ways to do that. It can be hearing a message from Scripture. It can be hearing a song that's based on Scripture. So I think these are tools we can utilize to reinforce our faith and keep us on the right track. And most importantly, as that psalm promises, cause us to be happy people.
0: Greg, thank you for that wisdom. Hey, about the greatest thing we can do in this life is point someone else to Christ. But you might be thinking, Dave, that's easier said than done. Pastor Greg says God wants to use you for that very purpose.
1: Some of you might be reluctant to tell some of your friends about the Lord because you

ever afraid if you bring up Jesus Christ, it could cause friction in a relationship, even terminate the relationship. But understand this, I'm not saying that could not happen, but it may be that very tension, that very friction that produces conversion in the life of the person. If you're always trying to be cool and get along with everybody and never stand your ground or speak up for your faith, guess what? You're going to reach nobody. Listen to the statement of Christ. Matthew 10:34. Jesus says, don't imagine that I came to bring peace to the earth. No, I came to bring a sword. For I tell you that a man will be against his father, a daughter against her mother, a daughter-in-law against her mother-in-law. Your enemies will be those in your own household. Now, some of you are saying, wait, what? That's in the Bible? Yes, it is. Well, I thought Jesus, you know, was just loving, and he is. And he loves us so much that he'll confront us in our sin. And sometimes when one member of a family becomes a Christian, friction develops. And there's problems. And because you've changed the whole dynamic of the family now, you know, because it was always about drinking and it was always about the dirty jokes and it was always about the whatever else you did. And now all of a sudden, here you are, Mr. I want to pray before the meal. What a party pooper, man. Oh, brother, you know. Here you are not laughing at the jokes. Here you are talking about what you think is important and what is true. And it's caused friction. And some people are saying, this isn't a good thing you became a Christian. Look, there's friction in our family. But that friction is a result of the conviction of sin because a light just came into a dark place. And now that little bit of friction creates conversation. And that conversation in the lives of some leads to conversion. So sometimes before there can be the ultimate unity, there has to be a temporary division. And maybe you're having a hard time doing it. I tell you, make that stand. Here's why. You can have harmony with God and friction with people, or you can have harmony with people and friction with God. You choose. Listen, if you get along with everybody and no one ever will disagree with you because you don't make a stand on anything, you're going to have friction with God, because I'm telling you, if that's the case with you, you're not living a Christian life. Well, how do you know, man? Because the Bible says, if you live a godly life, you will be persecuted. And if there's not some form of persecution coming your way, something's honestly wrong. Now, you make that stand and do it in the most loving way you can, and you watch what the Lord will do.

0: 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I'm David James, music from Elevation Worship, and Matthew West coming up.
1: Did you know that we put our services that we do on Sundays online? 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
0: We're so happy you're with us for today's edition of Refresh. It's a weekly time of encouragement and inspiration. You know, we're surrounded by warning lights, right? Our car's dashboard, yes. Road signs, maybe even a kitchen appliance. Pastor Grace says we should pay attention to spiritual warnings as well.
1: Listen to this. If you have sensed the Lord trying to throw the brakes on things that you're doing as you're walking away from Him, rejoice, because that means you are a child of God. And I'll tell you something. You know why the Lord does that? He does it because He loves you. Hebrews 12 says, the Lord disciplines those He loves. He punishes those He accepts as His children. If God doesn't discipline you as He does all of His children, it means you're illegitimate and you're really not His children after all. You see, the fact that the Lord does bring about a conviction of sin in your heart, the fact that the Lord does put a roadblock in your path, the fact that the Lord does allow your little secret sin to come out into the open, that's a good thing. God says, I love you so much, I'm going to try to stop you from going any further. Now, you have a choice. You can say, well, forget that and persist in your course, or you can hear what God is saying to you. I mean, the Lord did this with Peter before his denial. We all remember he denied the Lord, but you know, that took him a while to get three denials out. Did you know that? He was there at the courtyard of Caiaphas, the high priest, who was trying Jesus in another room, and there's a big fire out there in the courtyard, and everybody's kind of warming themselves by the fire, and you know, Peter's standing there, and you know, and he's already, you know, been following at a distance and said to Jesus he would never deny him. But you know, he hasn't denied him yet. He's there. And then someone says, hey, aren't you one of those disciples of Jesus? You're crazy. I'm not a disciple of Jesus. Denial number one. And now the Bible says a little time passes and another person comes in and says, wait a second, you're one of those disciples of Jesus. I recognize you. You're wrong. It's not me. Now an hour passes. An hour. You would have thought he would have got out of there. I'm out of here. He stays by the fire. Finally, someone says, I know you're one of those disciples of Jesus. Your Galilean accent betrays you. And then he curses and swears and says, I never knew the man. And the rooster crows. See, that took a while. There were warnings. He could have left after the first person ID'd him, but he was already in. Same thing happened to Jonah. You know, he's running from God. He's disobeying God. The Lord has a custom-made whale waiting to swallow him. The Bible says the Lord prepared a great fish. So instead of worrying about how a fish can swallow a guy, think about this. Maybe this was a one-off fish, never to exist since that day. God custom-made for Jonah the original chicken of the sea. But here's the amazing thing. Here's Jonah inside of the fish, wrapped in seaweed, stinking place for sure. Fish slapping him in the face with the tail, you know. Humidity like you can't believe. Jonah's like, I'm not budging, man. I am not repenting. Sat in there for 3 days and finally repented. Maybe God's sending a warning your way

0: So thankfully, you've tuned in today for Refresh with Pastor Greg Laurie. I'm David James. It was missionary Jim Elliot who once said, "He is no fool who gives what he cannot keep to gain what he cannot lose." And Pastor Greg says, that's a decision with no regrets.
1: When you become a Christian, you give things up, right? We all know that. And sometimes there are things we kind of wanted to do a little bit. But here's what I'm going to tell you. As time passes and you look back, you're never going to regret those things you gave up to follow Jesus Christ. He's going to more than make it up to you. On one occasion, Jesus and his boys were having a discussion about what they had given up to follow him. Peter, not known for being timid, blurted out, "We've left everything to follow you." Jesus could have said, "Shut up, Peter." But he didn't say that. He said, "I tell you the truth. There's no one who has left home or wife or brothers or parents or children for the sake of the kingdom of God who will fail to receive many times as much in this age and in the age to come eternal life." He actually said, "You know what, Peter? I know you did. I know you all did. And I'm going to tell you guys something. It's all going to be made up to you. Whatever you've given up will be made up in this life and the life to come. You'll see." And that principle is vividly illustrated in the life of Abraham. He gave up everything to follow God. He gave up his country. He gave up his people. He gave up some prime real estate in Canaan. But the Lord also told him he was to make a clean break with his family and others. Why? Because Abraham was in a pagan family that worshiped false gods. So God said, "Abraham, turn your back on these gods. And yes, make a break with your family, and I want you to follow me." But Abraham had a hard time with that because he was really attached to certain members of his family, especially his nephew, Lot. Now God tells Abraham, "Lift up your eyes and see what I have given to you." Well, now Abraham was going to get the entire land of Canaan. Had Abraham lost family for the sake of obedience, now God would give him offspring like the dust of the earth. And in the same way, we all choose what path our life will take. And God will always give his very best to those who leave the choice with him. Let me say that again. God will always give the very best to those that leave the choice with him. Say, "Lord, you choose. Lord, you decide. Because I've come to discover that God's ideas are better than mine. I've come to discover that God's plans are better than Greg's plans, as wonderful as I think they are. Sometimes I'm disappointed in life. Sometimes I'm shattered in life. But ultimately, I've seen that God's plans are better. And that is why we must trust him."

0: Testify, need to breathe on Refresh. You know, it really is great to be encouraged each week on Refresh with these kinds of songs and the message of the gospel built into the music. And that's why we have so many listeners who have decided to support this outreach financially. You know, Pastor Greg, I've noticed that these partners are so thrilled to support programs like Refresh. In fact, they tell us that it really is a joy to be part of this ministry. That's so cool, isn't it?
1: It is. And you know what's happened, Dave, is they've just discovered the joy of giving.
0: Right.
1: God loves a cheerful giver. You know, I think of how much money it will cost a person to go to, say, Disneyland for a day. But, you know, they love the experience of Disney, and they wear their Disney apparel, and, you know, they're just enjoying it. So they're happy about it. They call it the happiest place on earth. Well, look, I can't think of a happier thing to do than to invest in the kingdom of God, not the magic kingdom, the kingdom of God, and see how lives can be changed for time and eternity. But, you know, I can't convince you of this. I can just tell you what the Bible says. But I promise you, on the authority of Scripture, if you learn how to be a generous person, you will experience a degree of happiness and joy that you have not known before, because the Bible specifically promises it. It's more blessed or happy making, says Jesus, to give than it is to receive. So look, I'm telling you about an opportunity to be happy. If you don't want to be happy, you don't have to be. But I can tell you, if you invest in our ministry, there's an opportunity not only to bring joy and happiness into your life, but I think more importantly, the ultimate joy and happiness into other people's lives as they come into a relationship with Jesus Christ.
0: That's right. 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You can also go to harvest.org. I'm David James. All right, so what will it be? Coke, Pepsi, coffee, or tea? Look, some choices in life are easier than others, right? But Pastor Greg warns, there are other decisions we make that have eternal significance.
1: I read the stories of two men. Their names were Max Jukes and Jonathan Edwards. Max Jukes lived in New York City. He didn't believe in Jesus Christ. He didn't raise his children in the way of the Lord. And he even refused to take his children to church, even when they asked to go. Max Jukes has 1,026 descendants. 300 were sent to prison for an average term of 13 years. 190 were prostitutes. 680 were admitted alcoholics. He made no contribution to society whatsoever. He made bad choices that affected generations of people. Contrast now Max Jukes with another man who lived in the same state and time. His name was Jonathan Edwards. Now we remember him because he was powerfully used by God in one of the great spiritual awakenings in the United States. He's best known for his sermon, Sinners in the Hands of an Angry God, and he went on to found Yale University. In contrast to Jukes, Jonathan Edwards made sure that his children were with him in church every Sunday, and he served the Lord to the best of his ability, and he left an amazing legacy. He has 929 descendants. 430 of them were ministers. 86 became university professors. 13 became university presidents. 75 authored great books. 7 were elected to the United States Congress, and 1 was the Vice President of the United States. Here's my point. You say, well, this is my life and I make my choices. Yeah, you know what? It's bigger than that. Because you see, you make your choices and your choices make you. You make your choices that affect your children, and then your children will affect your grandchildren. And the circle gets broader and it goes on and on and on, and a godly legacy goes one way and an ungodly legacy goes the other way. In life, you know, there are so-called shortcuts. The devil will say, hey man, you don't need to play by the rules. You can live the way that you want to live. It'll all turn out fine. I'll tell you the truth. I would never lie to you. I'm totally sincere. You know, you can drink. You'll never have a problem with drinking. You can handle it. You can have that affair. No one will ever find out. You can look at that porn on your computer. It will never become an issue. You can steal that money. No one will ever know. Listen, you can have your cake and you can eat it too. By the way, I'm not really sure what that means because I've actually had cake and eaten it. But you know what the expression is saying. You know, you can't have it both ways or have it all. Well, the devil says, no, you can have it all. Go for it. Yeah, I'll do it. You think you can live outside of God's standards and then one day it all catches up with you. Your choices on earth are binding in eternity. So think about those choices.

0: I, for one, am very grateful that God uses broken people like you and me. Matthew West on Refresh. So turning to Scripture, we read in Ephesians chapter 3, verse 12, that through faith in Jesus, we may approach God with freedom and confidence. Now, Pastor Greg explains how to approach eternity with certainty.
1: Listen, you can't live off your parents' faith. God has no grandchildren, just sons and daughters. You know, you need to stand up in your own two feet and be a man or a woman of God. Well, Greg, I've already made a bunch of mistakes. I've messed up a lot of my life. Okay, it's not too late to change. Start making good decisions from tonight on. Try to right some of the wrongs out there. Try to correct some things. Make apologies where necessary. Repent where necessary. Pay people back if you owe them something. Do what you can to right the wrongs that have been committed over the years. But from this day forward, say, I'm going to walk with God and start living the way that He wants me to live. Let me just close with this. The most important decision of all is what you do with Jesus Christ. And my question to you is, are you certain right now, beyond the shadow of a doubt, that Jesus Christ is living inside of you? And if you aren't, would you like to be? So you can know with certainty that you will go to heaven when you die. Jesus Christ, the Son of God, came to this earth and lived a perfect life and then went and died on a cross in our place and paid for all the sins we have committed. And then He rose again from the dead 3 days later, and He's alive and He's here with us right now, and He is standing at the door of our life, and He is knocking, and He is saying if we will hear His voice and open the door, He will come in. Have you asked Him to come into your life? Are you certain you're a Christian? Do you know for sure that if you were to die, you would go to heaven? If not, would you like to? If you would like Jesus Christ to forgive you of your sin, if you would like a second chance in life, if you would like to know with certainty that you will go to heaven when you die, if you want your guilt taken away, if you're ready to say yes to Jesus wherever you are, and you want to get right with God, make a commitment to Jesus.

0: Our forgiveness was bought with the precious blood of Jesus. Elevation Worship on Refresh with Pastor Greg Laurie. It's that sacrifice that purchased our eternal life. And Pastor Greg, if there's someone listening who'd like to know Jesus personally and have that hope and assurance of heaven, they can make that a reality right now, can't they?
1: Yeah, they really can. That's the amazing thing. I think people are surprised that it doesn't take years to become a Christian. It doesn't take months. It doesn't take weeks. It doesn't take days. It doesn't even take hours. You can believe on the spot. And I would like to lead you in a prayer where you can ask for his forgiveness, a prayer where you can receive Jesus Christ into your life as your Savior and Lord. So if you want Christ to come into your life, if you want him to forgive you of your sin, if you want a second chance in life, if you want to go to heaven when you die, stop what you're doing and pray after me. These words, Lord Jesus, I know I am a sinner and I'm sorry for my sin and I turn from it now and I choose to follow you from this moment forward as Savior and Lord, as God and friend. Thank you for loving me and calling me and forgiving me. In Jesus' name I pray. Amen.
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0: Good afternoon. Good afternoon, and welcome to the Narrow Path Radio Broadcast. My name is Steve Gregg, and we're live for an hour each weekday afternoon. We take your calls during this hour. You call in with your questions about the Bible, and we discuss them. Maybe we can even answer them. I don't claim to know the answers to every question you could raise, but we can sometimes answer them for you, and otherwise we can explore them. Let's put it that way. The number to call is 844-484-5737. Once again, that number is 844-484-5737. I'm looking at a couple of open lines on our switchboard, which means if you call this number right now, you can get in line and we'll talk to you today. The number is 844-484-5737. Our first caller today is Michael in Denver, Colorado. Hi, Michael. Welcome to the Narrow Path. Thanks for calling.
1: Hi, Steve. Thank you. Yeah, hi. Thank you so much for taking my call again. And as always, thank you so much for your amazing and magical show. It means a lot. And so today I had a question about something I read this week in the news. So the Daily Mail, which is an online site, it reported on a major theological discovery this week where researchers uncovered two lost sermons by St. Augustine addressing the biblical story of the Witch of Endor. And St. Augustine concluded that if Samuel, you know, truly appeared, it was solely because God allowed it as an exception, not because the medium King Saul visited successfully used magic. And so I was wanting to kind of get your thoughts on, you know, St. Augustine's assertion that the summoning of Samuel wasn't due to this witch, you know, having supernatural abilities per se, but because God allowed it to happen, essentially.
0: Well, I hate to find myself in such full agreement with Augustine, but I agree with him on that. I've always said the same thing. I don't believe that any human being has the power to summons the dead, you know, in a seance or anything like that. On the other hand, this was Samuel that came back, but the woman herself was surprised and terrified when she saw him. She didn't expect to see Samuel. She expected to do something, probably call up some spirit that was more familiar to her, but she was shocked when Samuel actually appeared. So we can tell that she wasn't really in charge of the situation, nor was Saul, and Samuel didn't seem to be in charge of it either. We have to assume that God, wishing to rebuke Saul through Samuel, remember Samuel is the one who had anointed Saul to be king and had given him the charge to be obedient to God, but now twice before Samuel died, Saul had disobeyed God in ways that Samuel had said, you know, you're going to be rejected to be king. God is going to replace you with another man after his own heart, which turned out to be David. And then Samuel had died. And Saul, because he couldn't get a word from God through some of the means he tried, like the Urim and the Thummim, he got no dreams or visions or anything like that. He went to his witch to conduct a seance to bring up Samuel. Now, Samuel was upset about being brought up. The woman was terrified to see Samuel. And it didn't work out real well for Saul either, since Samuel told him, you're going to die tomorrow. And one of the reasons he died was because he went to this witch, according to Second Chronicles. So in any case, I think that this is a case of God speaking in an unusual way, in spite of, not because of, the occult. And it's not the only case I've ever heard of. I've heard of people involved in occultic things, which the Bible forbids, and asking questions about Christ or God and getting the right answer. If it was God speaking to them, then he did it despite the fact that they were not supposed to be doing what they were doing. God can break through anytime he wants to and speak, and if somebody happens to be going to a witch or using a Ouija board or something like that, this is something that is spiritually dangerous to do. The Bible forbids it. But on the other hand, God can get through and rebuke somebody at that time. That's what he did Saul. So there are some people who think that it was not really Samuel that came, that it was a demonic spirit impersonating him. But this is simply to read one's own prejudices into the passage, throughout the entire passage, it tells us that Samuel was talking to Saul. It said Samuel said this, and Samuel said that, and Samuel did that. So it's obvious that, you know, unless we're not going to take what the Bible says about it seriously, it was in fact Samuel. But it does not confirm any theories about the ability of people to reach dead people, generally speaking, through seances. So I didn't, of course, I hadn't heard about these sermons of Augustine about it, but I've that's been my opinion about it too. Thank you for your call. Paul in Buena Vista, excuse me, Colorado. Welcome to the Narrow Path. Hi, Paul.
2: Hi, Steve. Yeah, I just was in a Bible study with 12 or 14 people that are all kind of disgruntled about the churches they've been going to. And we've had a pretty good time of it, but a couple of weeks ago it was revealed to the group that one of the couples is really pretty heavily Calvinistic. We're in the book of Ephesians, chapter 1, verse 5, and verse 11, where it specifically calls out the body of Christ as being predestined. And so for me, it's like, well, can you kind of put some kind of a, what am I asking you to do, Steve? You know, qualify it, like a qualifier for how predestination or predestined in the King James doesn't mean that you're specifically, specially called out in everybody else's, you know, history.
0: Well, yeah, I mean, in other words, you want to know a non-Calvinistic approach to the idea of predestination. Certainly the word predestination is in the Bible. Sometimes it's the same word is translated differently, you know, but when it's, but or even for, it's even translated as foreknown at one point, I think, in 1 Peter chapter 1, if I'm not mistaken. But when it talks about us being predestined, there's really only two passages I know of that use the term predestinated or predestined with reference to us. One of those passages is in Ephesians 1, as you mentioned, and the other is in Romans 8. Now, I'll look at Romans 8 first. Verse 29, it says, "For whom he foreknew, he also predestined to be conformed to the image of his Son." Okay, so what was predestined? Who was predestined? Well, the subject of that is, the ones that are predestined are the ones that he foreknew. It says, "For whom he foreknew." Okay, that's the group we're talking about. He predestined them to be conformed to the image of his Son. Well, who are those that he foreknew? Well, I believe the Bible would suggest they are the believers. The believers are the ones that God has foreknown. Okay, so it has something to do with what he has predestined believers to. Those he foreknew, we could say believers, he has predestined them to become conformed to the image of his Son. In other words, those who are believers have a destiny which God has predestined for them, namely, to be brought into Christ's image. That's the goal. An awful lot of people assume that if we're predestined, it means that God predestined certain unbelievers to become believers so that they could go to heaven. And many people don't have any idea, apart from going to heaven, of what would be predestined for. But first of all, Paul doesn't say anything about unbelievers being predestined to anything. It's the ones he foreknew. That's the believers. So he's predestined something for believers. You might think he'd say heaven, but that's not what he talks about here. He says what God has predestined for believers is that they will become like Christ, which is, of course, a very Pauline and Petrine. Peter talks about the same thing. And, you know, other passages talk about, John talks about the same thing in 1 John chapter 3, that the hope of the Christian is to be changed into the image of Christ. And Paul says in 2 Corinthians 3:18 that we are being changed from glory to glory into that same image of Christ. So the change that God has predestined for his people is to become like Christ. Now, this has nothing to do with any Calvinist ideas. Calvinism teaches that God predestined certain unbelievers to become believers. But there's nothing about that in this passage, certainly, nor in any other that I know of. This is not talking about any predestined thing that God has predestined for unbelievers. This is what he has predestined for believers. Now, the other passage that mentions us being predestined is Ephesians chapter 1. It's twice it mentions us being predestined in this chapter. One of us is in verse 5. It says, having predestined us to adoption as sons by Jesus Christ himself, according to the good pleasure of his will. And then the other passage is also in the Ephesians 1:11, in whom also we have obtained an inheritance, being predestined according to the purpose of him who works all things according to the counsel of his will. Now, Paul's using the word predestined here just as he did in Romans 8. He's saying we, meaning believers, have been predestined to something. God has predestined believers to experience something. Now, he doesn't say anything about unbelievers being predestined to become believers. And that is the specifically Calvinistic understanding of predestination, that there are some unbelievers who, unrelated to anything that God ever saw in them or anything they would ever do or could do, God predestined them to become believers. Well, if that is true, Paul says nothing about that here or in any other passage. He doesn't mention unbelievers being predestined to anything. He talks about us, we're believers. And he says he has predestined us, that is the church, to experience adoption as sons by Jesus Christ. Now, I have to say, what may be confusing here is people might say, well, when we got saved, we were adopted as sons by God. And Paul says we were predestined to be adopted as sons. So that must have happened before we became Christians. God predestined us as non-Christians to become adopted. No. When Paul talks about adoption as sons, he's not talking about conversion. When the Bible talks about our conversion, it doesn't talk about us being adopted as sons. We are born of God. We are regenerated. We're born again. That's different than being adopted. Adoption, in Paul's usage, has to do with those who are natural-born sons of God or supernaturally-born sons of God, reaching adult privilege and adopted into the role of rulership and of glory. Now, how do I know that? Well, because Paul tells us that. It helps if we want to know what Paul means. It helps if he tells us what he means. And he tells us that in Romans 8. In Romans 8, he says, not only the creation, this is verse 23, but we also who have the first fruits of the Spirit, though we're Christians, we have the Spirit. Okay, what is it about us, that we who have the Spirit? Even we ourselves groan within ourselves, eagerly waiting for the adoption, which he says is the redemption of our body. Now, the redemption of our body, I take to be the resurrection of our bodies. That comes when Jesus comes back. Paul elsewhere tells us that when our bodies are raised, they're raised in glory. They're raised in power. We're raised to privilege, to rule with Christ. We're not reigning with Christ yet, and we don't have immortal bodies yet, and we're not glorified yet, but we are predestined to be glorified, like Christ. And that is our adoption, when our bodies are redeemed, when our bodies are raised. So Paul tells us in Romans, the only other book where he mentions us being predestined, that what we're looking forward to is the adoption. That hasn't happened to us yet. We've been born of God. That's why we have the Spirit. He says, we who have received the first fruits of the Spirit are

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6: Trying to fellowship with a group of people, and one couple is strong Calvinists, as you say, and the others aren't. You just might want to watch out that sometimes people who are devoted Calvinists are not content to let some other Christian not be a Calvinist. Now, if they're okay with everyone reaching their own opinions, just like they themselves have, I mean, they've reached their own opinions in choosing to be Calvinists, well, they should allow everyone else to choose their own opinions too, even if it means choosing not to be Calvinists. There will be no unity in a group where one party or one couple are trying to force others to conform to their theology. That's divisive. And Paul said not to have fellowship with divisive people. On the other hand, a Calvinist doesn't have to be divisive. A Calvinist could hold his views or her views and still gladly allow others to hold theirs. So, I mean, it really has, I don't know if it's going to be a problem in the group you're with. You say they're strong Calvinists. If strong Calvinists means aggressive Calvinists, then there may be problems. If they're simply convinced Calvinists, that doesn't have to be a problem. They might be very gracious people, and they might not be troublemakers. All right?
7: Thanks.
6: Okay, Paul, thanks for your call. Michael in Inglewood, California, welcome to The Narrow Path. Thanks for calling.
8: Yeah. Hey, Steve. I'm calling because I heard a Bishop Keith McQueen preaching about, basically, he kind of sounds gay, and he has a first man and things like that. So he's preaching Naomi and Ruth were the first lesbian couple in the Bible, and other things like, here's my question. How can I unapologetically use apologetics to refute how he says David was bisexual using 1 Samuel 20:41 and 2 Samuel 1:26.
6: Okay, well, I'll tell you, I don't care if, I do care if somebody's gay or not. I'm sorry for them if they are. I certainly care if a preacher or head of a church is gay. I don't have any prejudice against people who can't help feeling same-sex attraction. So I'm not anti-gay people. I'm certainly against gay sex, because the Bible is. Now, I'm certainly against any preacher or Bible teacher who decides to twist the scriptures in order to justify one's own sin. That'd be like if I was a bank robber and I tried to find ways from the Bible to say, well, being a bank robber is not really forbidden in scripture. Some good people are bank robbers. And if I twisted some stories to make it look like it, that would disqualify me as a Bible teacher. And I would say, if someone says that Ruth and Naomi were lesbians, well, that person obviously is not a Bible teacher. He's an ideologue trying to push an agenda. Naomi was a generation older than Ruth and was her mother-in-law. Both of them married men. Neither of them were lesbians. They both were widowed, after which the younger woman found another man and got married. There's no lesbianism anywhere in the passage. A Bible teacher really ought to teach what's in the Bible, not see if we can twist the Bible in order to make it say something very unbiblical so that we can feel better about ourselves. That's simply dishonest. And no teacher, whether it's that issue or any other issue, no Bible teacher should be tolerated who is not interested in teaching what the Bible says, but is interested in rewriting the Bible to fit one's own, passionate agenda. Now, as far as David and Jonathan, people often point to David and Jonathan as if they were gay, because when Jonathan died, David lamented his death and said, our love was greater than that between a man.

0: man and a woman. Now, you see, I guess gay people might think that love means sex. I don't think they should think that, because I would think they'd know the English language better than that. But maybe they don't, because after all, the excuse they make for, you know, tolerance of the gay lifestyle is no one can tell me who I can love. Well, nobody ever wants to tell anyone else who they can love, I hope. I hope we can love everybody. I love everybody. If I don't, shame on me. I'm not a good Christian. I even love my neighbor's wife. I don't even know her, but I mean, I love everybody, you know, but I can't sleep with them, you know, and having sex is a very different thing than love. It's nice if you are, in fact, married and obliged to have sex with somebody. It's nice if you love them, too, though not all married couples have loved each other, even though they've had sex together, because that's what marriage is. It's nice if it's loving also. But you can love a lot of people that haven't sex. So to say that David and Jonathan's love for each other was greater than that for women, it's not comparing it to sexual love. I mean, it's actually exceeds sexual love. A man's love for a woman, no doubt, does probably refer to sexual love because it's specifying man and woman. But it's possible to love another person more than you love your sex partner, without it having any sexual connotations at all. So, I mean, we live in a very corrupt society that doesn't even know that the word love and the word sex have different ranges of meaning, and that, you know, you don't have to have sex with everyone you love. In fact, you had better not have sex with most of the people you love, if you love everybody Jesus tells you to. So this person is simply a wolf in sheep's clothing, quite obviously. I mean, they're not making any attempt to understand the Bible. They're just trying to help others to misunderstand the Bible so as to justify their own sinful lifestyle. I find that very distasteful. And certainly, if that person is in ministry, they should be out of the ministry. Yeah.
1: Thanks, Steve.
0: Okay, Michael. Good talking to you.
1: Thanks.
0: All right. Bye now. Karen in Citrus Heights, California. Welcome to The Narrow Path. Thanks for calling.
2: Hi. So I grew up knowing Cain and Abel were twins, but later, after reading the lost books of the Bible and the forgotten books of Eden, I learned that they were twins, but not of each other, that they both had a twin sister. Is this true?
0: I'm sorry. Your voice was a little muffled. Who had twin sisters?
2: Cain and Abel. Were they not twins of each other, but both had a twin sister?
0: Well, the Bible doesn't talk about twins anywhere in that story. Cain and Abel were brothers of each other, but the Bible doesn't say they were twin brothers. And there's no mention of them having sisters. They might, or they certainly had sisters, but I wouldn't say twin sisters necessarily. We probably would have been told about that. We are told in Genesis 5 that Adam and Eve, in addition to Cain and Abel and Seth, they had other sons and daughters. So, of course, all the children of Adam and Eve had brothers and sisters, but not, I mean, we don't read of any twins among them. There could have been twins, but we don't know of it. As far as the lost books of Eden are concerned, there are no lost books of Eden. None of the books.
2: The forgotten books of Eden?
0: The forgotten books
2: of the Bible?
0: Yeah, they're not really, never were part of the Bible. They've been around for a long time. You see, people can market them as the forgotten books of the Bible or lost books of the Bible or forgotten books of Eden because they're old books. And they talk about some of the same subjects that the Bible talks about. But old books that talk about the same subjects as the Bible aren't books of the Bible. The books of the Bible are chosen because they are written by inspired writers, namely prophets and apostles in the New Testament. And it's that inspiration that caused them to be included in the Bible. Now, that lots of other books were written about similar subjects by uninspired writers shouldn't be surprising. For example, there's tons of, I have a bookshelf full of, you know, The Life of Jesus by this or that Bible scholar. Lots of Lives of Jesus. None of them are actually inspired books. They're all just people writing on the subject of Jesus' life. And they don't belong in the Bible. They're books about Bible subjects. Now, some of them may be wrong. Some of them could be very much mistaken because the authors are not inspired. The same is true of authors who wrote about Old Testament stories back in, you know, in the ancient times. If they weren't written by inspired authors, they could certainly get the stories wrong. And anyone who reads the Lost Books of Eden or the Hidden Books of the Bible or whatever any of those words are, is reading books that are not part of the Bible. They never were, and there's reasons they weren't. They're not written by inspired writers. So, I have that book on my shelf too, the Lost Books of Eden or whatever it's called. And as far as the Lost Books of the Bible, they're thinking about Enoch and some of the books that we call apocryphal books, which have never been included in any Bible. Well, Enoch has been included in the Ethiopian Bible, but not in the Jewish Bible. And since it's an Old Testament era story, it really would belong in the Old Testament if it's in the Bible at all. Certainly not a New Testament book. Enoch lived and left the world long before Jesus was born. So that put him in Old Testament times. However, the Jews did not recognize the book of Enoch as a book of the Bible, and for good reason. It wasn't written by Enoch. It wasn't written by an inspired author. It was written around the year 200 B.C. Enoch lived closer to like 3000 B.C. So obviously he didn't write the book called Enoch. So, you know, it's a marketing ploy. When some publisher puts out what they call the Lost Books of the Bible, they know that there's going to be people who say, ooh, there's something there that's just been discovered. No, they have not just been discovered. They've been known from earliest times. The church fathers in the 2nd and 3rd century wrote treatises against some of these books. So, you know, they knew those books. They just knew they were not real. So anyway, I appreciate your call. We don't have any evidence that there were twin sisters of Adam, of Cain or Abel, but they later had many sisters, as we do know from Scripture. You're listening to the Narrow Path radio broadcast. We have another half hour coming. We have no calls waiting, so you can get through right now if you call 844-484-5737. 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I'll be back in 30 seconds.
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0: Welcome back to the Narrow Path radio broadcast. My name is Steve Gregg, and we're live for another half hour. And I'm looking at an open switchboard. That's the first time in many months that that has happened. Now the lines are starting to light up. If you'd like to get onto the program, this is a great time to break through while there's no one standing in your way. The number to call is 844-484-5737. That number again, 844-484-5737. And so we're going to talk next to Robert in Pinole, California. Hi, Robert. Welcome.
1: Hi, Steve. Yeah, my wife and I recently left the church. One of the reasons why was the pastor encouraged saying it was okay for Christians to drink. And he liked to ride motorcycles. He would, when he would go on vacation, you know, he'd take these long rides, and he would post pictures of Facebook of, like, one of his favorite places to hang out was a bar, and he would post a picture of a glass of cognac with a cigar on top. And, you know, but he would you know, tell the people you shouldn't get drunk. And I want to know, what are your thoughts on that? You know, pastor telling the congregation, because it's a church of about 1,000 people, and the way I see it, it could be a stumbling block, because I'm sure there are people in there that are, you know, maybe struggling with alcohol.
0: Well, if he said it's a sin to get drunk, then he's saying exactly what the Bible says. If he says that the Bible does not forbid the drinking of alcohol, he's also agree with the Bible there. The Bible does not forbid the drinking of alcohol. But you're right. There are many Christians who do struggle with alcohol. They can't handle it. And a pastor really ought not to dangle temptation in front of his congregation. He should be more aware than that. Now, again, the people who struggle with alcohol should know very well that the Bible forbids drunkenness. So no matter what the pastor says about the legitimacy of light drinking, let's say, without getting drunk, now frankly, the Bible would support the pastor in that, but the pastor doesn't have to, I don't know what context, I mean, for the pastor to post pictures of himself with cognac and cigars, this reminds me of a trend that's going on. It's going on in some circles. I think they're mainly in Reformed and sometimes Catholic circles, where young theological types like to hang out with cigars in their mouths and whiskey and other drinks like that nearby and taking them. I think they're trying to give off the impression that that's a sophisticated thing to do, that that's an intellectual thing to do. Now, I don't know of anything in the Bible that forbids anyone to smoke a cigar. I've never smoked one of those things. I don't even like to be around the smell of people who do, or cigarettes for that matter. Never did like those smells. But some people do, and I can't really say on biblical authority, shame on you, you can't smoke cigars. You know, well, you can. I mean, the Bible doesn't say not to. If someone says, well, isn't it bad for your body? Shouldn't you steward your body better than that? I'd say I would. I'd want to steward my body better than that, but I don't want to be a hypocrite either, because while saying I don't want to put any tobacco in me, I might be putting a lot of sugar in me, or caffeine, or you know, whatever, fattening foods or whatever. I don't have a big problem with fattening foods, but I could be eating very unhealthy and doing harm to my body, and not smoking. Let's face it, if we're going to say people can't smoke, and the reason is they can't smoke is that it's unhealthy, well, we're going to have to also say they can't do anything else that might be unhealthy, because if that's what makes something wrong, then we shouldn't do it. Now, I think where the Spirit of the Lord is, there's liberty. But obviously, smoking and drinking are both things that are controversial in Christian circles. They're not forbidden in the Bible, but they are controversial. And I think a pastor ought to be aware of that. And if he smokes or drinks, I think he might, on occasion, if people ask him about it, he should say, well, you know, I don't think it's wrong to smoke or drink, but I don't think I would post pictures of myself doing that. I wouldn't pretend to be a teetotaler and secretly be drinking, but I would be willing to say, Now, see, I don't drink either. I don't smoke or drink. Never liked it. Never liked either of those two things, and do not do them. But if I did like them, and if I did want to do them, I would just tell my congregation, you know, there's nothing in the Bible that says this is a sin, but I will do it discreetly if I do it at all. I won't be rubbing it in your face, especially in view of the fact that some of you might have been addicted to tobacco or alcohol. And certainly people who have addictions like that need to avoid it altogether. And Paul did indicate that there are some things that are allowed, but some people in their conscience can't allow themselves to, or because of their weakness to it, shouldn't do it. And Paul said, those who have the strength to do these things moderately should avoid doing so in the presence of people who don't have the strength to do it moderately and who would fall into temptation. So there's certain things that, you know, you could say, before God, I have no problem in my conscience doing these things because I'm not violating anything the Scripture says in doing so. But at the same time say, yet many people have problems with this. So while I will make it very clear that I don't have a problem with it and that the Bible doesn't forbid it, the Bible does forbid doing things that you can't control. And Paul did say, all things are lawful for me, referring to food, by the way, not everything. But he says, but I will not be brought under the power of any. So that's a pretty strong statement. I might have the liberty in Christ to do certain things, but if it has power over me, I'm not going to do that. And if it has power over anyone around me, I'm not going to encourage them to do that. So those would be the reactions I would have to a pastor posting pictures of himself smoking cigars and drinking booze.
1: Hey, Steve.
0: Yeah.
1: We can make a case for wine, right? Didn't
0: yes.
1: Paul tell Timothy, have a little bit of wine for your stomach?
0: Absolutely.
1: And I think it's in Proverbs. It talks about beer or no. I think it's wine. But I thought there was something in the Old Testament where it talks about like staying away from like beer or hard alcohol. That's why when I see cognac, you know, something hard alcohol, that's why it really like, you know, ticked me off. And also the way I see it too, it's a bad testimony. You know, if you're, you know, even me, if I'm at a, you know, if I've been witnessing to somebody and telling them about Jesus and, you know, they see me at a barbecue and I've got a beer in my hand, you know, they'll look at me like I'm just like everybody else, just like the world. You know, I'm indulging in things that the world does. I just think it's a bad testimony also.
0: Well, yeah, but I mean, shame on someone who would judge you for that, because you may drink a beer once a month at a barbecue and not drink it any other time. It's certainly not going to hurt you that once a month. And it's not going to make you drunk, but obviously there are people who don't even have a concept in their head of drinking alcohol moderately. They only know total abstinence versus total, you know, drunkenness. I think the majority of human beings are in between those two somewhere. Like I said, I haven't practiced total abstinence. There have been times in my life where I've had a glass of wine, but I also have never drunk any alcohol in order to get drunk, and it's not something I do. I don't even like the taste of it, so if I drink it at all, it's going to be for social reasons, but I'm not going to keep drinking it until it has some effect on me. I don't like it. And on the other hand, some people do like it, and I don't think it's wrong for a woman or a man to have a glass of wine once in a while. You know, the Bible doesn't forbid it. Now, the Bible does talk about wine and strong drink. I think the strong drink is the term you're thinking of. I don't know what strong drink was. Some people say it's beer, but I don't know why it would be beer. It certainly isn't distilled liquor, you know, because I don't think they had distilleries back then. But, you know, anything that would be strong enough to overpower you would be something certainly to avoid. Thank you for your call. Let's talk to Ryan from Linwood, Washington. Hi, Ryan. Welcome.
2: Hey, Steve.
0: Hey.
2: So in talking about the Trinity, I've heard you say that in one sense, God is one, which is obvious. And then in another sense, he's three.
0: Yes.
2: But just trying to be a critical thinker, do you think it'd be more honest, maybe not necessarily more accurate, but more honest to say that, in a sense that, you know, God is one, and in another sense, he is at least three, just because the Bible doesn't make that clear.
0: Well, I don't want to add
2: maybe,
0: yeah,
2: you know,
0: I don't want to add numbers to what the Bible does. I read in the Bible that the Father is God. I read in the Bible that Jesus
2: right.
0: is God, and I read in that the Spirit is God. I don't know of any fourth or fifth parties that are called God. So I mean, when saying at least three, I would just say, just going by what I have in the Bible, and frankly, that's the only place I would know to get the answers to this. I would not go to a philosopher outside the Bible to ask me whether God is Trinity, whether there's one or three, or whether, you know, I mean, the Trinity doctrine, if it's true, must be shown to be true from Scripture. An alternative doctrine
2: right.
0: to the Trinity, a non-Trinitarian doctrine, if it's true, should be shown from the Scripture, because we really don't have, outside the Scripture, any definitive revelation of God that's before our eyes. Of course, Jesus was himself a definitive revelation of God before the eyes of a generation that lived before, but he's not here now. So what we have are the Scriptures. We have Jesus, too, but we don't look at him directly. We see him in Scripture. So, you know, I wouldn't say at least three unless I suspected there were a few more that I don't know about. Now, if you're saying there are many aspects of God, just like a diamond might have
2: right.
0: be cut
2: yeah.
0: with, you know, having, you know, eight or six aspects, well, that'd be another thing. I mean, to say...
2: Yeah, I guess different than persons.
0: Yeah. So I'm, you know, I don't haggle about the language, but I'll say as much as I think the Scriptures demand me to say, and I'll kind of avoid speculating beyond that. On things that I don't know otherwise.
2: Yeah,
0: all right?
2: That's good enough for me.
0: All right,
2: thanks,
0: Ryan.
2: Sir.
0: God bless you, man. Good talking to you. Mike in Cool, California. Hi, Mike. Welcome.
3: Good afternoon, Steve. I hope you're having a blessed day.
0: So far, so good.
3: So, yeah. So I go to a Pentecostal church. Of course, some of those people are Word of Faith. I just happen to suffer from an extreme, rare neurological syndrome, I guess that you would call it, that is very painful.
0: Oh, I'm sorry.
3: And so they always try to give me the, oh, your faith isn't strong enough, you know, that whole situation. And, of course, I go to Paul and Timothy and assorted other scriptures in the Bible that the people who were healed didn't have much faith. So what would you do in that situation to just kind of calm their attempts to say that I'm weak in my faith?
0: Well, you may not be aware, but I have four lectures called the Word of Faith Doctrine. Have you seen those?
3: I've listened to parts of them. Uh-huh. Yes, I've looked at a lot of stuff on your website.
0: All right. Well, it's under topical lectures. There's a set called Word of Faith where I critique that very view. And I point out the scriptures they use are taken totally out of context and totally not only out of the context of the passage, you know, in the chapter they're found in, they're also taken out of the context of Christianity in general. This is not a Christian teaching. The Word of Faith teaching is that if you have enough faith, you can say you are well and you won't be sick anymore. They also say if you say you are healed by Jesus, but you still have symptoms, you're healed anyway. You're healed, but you just have symptoms. The symptoms are a deception from the enemy to make you not believe that you're healed, which is, of course, the most absurd thing vis-a-vis Scripture one could say. I mean, Jesus never healed anybody and left them in their symptoms. The symptoms are the disease. I mean, that's the thing. If you've got the symptoms, you're not healed yet. And there's no such thing in the Bible as a healing that did not involve the removal of the symptoms. So, I mean, this is simply fast talking. I mean, they say if you say you're healed, you are healed. And you say, well, I do say I'm healed, but why am I got these symptoms? Well, that's you are healed. You, the devil's just trying to deceive you. These are the people who do not use the Scripture honestly or faithfully. They know what they want the Scripture to teach.
3: What? One of the things they always say is, well, you're healed, you just haven't manifested it yet. And I go,
0: well, where's that in the Bible? Yeah, where's that in the Bible?
3: Huh?
0: Where is that in the Bible? Yeah. In other words, they're not as interested in what the Bible teaches as what they want to believe it teaches. And since
3: right.
0: it doesn't, and since what they think it teaches does not align with reality in anyone's life, they have to make up secondary and tertiary excuses for that and say, well, my doctrine's not wrong. Just because real life doesn't conform to it, my doctrine's still true. Well, why do you think that? You know, well, because someone quoted these verses to me, by his stripes you're healed, and he healeth all thy diseases, and that kind of stuff. Yeah, well, those are some verses that need to be looked at carefully, but it also says that Paul, prayed for his thorn in the flesh to be taken away,
3: right.
0: and the Lord said, my grace is sufficient for you. My strength is made perfect in your weakness. We also have Paul telling Timothy, I left Trophimus sick in Miletum.
3: Right.
0: Now, he should have said, if he was a word of faith, Trophimus is not sick, of course, because he was healed at the cross, at the whipping post. By his stripes we were healed. So he's really healed, but I left him there under the delusion that he was sick. Now, Paul didn't know any of this fancy talk. He just said, I left him there. He's sick. He's sick. I left him there sick. So he's not using that fancy word of faith jargon because he didn't believe it. And there's no reason to believe it. Timothy had frequent infirmities in his stomach, Paul said. He didn't say, confess your healing, brother. He said, take a little wine for that. That'll help.
3: Right.
0: So, I mean, in other words, they have a few scriptures they like. They assume a certain paradigm that Jesus, when he died, paid for not only our sins but also our sicknesses, which is not stated to be true in Scripture. It's their false interpretation of Isaiah 53, verses 4 and 5, which I explain very carefully
3: exactly.
0: in my lectures. So, I mean, I would just ignore them. And frankly, since they keep saying that, you might want to find a church where people don't say such nonsense.
3: Well, it's the people are, a majority of them are the nicest, kindest people I've
0: I don't
3: ever
0: doubt
3: been
0: it.
3: Around.
0: I don't doubt it. So,
3: but
0: in other words,
3: there's a couple of them that are just pushing.
0: Okay. Well, then what you have to develop, then the physical condition you have to develop is thick skin.
3: Yeah.
0: And say, hey,
3: well, I do think a good job.
0: Think what you want to think. Yeah. Say, well, think whatever you want about it. I'm following the Lord. I've got faith.
3: Yep.
0: And, deal with it.
3: Yeah. Okay.
0: All right, brother.
3: Well, thank you so much. And have a great day.
0: I'm sorry about your pain. God bless you.
3: Yeah. Life goes on.
0: Yeah, I know. We've got that in our family, too. All right. Bye now. Jim in Portland, Oregon, welcome to The Narrow Path. Thanks for calling.
4: Hello, Steve.
0: Hey.
4: I'm not sure where I read this verse in the New Testament, but it has to do with John the Baptist. And the way I remember it, Jesus said something to the effect that he would be least in the kingdom of God.
0: No, what he said is, among those born of women, there is not arisen one greater than John the Baptist. But he who is least in the kingdom of heaven is greater than he. That's Matthew 11. And let me look it up here. Verse 11. Matthew 11:11. Assuredly, I say to you, among those born of women, there is not arisen one greater than John the Baptist, but he who is least in the kingdom of heaven is greater than he. Yeah.
4: So, can you explain that to me?
0: Well, I believe
4: that. What are you trying to say there?
0: Right. Jesus was inaugurating the kingdom of God, also called the kingdom of heaven. His preaching was, the kingdom of heaven is at hand, or the kingdom of God is at hand. This is the whole message of Jesus. Jesus was bringing into reality the promised kingdom that the prophets had looked forward to, which would be ruled by the Messiah. Jesus was present, and therefore the kingdom was kind of invading the world through him, but he was not yet enthroned. He was going to be enthroned at his ascension, and then he'd sit down at the right hand of God, and his kingdom would be, realized. Now, Paul says in Colossians 1:13 that Christians today have been delivered from the power of darkness and translated into the kingdom of God's Son. So no one was in that state yet. The kingdom was there. Jesus was there. He was gathering followers. A kingdom is a king and his subjects. There was a king. There were subjects. But he wasn't yet coronated. He wasn't yet on the throne at the right hand of God. So even John the Baptist didn't live to experience that. John the Baptist died before Jesus did, and therefore never came into that kingdom in its reality there. So John didn't ever become part of the kingdom, though he announced it was near. But those who actually live to be born again into that kingdom after Pentecost, I would suggest, would be greater than John. Now, by greater, I don't mean that's by some metric. It's not saying that John was inferior to people in every respect if they're in the kingdom, and he's not. In one of the passages, I think it's in Luke's passage, says, of those born of women, there's not arisen a prophet greater than John the Baptist. Now, as a prophet, as a spokesman for God, John the Baptist had a message that was the greatest of any prophet. All the other prophets had said the Messiah will come. John said, he's here. That's a greater message than any previous prophet. Those of us who live after the resurrection of Christ, after his enthronement, and who are in his kingdom now, we have a better message. Not that the kingdom was near, the kingdom has come, and Jesus is king. So I think that when it comes to having the greatest message, being the greatest messenger or prophet, John was the greatest because he had the greatest message of any before him. But we who are in Christ have an even more, a greater message still. The kingdom has come. Jesus is king. He's enthroned. That's what I think is the comparison that Jesus is making there. Thank you for your call. Victoria in Oakland, California, welcome to The Narrow Path. Thanks for calling.
5: Yes. Hi. I was wondering if you know about the story of the Maccabees in the Catholic Bible, because I like that story.
0: Yeah.
5: You know,
0: it's a great story. It's a great story, and it's true. Yeah. Yeah. Yeah, the Maccabees were Jewish priests initially, an older priest and his four or five sons who staged a revolt against Antiochus Epiphanes around 167, 168 BC. And they ran a guerrilla warfare campaign against the invading or occupying Syrians and drove them out. It was a bloody battle, and the book of First Maccabees tells that story. Now, the Catholic Bible also has Second Maccabees in it. And I think if you, outside of the Bible, there's like a third and fourth Maccabees written too. None of them, in my opinion, are inspired books. They're not written by prophets. They're just history books because they cover relevant Jewish history. Some Bibles, the Catholic Bible, for example, includes them in the Old Testament of their Bible. Protestants usually don't, because Protestants want to limit the books in the Bible to those that are actually inspired by God. But some people think that, well, these other books are edifying too, whether they're inspired by God or not, and they would put them in the Bible. Anyway, yeah, I'm familiar with that story. It's a great story. In fact, every year around Christmas time, of course, the Jews celebrate Hanukkah. And Hanukkah is a celebration of the Maccabean War and its result. They drove out the Syrians, and they reestablished the temple, and the 8 days of Hanukkah remind the Jews of 8 days that it took, I think, to manufacture the oil for the lamps so that the temple worship could be reinstituted. Anyway, yes, ma'am, I do know that story.
5: Thank you.
0: Thank you very much. Good talking to you. Okay, let's see. Our next caller is Linda from Auburn, Washington. Hi, Linda. Welcome.
6: Hi. Okay, I just wanted to say something about the caller that called in about the healing, having the possibly fibromyalgia with the pain and the church not helping and what they said. I just wanted to say that there's Pastor Tina at First Revolution Ministries in Puyallup. Her story was at age 10, she couldn't see. I mean, she needed corrective glasses, and a woman next to her got healed, and she thought God didn't love her. She talked to God, and she actually got the healing in a way through medical doctors, through her husband paying to have the surgery done when they were married quite a few years later. And she heard God answer her, maybe when she asked, that he waited so that her husband could show his love for her.
7: that way because it was a really big thing for her husband because he was very tight with money. So God could have, you know, special reasons to hold off at any certain time. Like maybe the person would have a family member that could pray and could be successful. Or there's physical things like gluten-free diet has helped, bromelain, and
0: okay.
7: All right.
0: I understand what you're saying. You're saying there's lots of ways that God could provide relief other than supernatural healing. And sometimes he may use other people, including doctors and medications, and people who can pay for those procedures and so forth. God may involve those people for a reason. It may have something to do with what God's doing in the lives of those people. To give them a chance to be generous, for example, or something. I mean, that's true. I mean, the Bible certainly would not deny that there's ways other than supernatural ways for people to recover from sickness. We know that's true. We also would have to allow that the Bible allows that people die of sickness. That is, not all people do, but many people do. Some people in the Bible are healed of sickness. Some may be helped by doctors. And some may not be helped at all. They may die sick. That was true, actually, of Elisha the prophet. In 2 Kings, I think it's chapter 13, tells about his death. It mentions that he was sick with the sickness of which he died. Elisha had done miracles, twice as many miracles as Elijah, even raising the dead. But when he got sick, he didn't get better. He died of sickness. It's kind of normal. No special explanations need to be given that people die of sickness. That's kind of one of the main ways people die. They die in accidents and other things too. So, but yeah, if God wants you to get better, he can arrange for you to get better supernaturally or through means that are not supernatural. Sorry I'm out of time. There's some callers waiting. I wish I could get to you, but call back Monday. We'll talk about what's on your mind. 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
25: Inside each and every one of us, there are tiny seeds of hope with the power to move mountains. 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I'm Donna Cruz.
26: And I'm Keith Stevens. At Keep the Faith, we have songs and stories to help you move some of the mountains in your life. 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
1: I'm Keith Stevens. If you've ever experienced failure, and everybody has, you know that it can be downright painful. Anita Renfro is a successful comedian. She's made millions laugh through her appearances on Good Morning America, Dr. Phil, and her YouTube videos.
2: I had these great ideas about how motherhood was going to be, that I was going to float through my pregnancy in an idyllic, blissful state and then give painless birth to perfect babies. That fantasy lasted until my first prenatal visit.
1: Anita shares how failure may actually be good.
3: A failure almost always involves some sort of pain, either financial or personal or pride. And when that failure happens, there's always a lesson inside of it. And either you're inspired to go harder and do more and overcome it, or it takes you in a different direction. And I believe God speaks as loudly or more loudly through the failures than the successes. Because when you're doing something right, it's like, oh, yay, everyone's applauding. But man, when you make a misstep, I really appreciate God's gentle nudges, even in the failure.

We need to acknowledge the pain. We need to look at it. We need to stop running from it. We need to stop trying to bury it, drown it in whiskey, bury it in food, you know, ignore it in pleasure. You understand what I'm saying? All of the things that we can do to try to numb our soul, you know, television it to death, all those things, we've got to say, okay, stop. That's trying to numb.

0: This is Keep the Faith.
1: Maybe this is you too. There is enormous frustration right now with healthcare costs. It's amazing. Healthcare costs for families in the last 20 years have almost tripled, and it just keeps getting worse. All this to say, this is why MediShare is so in demand right now. People are looking for alternatives, and MediShare is proven. And yeah, you could save thousands of dollars a year and actually like it more. 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
8: 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And the funny thing is, it's not in front of your face. It's on it. Sometimes.

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1: I'm Donna Cruz. Sometimes one simple change makes a huge difference in life, if you're aware of it. It's always encouraging to hear from Andy Andrews. He's the New York Times best-selling author of books like The Traveler's Gift and The Little Things. So what is this change?
2: There are so many benefits to smiling while you talk. When you smile while you talk, you will be shocked at how you'll be treated. You will be chosen over anybody else. I mean, it's the greatest hiring tool. If you want to get a job, or you want to be chosen for a certain task, or you want to be put in charge of something, you want to keep a job. Listen, people will notice if you smile while you talk. I'm just telling you, you go into a grocery store and there's a line of cashiers down there, and you start going into the line of the one who, this lady, she smiles, man. She talks and she smiles, and you just feel good when you go through there. You'll start looking for, you look for. And so when the grocery store is going to lay off somebody and they got 10 cashiers, they may lay off two of them. Well, they're not laying off her. They're not going to lay off her. Everybody loves her. And so the same is true. You learn to smile while you talk. You'll be treated differently at the bank. You'll be treated differently. You will get the benefit of the doubt in every situation. You'll be treated differently at the coffee shop. You'll be treated differently by the teachers at your children's school. You'll be treated differently by your children, and you'll be treated differently by your spouse. And for the most part, very funny, they won't even know why.

0: Sometimes all you need is a story to remind you that there's hope. Steve Brown has one of those. He's with Key Life, and they've teamed up with us to help make encouragement contagious on Keep the Faith.
1: One time, Baron Rothschild, the famous financier, was posing as a beggar. A reporter who was there didn't know and gave him $5. Years later, the reporter got an envelope with a check for $5,000 in it. There was a note, "Sir, years ago you gave $5 to me. I invested it. Now you have it back with interest." Signed, Baron Rothschild. I'm a Christian for a lot of reasons. One is that I'm making an investment, the return of which would absolutely amaze you. I'm Steve Brown. You think about that. For more encouraging stories plus a free gift, go to youthinkaboutthat.org.
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9: 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A heart attack?

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2: It's never good to receive a phone call that says your good friend has just had a heart attack, and it doesn't look like they're going to make it. Man, really? 41 years of age? A heart attack? It's a life interruption. Walking into the room and seeing his wife in a state that I'd never seen her in before. A state of shock, looking for hope. In the midst of this pain, you have the option to run to a refuge to distract yourself. But David said, "For God is my refuge and my strength." Yes, even that day in that hospital room, we ran to the refuge and found strength. I will.

We have a motto in our house: if you got an attitude, leave at the door, because attitudes will change everything. I mean, someone can walk in a room with a bad attitude and the whole culture of the room changes. One simple act of changing your attitude will be a difference maker in your day, and it will be the difference maker in the day of all the people around you.

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8: Hi, I'm Paul Fredericks here on Keep the Faith with some contagious encouragement from Greg Laurie. Don't put a period where God has put a comma. He's not done with you. No matter what your age, you are a work in progress.

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2: Whenever something looks bad at the beginning, it doesn't necessarily mean that it's not going to turn out for your own good. I was working a lot of overtime at my job so that my wife wouldn't have to work. Well, one morning they asked me to work over, and my first break, I went to the coffee machine. I reached in my pocket, and I had 30 cents, a quarter and a nickel is all I had, and that's how much a cup of coffee was. I reached up to put the quarter in the slot, and it dropped out of my hand. And just like it always happens, it went directly underneath the machine, hit the floor and like a magnet. And I thought, come on, Lord, you know that was the only money I had, and that was going to have to carry me that coffee for the next 8 hours. And what am I going to do now? And so I stood there, and I said, you know what? I'm going to bend over, and I'm going to get that quarter out of there. I don't have a lot of options. I don't care who sees. And so I got on my hands and knees, and I looked underneath that machine, and there, to my unbelief, was so many quarters that I couldn't even count them. I just reached my hand under there, and I swept them out, and there were so many that I had enough for coffee, lunch. And I just stood up, and I said, Lord, forgive me. And you wanted to show me something that was good for me, and here I was complaining, and I had to get down on my hands and knees to see it.

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4: Welcome. Hi, I'm Donna Cruz. You know, opportunities often come to us disguised as challenges, rain clouds pouring down on us. Grab an umbrella and we'll make the best of it.
5: And I'm Keith Stevens. Here at Keep the Faith, we're ready to rain down songs of hope and stories of love, enough to get you through the storm and back on to brighter days.

0: he made me this way for a reason, to be able to do these things and be the person I needed to be now. And then he put me in a home where that was encouraged and it was celebrated and it was supported.
1: Every time he would put $5 away and he's getting closer and closer, it was an exciting time in life over several months as we saved to buy that iPod. And the day we went and bought it, he had a smile on his face. Ajax wouldn't take off.

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1: I'm Donna Cruz, a made-for-TV movie. Well, it sounds that way, except that Jen Bricker Bauer's life is no fairy tale. It's real and extraordinary. She was born without legs, but it's given her a huge platform as a world-class aerialist, acrobat, and speaker. But that's not all. Jen is adopted, and her journey to discover about her family roots surprised even her. It all began with her hero, an Olympic gymnast.
2: Growing up, I started watching gymnastics from a very early age, and then I discovered Dominique Moceanu, and I was drawn to her for only reasons I can say is that I knew she was Romanian, I knew I was Romanian, and we looked alike.
1: But little did Jen know at the time just how much they had in common.
2: Right before I turned 16, I had asked my mom if there was anything she knew about my biological family. And to my surprise, she's just, yeah, there is. And she's just like, you're never going to believe this, but your biological last name would have been Moceanu. And I just thought, oh my gosh, Dominique is my sister, my full-on, full-blooded sister. You know, then I go onto her website, and I see I have another sister. And so I immediately wanted to meet them and let them know that I existed, you know? I got a card in the mail from Dominique, and I get halfway through the letter, and she says, you're about to be an auntie. And I knew at that point that I was in the family,

if you're up at 1 a.m., you're either working or you need a friend. And I just want people to know that they have a friend and that they're not alone, because you're never alone. Grief will always tell you that you're alone. Depression will always remind you that no one is there for you. But love always reveals that there's hope.

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1: I'm Donna Cruz. Good things come to those who wait, but waiting can be so hard. David Salyer says that if you hold on, joy is not far away. He spent years and years creating value for others as the VP of marketing for Chick-fil-A, and he shares the lessons that has shaped his work and family in the book Remarkable.
2: One of the lessons that I think has been really important that I've learned at Chick-fil-A about life in general, but certainly about business, is the idea of delayed gratification. I think that's a major theme in the Bible, is delayed gratification. But we grow up in a culture that kind of worships, glorifies, and talks a lot about immediate gratification. So I remember one time when my middle son, Nick, was young and the iPod had just come out. And I had bought an iPod, and Nick wanted one so bad he could taste it. And as a loving dad, what I really wanted to do is go buy it and give it to him and experience the joy of seeing him open that iPod. But at the same time, I realized that if I were to do that, it's sending a really bad signal. So I gave Nick a choice. You can do one of two things. I will loan you the money to go buy that iPod. Or we can create a savings plan where you can save and save, and one day in the future, you'll have enough money to buy that iPod. I said, the choice is yours, but I recommend the second. Because, Nick, I think once you get the iPod, you're not going to enjoy paying your dad back. You know, overall, it will be a source of misery. It'll be a source of tension between us. Fortunately for me, he chose to create a savings plan. And I'll never forget how that played out. Every time he would put $5 away and he's getting closer and closer, it was an exciting time in life over several months as we saved to buy that iPod. And the day we went and bought it, he had a smile on his face. Ajax wouldn't take off. And it was an important lesson for me. I think it was an important lesson for him, where he now appreciates, understands, and lives out the idea of delayed gratification.
3: Lately, I've been really watching the nightly news. Don't seem to find the rhythm, just wanna sing the blues. Feels like a song that never stops.

The reality is, when you have two exhausted, upset people who are trying to duke it out, someone's going to eventually say something that hurts. And so there is power that comes when you say, you know what, maybe we should sleep on it. And then half the time the next morning, it's kind of like, what was that about? You know, the happiest couples, what we can learn from them is that if the issue is still there, they don't.

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7: 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And I noticed the expression on the face of one of my colleagues, a look of sadness. And I, with every fiber of my being, wanted to deflect and run.

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1: I'm Keith Stevens. When you're the load-bearing wall that everyone seems to count on, but you have those days when you need someone to lean on, what do? Dave Burchett is an Emmy-winning TV sports director and author of the book Waking Up Slowly, and he shares that even in the midst of a long, tiresome day, we can still share some hope where it's needed.
2: My primary work is in television production. It can be a very draining, emotional, tiring job. And on this particular day, it had been a long day, and I was worn out. There were some things in my own life that weren't exactly running on all cylinders. And I noticed the expression on the face of one of my colleagues, a look of sadness. And I, with every fiber of my being, wanted to deflect and run. But the Holy Spirit nudged me to stay and listen. And she poured out her pain, something she was going through. And honestly, I had not much to offer other than a listening ear, caring heart. I prayed with her and to just simply be present. And remarkably, God used those simple things in an amazing way. You know, I feel overwhelmed with things going on in the world and the problems of my friends around me. And sometimes, I'll be honest, I feel like it's a hopeless world that we're living in. But I can do something. And I love the quote from Edward Everett Hale. He said, "I'm only one, but still I am one. I cannot do everything, but I can do something. And I will not refuse to do the something that I can do." You know, everyone can be kind. You don't have to have a PhD or even a GED. It doesn't require great skill or advanced degrees. I don't even have to like someone to be kind. I just have to remember that being kind simply means seeing that that person is a child of God, beloved by Him, and that's just an overflowing of the grace and kindness that's been shown to me.
3: I woke

I think I have a problem on my hands here. I have completely forgotten that fun is an option and that it is available to me at any moment. And honestly, when I evaluated my life, I realized that I had really become focused on making sure I got through all of my email over the course of the day, or that I put one more load of laundry in. But what I had forgotten to do was prioritize joy and laughter and fun in my life as well.

0: Then I recognized I didn't want to get to the end of my life and realize I was just really good at keeping up at email. I wanted to have fun with my kids. I wanted my husband to look forward to falling into bed with me at the end of the day. I wanted to have fun and enjoy the God-given moments that I had throughout the day that I was neglecting.
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3: I am very, very mathophobic. And I'm in nursing school. Somehow, miraculously, I got through college algebra with a B. And now I'm trusting God to help me get through this latest math test I got to take with nursing school. It comes up on the 31st. And he's been helping me understand it the whole way.
2: There's a lot of people that are mathophobic, like me. What would you say for somebody else that's, you know, wanting to tackle math and they feel like, I can't do this?
3: Look, if it's what God wants you to do, he will find a way to get you through. I am absolutely convinced of that. And I know he wants me to go for my RN. I'm an LPN, and he has just opened every door. I'm 57 at that. And he's opened every door for me to walk through to get my RN.

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4: God created you on purpose and for a purpose. There is a purpose for your life.
5: When we connect with God's purpose, we'll find God-given fulfillment. But today, Pastor Greg Laurie points out that so many are disconnected.
4: 58% of young adults report experiencing little or no purpose or meaning in their lives. Is that a description of you? Here's what you need to know. God has a plan and a purpose just for you. This is-

0: If you don't know where you're going, how do you know when you get there? It seems some people are in permanent wander mode. They're drifting. But those who live for the Lord continually encounter the wonder of God. Wonder or wander? The choice is up to us. And today on A New Beginning, Pastor Greg Laurie helps connect us with the plan and purpose of God. We're in the opening message of a study series in the book of Genesis. We're considering God's plan from the very beginning.
1: So I heard about an older man who was speaking to a younger man, and this young man was a law student. And so the older gentleman asked the younger guy, "Hey, what do you want to do when you graduate?" And he said, "Well, I'd like to get, you know, a position with a law firm and make some good money." And the older man said, "Okay, then what?" And then the guy said, "Well, I'd like to get married and have some children and eventually get a good home to live in." The older man said, "Right, then what?" "Well, then I would like to maybe vacation, you know, a little bit more and eventually travel around the world with my wife." "Yeah, okay, then what?" "Well, I guess I would like to pass my money on to my children so they could live a life as comfortable as I've been able to live." The older man said, "Okay, then what?" "Well, then I guess I die." The older man said, "Then what? Then what?" You know, we can spend our entire life chasing nothing. It's been said, if you aim at nothing, you're bound to hit it. And there's a lot of people who are walking aimlessly through life with no real meaning or purpose. I'll tell you then what, then comes eternity. So think about this. God created us for a purpose and on purpose. God created you on purpose and for a purpose. There is a purpose for your life. But I read a survey recently that said 58% of young adults report experiencing little or no purpose or meaning in their lives. Is that a description of you? Here's what you need to know. God has a plan and a purpose just for you. It said of David in Acts chapter 13, he served God's purpose in his generation, and then he fell asleep, which is another way of saying he died. So you have a life you're going to live on this earth, as do I, and we're here to serve a purpose. So my question for you is, are you serving that purpose that God has for you? You say, "Well, I'm not sure." What should that purpose be? The Apostle Paul had it right when he said, "My determined purpose in life is to know him and become progressively more deeply and intimately acquainted with him." That's his purpose, and that should be our purpose as well. And so as we look at these things together, we want to make sure we're fulfilling our purpose to do what we're supposed to do. Now, this is a phone. How many of you have these phones? You have a phone? I don't know if this is an iPhone. Maybe you have an Android phone. I'm sorry about that. But no, it's okay. Whatever. So we have this phone. So what is it made for? Well, I found that it really is great for skimming on the surface of the water. I've been able to get about 8 bounces out of my iPhone. I also found it's a fantastic doorstop. Hold the door open with my iPhone. I even scooped up after the dog the other day with my iPhone. Well, of course, I don't do any of these things because that's not what it's made for. What is the iPhone made for? It's made to waste our time and suck all of the joy out of our life. Let's use it for its intended purpose. No, seriously, it can be a tool. Hopefully, we use it for what it is made for. And that's what we want to do with our lives as well. And we find God's purpose for us in this first book of the Bible. God created mankind in his image. He made us in his image. We're not a highly evolved life form. We're not evolving from animals. We're uniquely created and made by God himself. We are his image bearer. That's not true of any other created thing. Genesis 1:26. God said, "Let us make man in our image, according to our likeness. Let them have dominion over the fish of the sea, over the birds of the air, over the cattle, over the earth, and over every creeping thing that creeps on the earth." So God created man in his own image. In the image of God, he created him, male and female. He created them. Then he blessed them and said, be fruitful and multiply, fill the earth and subdue it, and have dominion over the fish of the sea and the birds of the air and every living thing that moves on the earth. It's amazing to look at God's creation and thank God for that creation. But there's no one higher than the creation of humanity. After this, God rested. Go to Genesis 2. By the way, I can't get to every verse in Genesis 1 and 2. So I encourage you to dig in deeper on your own and read ahead. Genesis 2, verse 1. Then the heavens and the earth were finished, and all the host of them. And on the seventh day, God ended his work, which he had made. And he rested on the seventh day from all of the work which he had made. And God blessed the seventh day and sanctified it, because in it he had rested from all the work which he had created and made. We'll stop there. So God did not rest because he was tired. That's why we rest. God rests because he was done. It was completed. It was accomplished. In fact, it's a word that is used here for rest, the Hebrew word Shabbat, where we translate it to Sabbath, and it simply means cease. God's done. I'm finished. There's a similar word in the New Testament that is used, and it is spoken by Jesus as he hangs on the cross of Calvary, where he uttered seven significant statements. And among those statements was the single word, tetelestai. And the word tetelestai is translated, it is finished. What was finished? His work was finished. He had accomplished what he had come to do, to die on the cross for the sin of the world. And it was accomplished. It was completed. It is finished. And our salvation is finished. Once you believe in Jesus Christ, you don't have to work for your salvation. It's a gift to you from God. So you can rest from the weight of sin. And you can rest from your fears as well. In the hand of God who created all things. Listen to this. This almighty God, this all-powerful God, this all-loving God can certainly handle whatever we throw at him. And we should throw our problems at him. 1 Peter 5:7 says, cast all your care upon him, for he cares for you. Now, that's interesting, that word cast, as in cast your cares, means to hurl or to throw violently. Like, throw your problems on to Jesus. And we all have problems, don't we? We all have anxieties. We all have things that keep us up at night. Cast them on Christ. In fact, that word, cast your cares upon him, is only used one other time in the New Testament. And that's speaking of when they took that donkey and put their garments on it. And Jesus rode it into Jerusalem on Palm Sunday. So in effect, here's what the Bible is saying. Cast your cares on Jesus as though he, if you will, was your beast of burden, carrying your problems for you. Let Jesus take your burdens. Let him take your trash. You know, I don't know about how it works in your home, but in our home, I take the trash out. And I have little cans with wheels. And now in California, we have 25 separate trash cans. They're, you know, okay, this is the recyclable things, and this is the other things. What is it? The landfill. And I stand there with these little bags. I don't know which one. I think I'm confused. Are they going to arrest me if I get it wrong? And then the trash man shows up, and I'm so glad he shows up, because he takes my trash, and if I forget one week, that trash starts piling up. The same can be true of life. Your trash can pile up. Your problems can pile up. Your anxieties can pile up. Your sins can pile up. Hurl them on Jesus. Throw them violently, if you will, on Jesus. I don't want this stuff in my life. The God who created the heavens and the earth, the God who brought something out of nothing, the God who created you will bear it for you.
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1: You know, I've heard people describe a trip to Israel as seeing the Bible actually come to life. Hey, everybody, Greg Laurie. And I've been to Israel many times, and I've led a lot of tours, and I have to say that's absolutely true. Listen, when you're walking on the same stones that Jesus himself walked on, well, that's something that's enriching to your faith. It's not just a travel experience. It actually energizes and enhances your study of the Bible. Think of it this way. It's a vacation with a purpose. And we're going to be taking a tour of Israel April 6 to 15, 2027. 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
2: 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Well, today we're giving some thought to the plan and purpose God has for each of our lives. Pastor Greg continues.
1: God can bring a Genesis in your life. Again, Genesis means beginning. God can bring a new beginning in your life. He can make all things new. We've all done things we regret. We've all said things we wish we had not said. But God can change that if we come to Him and bring our lives to Him. Here's the thing to consider as we close this message. To me, this is a real mind boggler. This Almighty God, the creator of the heavens and the earth, this God who has a name for every star, the God who brought this magnificent creation out of nothing, cares about you, and he loves you. David was watching over his flock of sheep one night, and he wrote this down in Psalm 8. When I look at the night sky, and I see the work of your fingers, the moon and the stars that you set in place, what are mortals that you should think about them? What are human beings that you should care for them? Have you ever just laid out and looked up into the sky? You have to find a spot where you can actually see the stars. But as you look up there, you just think, wow, the God who made all of this cares about me. He knows every star by name. He knows every bird that falls to the ground. He knows every thought that we think, and he's thinking about me. As David wrote in Psalm 109, I'm poor and needy, yet you think of me. In Psalm 40, we read the psalmist saying, many, O Lord, are your wonderful works which you've done, and your thoughts toward us cannot be counted. If I were to speak of them, they're more than you could number. I love that. God's thinking about you. God cares about you. And think about Jeremiah 29:11, of course, where I know the thoughts that they think towards you, says the Lord. Thoughts of peace and not of evil, to give you a future and a hope. Let me come back to that question I raised earlier. Why did God create me? What is the purpose of my life? What is the meaning of my life? Heard about a father that was driving his daughter for the first day of middle school, and he thought it was time to start talking to her about some deep subjects. So he turned to her and he said, honey, what is the meaning of life? And she said, the meaning of my life is to please mom. And the dad said, oh, well, what about dad? She said, the meaning of your life is to please mom too. So, pretty good answer. Because the Bible says if mama ain't happy, ain't nobody happy. The Bible doesn't say that, but it's got some truth there. No, but the meaning of my life is to please God. The meaning of my life is to know God. The meaning of my life is to glorify God. I said earlier, he said, eternity in my heart. I'm wired to worship. I was made to have a relationship with God. Of course, that was all lost in the Garden of Eden. And we'll talk about that next time when Adam and Eve ate of that forbidden fruit. But the point is simply this. I can know God because Christ died for my sin. He came and walked among us as a man, died on the cross and rose again from the dead. And now he stands at the door of our heart and he knocks. But you have to open that door and let him come in, and he will reveal the purpose of your life. Maybe you've chased after the things this world offers and you found them empty. You've tried everything it has. Back to that opening illustration. Then what? You reach all your goals. You check all the boxes. You get the accolades and even more. You have the success. Then what? I'll tell you then what. Then ultimately life will come to an end. And then you stand before God. But you don't have to be afraid if you're a Christian. Because if you're a Christian, you can say along with the Apostle Paul, for me to live is Christ and to die is gain. It doesn't mean that the Christian has a death wish. It doesn't mean we get up in the morning and say, I sure hope I die today. I don't think anyone loves life more than a Christian, because we know the Creator. But having said that, we don't have to fear death anymore, because we know there's an afterlife.

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6: Purpose for a purpose. And that purpose is to know you. And I pray for anybody here or watching, wherever they are, if they don't have a relationship with you, let this be the moment they believe. How many of you would say today, I need Jesus. I don't have him living in my life. I am actually very afraid to die. I have a big hole in my soul. And I want to find this meaning and purpose you've been talking about today. Pray for me. If you want Jesus Christ to come into your life, if you want him to forgive you of your sin, if you want to know that you will go to heaven when you die, pray these words. Lord Jesus, I know that I'm a sinner, but I know that you're the Savior who was born in the manger of Bethlehem, who died on the cross of Calvary, and rose again from the dead. Jesus, come into my life. I choose to follow you now. Be my Savior. Be my Lord. Be my God. And be my friend. In Jesus' name I pray. Amen.

0: An important prayer from Pastor Greg Laurie with those making a change in their relationship with the Lord today. 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You know, Pastor Greg, so many people have enjoyed the movie Jesus Revolution, but they've asked you a lot of did it really happen like that questions, you know?
1: Yes.
0: Well, there's a way to get the full story, the true story, and that's by way of a book we're making available, the original book, Jesus Revolution. Let's talk about some of the questions that you've had. Let me shoot some questions to you as sort of a lightning round, and you give us quick answers to these questions. All right?
1: All right.
0: So,
1: let's go.
0: Did Pastor Chuck really look like Kelsey Grammer?
1: You know, they do slightly resemble each other.
0: Yeah.
1: But the answer is you have to decide that for yourself.
0: All right. So did Kathy have a part in you coming to the Lord?
1: No, that's actually a little bit of film magic there. There's two stories in the original story, how I came to faith. And it was a girl that I had met who was a Christian, and she was at the Christian meeting, and it kind of drew me there to hear the gospel. But I told this to the director, John Irwin. He said, you can't have two love interests in one movie, so we're going to have it all be just Kathy. Well, the other girl wasn't really a love interest, but she did get my attention. So the answer is no, Kathy did not play a role in bringing me to Christ. I met Kathy after I became a Christian. Sorry if that messes it up for you.
0: So this was in the movie. Did the historic band Love Song really get its start after informally playing a couple of tunes for Pat?

0: Pastor Chuck Smith?
1: Yeah, very true. They were already a pre-existing rock band. They all came to Christ, and they were just writing some new songs, some Christian songs, and they went to see Pastor Chuck because the Jesus movement was beginning to take off at that point, and they went into his office and played. And I have to tell you, when just the guys played, just them and their guitars and their beautiful harmonies, it was so impressive. It was so incredible. And Chuck was deeply moved and asked them, I think, to play at church that night. And so that was really the beginning of what we call today contemporary Christian music.
0: Yeah. Did Chuck really wash the feet of hippies coming into the church?
1: Yes. Well, the story is told that they had replaced the carpet at Calvary Chapel, and the young hippie kids were coming in, and they were barefoot, and they were sitting in the pews, and they were putting their toes to the little holes that held the little communion cups. After you received communion, there would be a place to put your cup. So they were poking their toes through. And so the elders came to Chuck and said, Pastor Chuck, we can't have these kids coming into the church barefoot. They have to wear shoes. Well, he didn't want to put any barrier between these kids and hearing the gospel. So he said, well, they should come in anyway. No, we just put in new carpet, they said. So Chuck came up with a solution. He decided he would wash the feet of the kids so they could come into church barefoot. So that's a true story.
0: Well, all these stories are recounted in your book called Jesus Revolution, are they not?
1: Yeah, that's right. You know, Dave, actually, the author of the book is Ellen Vaughn, who's a prolific, outstanding writer, but it was written with me because I told her the stories. So it's actually in her voice. It's beautifully written. She does a deep dive into the history of the time, into the culture, what was going on in America, the backdrop of the Jesus movement. 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
0: Yeah, that's right. 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

0: What does it mean to be born again? 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
1: Biblical Christianity says the one God is triune, one God in three persons, not three gods, Father, Son, and Holy Spirit. Often the title God designates the first person, God the Father. God is a spiritual being without a physical body. He is personal and involved with people. He created the universe out of nothing. He's eternal, changeless, holy, loving, and perfect. The work of the Holy Spirit, we find in Genesis 1:2, now the earth was formless and empty. Darkness was over the surface of the deep, and the Spirit of God was hovering over the waters. We also find in Judges 6:34, then the Spirit of the Lord came upon Gideon. So we see the operations of theophanies. We see the operations of the Spirit of God working in the Old Testament with certain people's lives and certain situations. Then we have the doctrine of the Trinity in the New Testament. There's a fivefold way. First, that we are very, very familiar with this, I hope, the baptism of Christ. The baptism of Christ. Matthew 3:16, Jesus and 17. Jesus says, the scripture says, when he had been baptized, Jesus came up immediately from the water, and behold, the heavens were opened to him, and he saw the Spirit of God descending like a dove and alighting upon him. And suddenly a voice came from heaven saying, this is my beloved Son in whom I am well pleased. The display of the Trinity right here, and now starts the public ministry of our Lord Jesus Christ. As he says with John, John says, I should be baptized by you, you should be baptizing me, and instead of me baptizing you, Jesus says, we're going to do it for righteousness' sake, okay? That all righteousness will be fulfilled. Why? Because he set an example of all believers to be water baptized as they've come to faith in Jesus Christ. Because it's going to represent the old nature, sin nature being buried. You've now come up, washed by the blood of Jesus, and you walk in the newness of life. This is God's calling for all of us, right? So we want to get water baptized. In fact, we're going to have water baptism April 29th. Coming up on a Saturday. We think Pokai Bay, if everything's good over there, we'll be doing that. So we're looking forward to that. But here we see the Trinity displayed right here in the baptism of Jesus. So how can you deny the Trinity? Makes no sense. Also in the baptismal formula that Jesus gave us as he died and rose again, he was in his resurrected state, he's ready to go up to heaven, he tells his disciples, he says, go therefore and make disciples of all the nations, baptizing them in the name of the Father, and of the Son, and of the Holy Spirit, teaching them to observe all things that I commanded you, and lo, I'm with you always, even to the end of the age. So here Jesus is teaching us, when we baptize you, we're going to say, I now baptize you in the name of the Father, and the Son, and Holy Spirit, and I always conclude that prayer that I pray over whoever's being baptized in Jesus' name, because Jesus says, if you ask anything in my name, I will do it. I want you just follow away what he says. So whether you start the prayer in Jesus' name or end the prayer in Jesus' name, whatever you want, but we baptize in the name of the Father, the Son, and the Holy Spirit. Some people say, we baptize in Jesus only. Well, then you're defined what Jesus said, how to baptize people in the name of the Father, the Son, and the Holy Spirit. And then we find the apostolic benediction in 2 Corinthians 13:14, we find the Trinity. The grace of the Lord Jesus Christ and the love of God and the communion of the Holy Spirit be with you all. And all God's people said, amen. And then in John 14:16-18, Christ himself teaches it. And I will pray the Father and he will give you another helper, speaking of the Holy Spirit, that he may abide with you forever, the Spirit of truth, whom the world cannot receive because it neither sees him nor knows him. But you know him, for he dwells with you and will be in you. I will not leave you orphans. I will come to you. So he's talking about, he's praying to the Father. He's also talking about the Holy Spirit coming into us. We'll be born again of the Holy Spirit as the Father sent the Son to save us and the Son went to the cross to save us, for give us atonement for our sins, and then we get filled with the Holy Spirit as we're born again. The New Testament sets forth a Father who is God. Romans 1:7, Paul writes, to all who are in Rome, beloved of God, called to be saints, grace to you and peace from God our Father and the Lord Jesus Christ. Equal billing. A Son who is God, Hebrews 1:18-14, this is a powerful passage. But to the Son he says, Your throne, O God, is forever and ever. To the Son, he says, your throne, O God, is forever and ever. A scepter of righteousness is a scepter of your kingdom. Now, I wish Jehovah's Witnesses and Mormons and others would just take it, read Hebrews 1, 8 to 14. To the Son, he says, your throne, O God, is forever and ever. A scepter of righteousness is a scepter of your kingdom. You have loved righteousness and hated lawlessness. Therefore, God, your God, has anointed you with the oil of gladness more than your companions. And you, Lord, in the beginning laid the foundation of the earth, and the heavens are the work of your hands. They will perish, but you will remain. They will all grow old like a garment, like a cloak. You will fold them up, and they will be changed. But you are the same, and your years will not fail. But to which of the angels has he ever said, sit at my right hand till I make your enemies your footstool? Are they not all ministering spirits sent forth to minister for those who will inherit salvation? Jesus is not the Archangel Michael. Jesus is not the spirit brother Lucifer, as Mormons want you to believe. Archangel Michael, Seventh-day Adventist. We read about the Jehovah's Witnesses. No, he is not. Which one has he? Jesus is the Son of God who paid the price for our sins. He is now sitting at the right hand of the Father. Amen. The Holy Spirit is God. Acts 5, 3 to 4, Peter said to Ananias, why has Satan filled your heart to lie to the Holy Spirit and keep back part of the price of the land for yourself? While it remained, was it not your own? And after it was sold, was it not in your own control? Why have you conceived this thing in your heart? You have not lied to men, but to God. So he says he lied to the Holy Spirit. He lied to God. The Holy Spirit is God. Amen. All right, let us understand the term Godhead. I know I'm rolling right along with you folks, so hang in there with me. Godhead is an old English term that is a synonym for God, a synonym for God, with an emphasis on that which makes the triune God essentially one. The Apostle Paul used the term to show the contrast between God's sinless nature and the corrupt character of man and his tendency toward idolatry. In Romans 1, 20 to 23, it says, for since the creation of the world, his invisible attributes are clearly seen. That is God's invisible attributes. Being understood by the things that are made, even his eternal power and Godhead, so that they are without excuse. Because although they knew God, they did not glorify him as God, nor were thankful, but became futile in their thoughts, and their foolish hearts were darkened. Man's rebellion against God. Professing to be wise, they became fools. The fool said in his heart, there is no God, right? And changed the glory of the incorruptible God into an image like corruptible man, and birds and four-footed animals and creeping things. Paul used the term Godhead to describe what mankind ought to see in nature as a result of God's creative handiwork, his eternal power and Godhead, or deity. This entire passage in Romans describes how the human mind fails to understand the exalted Godhead because of its sinful rebellion and distortion of truth. Elohim created the heavens and the earth. That plural, speaking of the compound unity of Echad, created all things. We discover the Father is all the fullness of the Godhead invisible. Invisible. John 1:18 tells us, no one has seen God at any time. The only begotten Son who is in the bosom of the Father, he has declared him. Now listen close. The Son is all the fullness of the Godhead manifested. The Father is that which is there that is invisible. God is spirit, they worship in spirit and truth. The Son is the fullness of the Godhead manifested, John 1, 14 to 18. Jesus Christ reveals God to us in John 1, 18. As to his essence, God is invisible, 1 Timothy 1, 17, Hebrews 11, 27. Man can see God revealed in nature, Psalm 19, 1 to 6, was a beautiful passage to read, by the way. Also in Romans 1, 20, and in his mighty works in history, but he cannot see God himself. Jesus Christ reveals God to us, for he is the image of the invisible God. That's what it says in Colossians chapter 1, verse 15, Paul, by the Holy Spirit, writing this for us. He is the image of the invisible God and the express image of his person, Hebrews 1:3. The word translated declared in John 1:18 gives us our English word exegesis, which means to explain, to unfold, to lead the way. Let me just back up. John 1:18 reads as follows. No one has seen God at any time. The only begotten Son who is in the bosom of the Father, he has declared him. Exegesis, okay? To explain. So he says, so I put in our notes here, which means to explain, to unfold, to lead the way. Jesus Christ explains God to us and interprets him for us. Jesus Christ explains God to us and interprets him for us. We simply cannot understand God. We cannot understand God apart from knowing his Son, Jesus Christ. The word Son is used for the first time in John's Gospel as a title for Jesus Christ in John 1:18. The phrase only begotten, he's not created, he wasn't birthed. The word only begotten means unique, the only one of its kind. That's what the word begotten means. And this is why these cults, they don't do their research, they just make it up as they go, they don't study the Greek language, and they have their preconceived ideas, and they deliver the false messages. The word only begotten means unique, the only one of its kind. It does not suggest that there was a time when the Son was not, and then the Father brought him into being. Jesus Christ is eternal God. He has always existed. The Spirit is all the fullness of the Godhead acting immediately upon the creature. That's you and me. The Spirit of God, the Holy Spirit. So we have the invisible God, the Father, the manifested person of Jesus Christ in flesh, and now we have the work of the Holy Spirit. 1 Corinthians 2:9 through 12 reads as follows. But as it is written, eye has not seen, there's a great passage, nor ear heard, nor have entered into the heart of man the things which God has prepared for those who love him. As you love God, God has great plans for you. This is a great promise. He has great plans for you, for your marriage, for your family, for the work of the ministry that he calls you to do. But God has revealed them to us through his Spirit. For the Spirit searches all things. Yes, the deep things of God. For what man knows the things of a man, except the spirit of the man which is in him. Even so, no one knows the things of God except the Spirit of God. Now we have received not the spirit of the world, but the Spirit who is from God, that we might know the things that have been freely given to us by God. I can't wait to get to the doctrine of the Holy Spirit and teach you about all the things the Holy Spirit does in us and through us and wants to do in us and through us. The Trinity in the work of salvation. The Father is presented as electing, loving, and bestowing. The Son is presented as suffering, redeeming, and upholding the universe. The Holy Spirit is presented as regenerating, indwelling, baptizing, energizing, and sanctifying. 1 Peter 1:1-2. Peter, an apostle of Jesus Christ, to the pilgrims of the dispersion in Pontus, Galatia, Cappadocia, Asia, and Bithynia. Elect according to the foreknowledge of God the Father and sanctification of the Spirit for obedience and sprinkling of the blood of Jesus Christ, grace to you and peace be multiplied. There's the Trinity right before our eyes. Then in Ephesians 1:3, Paul writes, blessed be the God and Father of our Lord Jesus Christ, who has blessed us with every spiritual blessing in the heavenly places in Christ. Then Ephesians 1:13-14 says, in him you also trusted after you heard the word of truth, the gospel of your salvation, in whom also, having believed, you were sealed with the Holy Spirit of promise, who is the guarantee of our inheritance, until the redemption of the purchased possession to the praise of his glory. The Trinity in summary. Now, I've taken this and I've printed pages. I have the Trinity as well as the deity of Christ, a handout that you can pick up on your way when you head out the door. And it's a whole list of a whole bunch of scriptures on the deity of Christ and the Trinity. So there's a summary of all the many of the passages of the Trinity throughout the scripture. So if you come across Jehovah's Witnesses, you come across a Mormon, say, hey, check this out, man. If you can disprove this, I'll follow you. But they can't. They won't be able to disprove it. And this is where we come to them with what? The Spirit of God and with truth. The truth is there. But see, what the problem is, they're only taught what the Jehovah's Witness or the Mormons want them to know. They're not taught the Bible. It's what they leave out. It's a great deception. We leave nothing out. We study from Genesis to Revelation, and we don't need those lousy books of theirs, okay? We don't need the magazines. We study the Bible itself. Study the Word of God, a workman that need not be ashamed, rightly dividing what? The Word of truth. God the Father, sixfold revelation. God is the Father of all creation. For this cause I bow my knees unto the Father of our Lord Jesus Christ, of whom the whole family in heaven and earth is named, Ephesians chapter 3, verses 14 and 15. God is the Father of all moral beings, angels and men. Hebrews 12, 9, furthermore, we have had human fathers who corrected us, and we paid them respect. Shall we not much more readily be in subjection to the Father of spirits and live? How about thirdly, God is the originator of all spiritual light. James 1, 17, every good gift, every perfect gift is from above and comes down from the Father of lights, with whom there is no variation or shadow of turning. Did not Jesus say, I'm what? The light of what? I'm the light of the world. He's the light. We're to be lights also through Christ. We're to shine his light. We also discover Jesus was involved in creation. Then it says, I put in our notes, God is the Father of mankind. For as much then as we are the offspring of God, Acts 17, 29, God is the Father of all things. But to us, there is but one God, the Father of whom are all things. 1 Corinthians 8, 6. The Father is involved in all things in our lives, all of creation, and all of our future, past, present, and future. God is the Father of our Lord Jesus Christ, Ephesians 1, 3. The God and Father of our Lord Jesus Christ. Man has one of two fathers. You ready? We talked about this a bit last week, but I want to just go over this one more time. Sin has separated mankind from their heavenly Father. Thus, man becomes a slave to sin and the devil, who is called their father with a little F, not a capital F like our heavenly Father. Satan is a murderer and a liar. Jesus said in John 8, 44 to 47, to the religious leaders of his day, which were saying the miracles that Jesus was doing were from the devil. They were saying he's demon-possessed and so forth. Jesus says to them, you are of your father, the devil, and the desires of your father you want to do. He was a murderer from the beginning and does not stand in the truth, because there's no truth in him. When he speaks a lie, he speaks from his own resources, for he is a liar and the father of it. But because I tell the truth, you do not believe me. Which of you convicts me of sin? And if I tell the truth, why do you not believe? He who is of God hears God's words. Therefore, you do not hear because you are not of God. Either child of the devil or you're a child of God. John declares in 1 John 3, 10 to 12, in this the children of God and the children of the devil are manifest. Whoever does not practice righteousness is not of God, nor is he who does not love his brother. For this is the message that you heard from the beginning, that we should love one another, not as Cain, who was of the wicked one and murdered his brother. And why did he murder him? Because his works were evil and his brother's righteous. This is why you're persecuted. You're persecuted as a believer in Jesus Christ for righteousness' sake or for his name's sake. Amen? And Jesus says, blessed are you, for great is your reward in heaven. Thus they persecuted the prophets of old. Unregenerate humankind is called, they are called children of disobedience or children of wrath. Paul says in Ephesians 2, 1 to 3, and you he made alive who were dead, speaking of us, who were dead in trespasses and sins, in which you once walked according to the course of this world, the culture of this world, according to the prince of the power of the air, that is Satan, the spirit who now works in the sons of disobedience, the spirit of Antichrist, working through this world, among whom also we all once conducted ourselves in the lust of our flesh, fulfilling the desires of the flesh and of the mind, and were by nature children of wrath, just as others. We are children of sons of disobedience, and we're children of wrath, as we're not born again of the Holy Spirit. We haven't come to faith in Jesus Christ. Jesus said something very interesting in Matthew 13, verses 37 to 43. He shares a parable. He answered and said to them, he's explaining the parable. He said to them, he who sows the good seed is the Son of Man. The field is the world. The good seeds are the sons of the kingdom. But the tares are the sons of the wicked one. The enemy who sowed them is the devil. The harvest is the end of the age. and the reapers are the angels. Therefore, as the tares are gathered and burned in the fire, so will it be at the end of this age. The Son of Man will send out his angels. They will gather out of his kingdom all things that offend, and those who practice lawlessness, and will cast them into the furnace of fire. There will be wailing and gnashing of teeth. Then the righteous will shine forth as a sun in the kingdom of their Father. Who has ears to hear, let him hear. Satan is busy sowing his tares, has the sons of the wicked one. They're doing their work. Satan has his evangelists. Do you know that? There are atheist evangelists. There's homosexual evangelists. There's transgender evangelists right now. There's evangelists within our public school systems right now, going into our public school systems. And they're evangelizing children in immorality, in great deceptions against God, against his creative work, against Jesus Christ and who he is, what he's all about. We see that communism has its evangelists, right? On and on we can go. And Satan is doing his work. He's sowing. But you have come to faith in Jesus Christ. You're a child of God. You're born again. You will be persecuted. But you worship God in spirit and in truth. You follow one who says, I am the way, the truth, and life. You're now filled with the Spirit of truth who leads you in all truth. And the Spirit of God will empower you in these last days. Man becomes a child of God through the new birth. John chapter 3, Jesus said, you must be born again. In fact, in John 1, 12 to 13, it says, but as many as received him, to them he gave the right to become children of God. To those who believe in his name, who are born not of blood, nor of the will of the flesh, nor of the will of man, but they were born of God. Galatians says, for you are all sons of God through faith in Jesus, in Christ Jesus, Galatians 3, 26 to 27. We're all sons and children of God, but we're also heirs with Christ, the Bible says. I'm going to end here. The Spirit himself says, the Spirit himself bears witness with our spirit that we are children of God, and if children, then heirs. Heirs of God and joint heirs with Christ. If indeed we suffer with him, that we may also be glorified together, Romans 8, 16 and 17. Then in Titus 3, 4 and 7 says, but when the kindness, I love this, but when the kindness and the love of God our Savior toward man appeared, not by works of righteousness which we have done, but according to his mercy, he saved us. Through the washing of regeneration and renewing of the Holy Spirit, whom he poured out on us abundantly through Jesus Christ our Savior, that having been justified by his grace, we should become heirs according to the hope of eternal life. Finally, 1 Peter 1, 3 to 5, blessed be the God and Father of our Lord Jesus Christ, who according to his abundant mercy has begotten us again to a living hope through the resurrection of Jesus Christ from the dead, to an inheritance incorruptible and undefiled that does not fade away, reserved in heaven for you, who are kept by the power of God through faith for salvation, ready to be revealed in the last time. You and I are kept by the power of God. You and I are going to receive a great inheritance through our God, our Father, our Lord Jesus Christ, and the power of the Holy Spirit. We have so much looking forward to. Now listen, this life is menini. It's so short compared to eternity. And the many, many, many great and wonderful things God has planned for each and every one of us for all eternity. He loves us so much, he sent his son to die a bloody death on a cross. Jesus loves us so much, he went to the cross and shed his blood for our sins, asked for our forgiveness. He loves us so much that the Father and Son take residence in our hearts as a home by the power of the Holy Spirit. And he leads us in all truth. He brings scriptures to remembrance. He testifies of Jesus Christ through us. We're to be salt and light in these last days. Let us rejoice and be glad, for the Lord has saved us. Amen.

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15: Exodus 10 verse 20 says that God hardened Pharaoh's heart. Why would God do this? Did he predestine Pharaoh to have a hard heart? On a lighter note, what does the J in J. Vernon McGee stand for? Well, stay with us to find out the answers to these questions and more.

0: You've tuned into the Question and Answer program, a ministry of the Through the Bible Radio Network. Let's get right to our questions today. Our first one comes from a listener in Sanger, California, who writes, "Could you please provide the scripture references which support your theory of Paul being chosen by our Lord as the 13th apostle?"
1: Well, I do not have a theory that Paul was chosen as the 13th apostle. I have a theory that Paul was chosen to take Judas's place, and that would make him the 12th apostle. There were only actually 12 apostles, and Judas was put out of that office, and Paul, I think, took his place. Now, this party goes on to say, "Since my husband was unable to hear the program, this is completely a new area of thought for him. He believes the Lord chose Matthias because of Acts 1:14. Well, I think probably I'll go back to Acts, and we'll just look at that for a moment. And I think I said at the time that I was not making an issue of it, but I felt sure in my own thinking that Paul took the place of the other, and that the other apostle, Matthias, or the other one here, was chosen not by the Holy Spirit, but by these people that were gathered. They felt they should have someone to take Judas's place. And Acts 1:14 says, "They all continued with one accord in prayer and supplication with the women and Mary, the mother of Jesus, and with his brethren." That verse there would have nothing in the world to do about the choosing of Matthias, either for or against it, for that matter. It's just a simple statement of fact that they were all together, and we're told that the group amounted to about 120, and they met. Now, the Holy Spirit had not come, because you'll recall the Lord Jesus said, "Tarry in Jerusalem until ye be endued with power from on high." So whatever they did not do it by the Holy Spirit, because the Holy Spirit didn't come until the day of Pentecost, and they are having this election, and they were never told to do this. I think Simon Peter felt like that they ought to have an election, and they chose this man, Matthias. Now, this party has another verse here. It says, "Those present continued with one accord in prayer. He was with them from the baptism of Christ," verse 22. Now, that does not mean, and we are told definitely, that the Spirit of God didn't come until the day of Pentecost, so that this election they had was taken actually before they should have. Now, verse 24 is another verse they give me, "And they prayed and said, Thou Lord, which knowest the hearts of men, show whether these two thou hast chosen." Well, that doesn't mean that the Lord did the choosing. The Holy Spirit wasn't there to give the leading and guiding. Then the lot fell upon Matthias. Well, it says the lot fell upon Matthias, not the Holy Spirit. Obviously, he was not the choice, certainly not the choice of the Spirit of God, because later on we find this man Paul chosen, and this man begins the work of an apostle, and he tells about his call, that he was called directly of the Lord to be an apostle. Now, Matthias never could make that claim, and you have no record of what Matthias did. It would seem that if he was the Lord's choice, that there would be a seal upon him by his ministry, but his ministry is not mentioned. It just mentions that they appointed two. Verse 23, Joseph called Barsabbas, who was surnamed Justus, and Matthias. That group were divided. They didn't know which one to choose. There were two men that they had in mind. So they then cast lots, and casting lots just wasn't for this particular time. In other words, they actually rather gambled for it, or if they cast lots means that they took a vote on it, then they evidently were a divided group. So that by any way you measure this, I don't think that Matthias can be chosen as the apostle. At least that's my conviction.
0: Our next question comes also from California, but this listener is in Hollywood, and he says, In Genesis, you mentioned that Adam had a choice to go with Eve or stay in the garden, but I couldn't find any scriptural references to back up this thought. Could you provide scriptural support for your comments?
1: Let me say, first of all, that if you mean that you've read it and you did not find a verse that said that Adam chose to stay with Eve, then may I say that there's no such verse as that. But you need to use, maybe I should say, your imagination in reading the Bible, because the Bible doesn't cover all the bases as far as detailed facts are concerned concerning any incident that's recorded. In other words, there are so many questions that you'd like to raise about those early chapters of Genesis, and I'm sure that this is one. Will you look at the picture for just a moment, and I hope I can draw it for you with words in such a way that you will be able to see it. God told Adam that he had the run of the garden, and you just can't imagine the wonderful opportunities that he had in that garden. We major today on that one tree where he got in trouble, and naturally we do. But have you ever stopped to think of the thousands and maybe millions of trees that there were, and of all the different kinds of fruits? And I think in view of the fact that we've had so many species of both animal and plant life that's disappeared, that there's many different kinds of fruit that you and I have never even heard of. We know nothing about. It's disappeared from the earth. So that Adam just had a marvelous field, but here's one tree. Now, if you eat of that tree, the day you're going to eat of it, you can die. Now, Eve ate of it first, and you'll notice that Satan was clever. He came to Eve, not because she was a woman. I think that's very wrong to say that, and that she was the weak vessel. No, he came to her because Eve had no direct instructions from God. It was Adam that he had told that to, and Adam passed it on to his wife, you see, so that he felt like he'd have a better chance with the woman. Now, she saw it was good to look at. It was also good to eat, and then probably good to make one wise. And it was a temptation that came to physical and mental and spiritual, body, mind, and soul, so that she ate. Now, it says that she gave to her husband. That's when he had the choice. Adam at that moment could have said, well, I'll not eat. I know that the day I eat of it, I'll die. So I choose to stay in this garden. I do not know what God would have for me. Would he make him another mate? Well, he'd run out of ribs eventually, as you well know. And so, will he stay in the garden? Or will he now eat and go out of the garden with the women and accept the judgment upon her? And because of his love for her, he chose to go with her. And I've always felt that that is one noble act on the part of man. And that was before he fell. He's never been that noble since then. But he chose to go with the woman because he loved her. And I think that God has honored that. He's honored that in the marriage ceremony. And that's my reason, if I may depart just a little for a moment. That's the reason today all this emphasis upon sex and getting rid of marriage, it just doesn't work out. Do you notice now that they're saying among the Hollywood group that so-and-so lived with so-and-so, they were not married, but they don't live together anymore? And the reason is that the newness has worn off and the thrill is not there that it was at first. Why isn't it? Well, because God says that you can't just willfully break his law and get by with it. Brother, you're going to run out of soap. And sister, the romance is over. You have to do it God's way or you're in trouble. And that man chose to go with the woman and went out of the Garden of Eden. So Adam did have a choice, you see, just as Eve had had a choice. There was a moment when she could eat or not eat of the tree. She ate of it. There was a moment when Adam could have stayed in the garden or gone out of the garden, and he chose to go out of the garden. Now, if you're looking for a verse that says Adam chose, it's not there. But it is in the record that's given to us. And I think God intends for us to use our intelligence in places like this.
0: Here's a question from yet another California listener who hails from Garden Grove. She writes, "Why did you seem to pass over and not elaborate on 2 Samuel chapter 24?
1: Now, very frankly, this is something that I think that you need to take a pretty hard look at it. And I did not want to get involved in what actually could become a political issue. Any nation, any people suffer under a ruler if he's not the right kind of ruler. Now, history testifies to that. 50,000 American boys died in Vietnam because we had several presidents that made that political choice, for it was to their personal advantage to do it. And they suffered because of that. Always it's true that the people suffer under a wrong ruler. Now, David's wrong. David sinned. And God gave him a choice here. And this man wouldn't make a choice. And God did. And I think God took the one that would affect fewer. Now, a pestilence struck certain people. Who were they? I think they were those that were in rebellion with David, because the people also joined in the sin of David in his numbering the people. Now, I didn't elaborate on that, and I hope now you can see why, because even here I can't continue to go into detail on it. That the people were guilty. And I feel that we get the kind of ruler that the world always has, that they want, that they ask for. I think the majority of people have no right to criticize a president because they are the ones, the majority is the one that put him in. And they are going to suffer if he's the wrong kind of a person. And believe me, we've seen it in our day. Now, David sinned here. And the people, that is a certain number of them, apparently, because I think the pestilence fell upon those. God doesn't go into detail. And after all, he's not responsible to us. We have to believe that whatever God does, he does because he's just and righteous and good. So I think he did that here. Now, this party thinks again that I made a slip up by not dealing with a proverb. And they give me Proverbs 21:16, and I'm going to go over there, but let me read what they say. Again, I can find no answer in commentaries to Proverbs 21:16. What is the congregation of the dead that is spoken of here? Is it the lost souls in lower Sheol? Now, let's turn and read Proverbs 21:16. And Proverbs 21:16 reads, "The man that wandereth out of the way of understanding shall remain in the congregation of the dead." Well, who are the dead? They're the ones that the Bible says are dead in trespasses and sins. And a man here, as he makes it very clear, that he wandereth out of the way. And who is the way? Christ is the way. And the man that will wander away from that, he'll continue in the congregation of the dead. The lost, if you please, hasn't anything to do with life after death. Then we have another question from this party, and this party says, "I'm teaching an adult Sunday school class in the Gospel of Luke and could find no satisfactory answer here either. What did Jesus mean in Luke 7:28 concerning John the Baptist?" All right, we'll turn there to Luke. And Luke 7:28 reads like this, "For I say unto you, among those that are born of women, There's not a greater prophet than John the Baptist, but he that is least in the kingdom of God is greater than he. What he's saying here, that among the prophets of God, John the Baptist was the greatest, and or at least there was none greater than he is. But as great as he was, the least member in the kingdom of heaven, the kingdom of God as it is here, is greater than he is. And that means that a child of God today,

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6: Expressing things, which represents a difference in culture, and I do hope that I can communicate accurately. Let me say that in Numbers 12:1, in my Bible, it says, "And Miriam and Aaron spake against Moses because of the Ethiopian woman whom he had married, for he had married an Ethiopian woman." Now, in your Bible, it's Cush. And actually, that's the literal. And you are certainly quite right. And he said, "I'm not questioning God's punishment towards Miriam becoming a leper, objecting to it, but I want to know, what was their sin? Where did they go wrong? Were they not allowed to correct their brother?" Well, to begin with, the problem actually was not a question of color or race, as we understand it today. In this country, there would be no question relative to this woman. The question is that God had told his people not to marry out into other races. Now, that was for the children of Israel. And Moses actually had broken the law by marrying out. But after all, you must remember, he was raised in the palace of Pharaoh and not among the Israelite slaves. So he had a different background than they did. He was apparently married to the royal family in Ethiopia. I judge that that is accurate. And the sin in objecting to it was that he had done something that was contrary to God's law. In fact, it's Moses who wrote the law, and in the five books of the Bible called the Pentateuch, and he's the one that put it down in black and white, or however he did it in his day. Now, may I say and add this to it, that the objection here is that they are rejecting the authority of Moses, and by rejecting the authority of Moses, they are rejecting the authority of God. They had no right at all, either Miriam, the sister of Moses, or Aaron, just because they were brother and sister of Moses, they had no right to interfere with what he was doing, because he was following God's command here, though in his marriage he might have broken it, and they have no right to attempt to bring that up when God now is using him to deliver the children of Israel. And that is the objection that is made here, and that's the reason that they were punished, by the way. But you'll remember that God restored Miriam after she learned that Big Sister is not the one to tell Moses what to do. After all, you know, she could say something like this. She could say, "Well, imagine Moses putting on airs as he's putting on airs here, assuming command and telling us what to do. Why, I remember the day when he was in a little basket out there in the River Nile, and I was the one that was watching him, and if it hadn't been for me, he wouldn't be here today." Imagine him talking that way to his big sister, and imagine him assuming command over me. Well, you can see that that could enter in. It's the jealousy of these two, Miriam and Aaron. And for that, God was judging them. But he lifted the judgment after they had been punished. Now, let's come back to your other question here. And by the way, I didn't put in a question that was between the two. It says, did Pharaoh have a chance? In Exodus 7:3, it is said that God will

0: harden Pharaoh's heart. And it's repeated in Exodus 9:12 and Exodus 10:20. I think we'll go to the first one here in the book of Exodus, and we'll follow that. It's repeated, and it's really the same thing. So in Exodus 7:3, and I'm reading now, "And I will harden Pharaoh's heart and multiply my signs and my wonders in the land of Egypt." Now, what does it mean when it says that God hardened Pharaoh's heart? Well, Pharaoh's heart was already hardened. And it doesn't mean that God deliberately hardened his heart. The thought in the Hebrew, I understand, is to twist a rope. It's to twist the rope. In other words, God forced him to bring out that which was in his heart. Now, you know, there's so many of us today that we do not tell all we know. And in our conduct with certain people, we do not let them know exactly how we feel. We compromise so much. And compromise is the password of politics today. You compromise. Well, this man Pharaoh was a compromiser. He could say one thing and do another, or say one thing and change his mind. And we see that. God forced him. God says, I'm going to force him to bring out that which is in his heart. That's exactly what God means here. I'm going to force him to bring out that which is in his heart. And what was it? He did not intend to let the children of Israel go. He intended to keep them in slavery. He did not believe in their God. And God's going to force him to bring all that out. And believe me, the Lord did that for him.
1: Our final question may be greatly anticipated by many of you, as you may have asked yourself the same thing as this listener in El Paso, Texas did. She writes, what does the J in J. Vernon McGee stand for?
0: J stands for John. I came from a family of Johns, and believe me, my dad's name was John. I have two uncles that were named John. I had two grandfathers. Both of them were named John. So I was named John, but how in the world are you going to tell us apart? So Vernon was the name I've gone by, and it's been J. Vernon McGee.
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0: every Christian is commissioned to seek the lost and tell them about Jesus. Too often, though, we get preoccupied by our physical needs and our day-to-day routines, and we miss gospel opportunities that are right in front of us. Today on Truth for Life Weekend, we'll hear a wake-up call from Jesus himself. Alistair Begg is teaching from John chapter 4, beginning with verse 27.
1: We're looking for a second time this morning at what proves to be a life-changing encounter between this no-named woman from Samaria and Jesus of Nazareth. It's the intimate awareness of her details shown by Jesus that has caused this woman to be profoundly impacted by Jesus' words. After his statement there in verse 18, her perspective on him shifts dramatically. If your Bible is open, you will see that in verse 9, in the opening gambit, she says, "How can you ask me for a drink? You are a Jew and I am a Samaritan woman." That was his identity, a Jew. Now in verse 19, she says, "Sir, I can see that you are a prophet." It's going to advance beyond this. She's going to ask the question, I think perhaps this is actually the Messiah, the Christ. And the section of the chapter is going to end with a declaration, surely this man is the Savior of the world. She is able to say that since she understands him to be a prophet, she thinks he can perhaps deal with a question that has been in her mind. We're not going to tackle that question just now. Jesus simply explains to her that if she thinks in geographical or territorial terms, when it comes to worshiping God, she's thinking along the wrong lines. In fact, the time is coming and has now come, he says, when people will worship God in spirit and in truth. To which the lady says in verse 25, "I know that Messiah, that is called Christ, is coming. And when he comes, he will explain everything to us." And then imagine being there to process the response of Jesus. "I am Christ. I am the Messiah speaking to you now," Jesus said. "I am the Messiah speaking to you now." And as she sits, presumably processing that information, verse 27 tells us that the disciples make their return. This is not the return of the Jedi. This is the return of the disciples. They had gone off, as we discovered in verse 8, to pick up food for lunch. It was an important assignment. They took it seriously. They had made the journey, and they had now returned. If we were editing a film, we would be cutting between these various scenes as the narrative progresses, and I'll do that with you, hopefully in a way that helps to settle it in our minds. All we really need to notice in verse 27 is that these disciples, upon their return, were surprised, but at the same time silent. We now cut, and the scene cuts to the picture of the water jar left behind, and we see the back of the woman as she proceeds into town. She left her water pot, went back into the town, and said to the people, "Come out and see the man who told me everything I've ever done. Who told me everything I have ever done." Who do you think you are? Told you everything you've ever done? Yes, told me everything I've ever done. Me, little messed up me. Little go to the well by yourself, me. Little no-name woman from Samaria, me. Little friendless me. Can this be the Messiah, do you think? Now look at verse 30. It's dramatic, isn't it? They came out of the town and started to come to Jesus. On the strength of this, on the strength of this particular lady issuing this particular invitation. It's wonderful, really, isn't it? Should be an encouragement to all of us who think we're no good at issuing invitations. Certainly when it comes to explaining to people what has happened to us in terms of our Christian experience. Not all of us, of course, have a story to tell. But some who are here this morning, like this woman, have been picked up and set on the right way. And as a result of that, we have something to say. But we're often very diffident. And it may well be because we think, really, why would anyone want to listen to me? I don't think I should speak, because if I say, why don't you come to the patio, or why don't you come and attend this Bible study with me, or why don't we have coffee and let me tell you about this, the chances are no one will pay any attention to me at all. But listen, when God is at work, you'll be amazed at what happens. I'm sure this lady must have been amazed. Why don't you come out and see the man who told me everything I ever did? And people said, yeah, that's okay, we'll do that. Meanwhile, verse 31, meanwhile, back at the well, the disciples are urging Jesus to eat. You catch that, don't you? Rabbi, eat something. And then this little dialogue that follows borders on the humorous, doesn't it? Jesus said to them, verse 32, I have food to eat that you know nothing about. And the disciples began to look at one another and said, did somebody bring him food when we were away? In other words, they respond literally. They respond physically. Now look at the disclosure. Verse 34. The disciples' complete misunderstanding opens up the way for Jesus to teach them this vitally important lesson. My food, said Jesus, is to do the will of him who sent me and to finish his work. Now, this is a theme which runs throughout the Gospel, certainly throughout the Gospel of John. You go back to verse 34 of chapter 4. My food, said Jesus, is to do the will of him who sent me and to finish his work. Now, keep that word finish in mind, because it is the same root that you will find if you read all the way to chapter 19 and you find Jesus upon the cross. And from the cross, remember one of the things he says. It is finished. Not a cry of despair, but a declaration of the fact that he has completed what he set out to do, namely to die in the place of sinners so that those who deserve God's judgment and his wrath may not experience that judgment and wrath, because by grace through faith they have come to believe in the sacrifice of Jesus, who in this moment is explaining to these disciples that food and meat and drink for him was simply to do what his Father had sent him to do. And that becomes the occasion of him saying, and I'd like you to wake up and see the harvest. Your eyes are dull. You need to open your eyes. Isn't that the phrase there in verse 35? I tell you, open your eyes and look at the fields. This is a wake-up call, not just to these fellows on that day, but it is a wake-up call to all who are the followers of the Lord Jesus Christ. Because it is a reminder to us that very easily, like these fellows, we can become preoccupied with what is mundane and miss the overarching mission to which we're called. We can actually get preoccupied with the doing of church and the way everything works and fits together and who's where and why and when, and forget the fact that Jesus is saying to us, I want you to wake up and see the harvest. I want you to open your eyes, not simply when you're in here in order that you might read the Bible, but when you're out of here in order that you might see the people. And what he's saying here is that the seed that is sown, the seed sown in this woman's life, is already bearing fruit in the harvest of the advancing Samaritans. Now this parable of one sowing and another reaping is capable of all kinds of interpretation. Some have said that Jesus is referencing John the Baptist and his preparatory work, and now his disciples are entering into the benefits of reaping what John himself had sown. There are all kinds of legitimate ways, I think, in which we might make application of this, but it's hard not to see ultimately John chapter 12 and verse 24 in Jesus' statement. And for this, you're going to have to turn to it, otherwise it will make no sense at all. John chapter 12 and verse 23. People had come and wanted to see Jesus. Verse 23, on hearing this, Jesus replied, the hour has come for the Son of Man to be glorified. I tell you the truth, unless a grain of wheat falls to the ground and dies, it remains only a single seed. But if it dies, it produces many seeds. Now, Jesus is predicting his death, isn't he? It is only as the seed of the life of the Lord Jesus is sown in death, the death of the cross, that the fruit of eternal life may be reaped by anyone. And in an ultimate sense, it is Jesus who has done the hard work. It is Jesus who has finished the work so that we might enter into the benefits of that for which we did not sow. For we have reaped from his work eternal life. And when that takes hold of our lives, then we will understand that he intends for those who have been so changed to be the agents for change and for reaping in the lives of others. That's why last time we tried to anchor chapter 4 and chapter 3, and I invite you just to turn back one page to chapter 3, to verse 16 all over again. We said it was the most famous verse probably in John, maybe in the Bible. Look at it again. For God so loved the world that he gave his one and only Son, that whoever believes in him shall not perish but have eternal life. For God did not send his Son into the world to condemn the world, but to save the world through him. Now there's a sense in which when you go into chapter 4, it's true in chapter 3, but it seems more graphic in chapter 4. Chapter 4, if you like, begins to give us an immediate portrait of what that means in action. What does it mean that God has loved the world? Well, it means that the message of the good news is not restricted to the Jew. It breaks the boundaries of that and bleeds over into the Samaritan world. And indeed, the harvest amongst these Samaritans is the indication, the first indication in John's gospel, of the fact of the inclusive nature of the gospel, of the universal nature of the gospel's appeal, that it is for all men and all women everywhere. God so loved the world that he gave his only Son. And that there is eternal life, as we saw in verse 15 of chapter 3, for all who believe. Now let's just underline this. God is a seeking and a saving God. That gives the lie to the notion that in actual fact, men are seeking for God and God somehow is hiding from them. No, that's not true. Men and women today may be seeking for peace, they may be seeking for fulfillment, they may be seeking for all kinds of things, but they are not seeking God. But God is seeking them. He is the God who comes to Adam and Eve in the garden and says, "Where are you?" If we were to believe the way it is told to us by anthropologists and sociologists, it is the absolute reverse of that, isn't it? That God is away hiding somewhere, and Adam and Eve are going around the garden going, "Where are you? Where are you? I'm looking for you." No, Adam and Eve are hiding. Look at John chapter 3. What does it say? This is the verdict. 19, light has come into the world, but men love darkness instead of light because their deeds were evil. So you have these two things set side by side. Men and women hiding in the darkness, and the light of the world coming to penetrate that darkness. Here the darkness is represented in the actual experience of this no-named woman at the well. And into the darkness of her life comes the light of Jesus. Which, first of all, is a painful light in that it shows up her dark spots. But it is a purifying light insofar as it shows her condition in order that it might radically change her condition. That's why we said last time that the work of the gospel is not simply to expose our search for satisfaction, but is to expose our need of a savior. And God's great purpose for a world that is rebellious and lost is a purpose of grace and salvation. He seeks out all kinds of people. Religious fellows with a background and an intelligence, as in chapter 3, and disenfranchised women, as in chapter 4. Jesus does not sit at this well as an example to this woman of how she could live her life if she could only sort herself out. He does not stand before her as an example that she may begin to approximate to. What a sorry, hopeless charge that would be. The message of the gospel is that Jesus comes to live within a person so that the pattern that he has established is a pattern that is fulfilled in the power that he provides as we live in the presence that he grants. Saves people from evil and from helplessness. Saving people from the chains that tie us to our past. Providing what is necessary to live as he demands. Well, what's the point? Well, there may be a number of points, but this is the one I want to make. Since God is a seeking and saving God, those who are God's children should be about the business of seeking too. That's why he turns to these fellows and he says, wake up and see the harvest. Open your eyes. I know the standard thing is 4 months, he says, but I'm telling you it's now. It's hard for me not to apply this, however illegitimately, and say some of us are waiting to get serious about this business until we get through this next phase, you know. Well, when I complete my studies, when I sell my company, when I marry my fiance, when my children are gone, when I graduate, all of these things that we think somehow or another are legitimate excuses, allowing us to sidestep the implications of simply doing whatever we do every day to the end that unbelieving people might become the committed followers of Jesus Christ. It's not necessarily that our circumstances are about to be radically altered. Perhaps it is simply that the way in which we engage in what we do is radically changed because of our perspective. Oh, look at all these lonely people. Where do they all come from? Look at all these lonely people. Where do they all belong? That's it, he says. That's what I'm on about. That's what I'm on about. If we're going to take such a commission seriously, then it will mean that we emulate Jesus in this respect. Jesus does not come with a prepackaged formula to Nicodemus or to the woman at the well, or indeed to anyone. He gets everybody ultimately to the same place, but he is masterful in the way he reaches his destination. He doesn't use prepackaged language, and he doesn't have some kind of standard shtick that he always uses as his introduction. He starts with this lady where she is. Where's this lady? This lady has got a thing about relationships, and this lady's probably got a thing about sex. This lady is a contemporary lady. She's been looking for love in all the wrong places. She's had 5 husbands. We don't know the details. She has a live-in lover. Jesus treats her with courtesy, with respect, with dignity, but he does not sidestep the issue. Go call your husband and come back. I don't have a husband. Good. Now we're going to talk about what we really need to talk about. If you and I are going to take seriously the commission, then we're going to have to be prepared to talk to people about the areas that are represented in their lives, relationships, sex, whatever it might be. And to tread the narrow path between the idolization of sex and the denigration of sex, neither of which is biblical. But to recognize that there isn't a magazine in the checkout that doesn't sell something on the basis of human sexuality. To recognize that there's hardly a day passes whereby all of the imagery that is confronting us vis-a-vis advertising is directly related to all of these things. And we live in that world. How are you going to handle this kind of woman?
2: Well, I can't believe that you've had 5 husbands. I mean, that's absolutely disgraceful. I can't, goodness gracious, 1 is bad enough. I'd hate to think what 5 would be like. And I would think after you've had 5, what do you got another guy in the house for? Goodness gracious.
1: What are we to do with the fellow who by his choices has taken himself completely outside the bonds of God's pattern and plan? He says he's very pleased, but he isn't. Are we brave enough to exhibit love rather than hostility, or to retreat in fear? You see, we can learn from Jesus' love. There is no love like the love of Jesus. There's no love like Jesus' love. Father, your love is a faithful love expressed in Jesus. And we can learn from Jesus' language, can't we? No tribal language, no pious language, no technical language, not a bunch of jargon laid on the lady, nothing that is disdainful, nothing that is embattled, none of that at all. I don't know, but I would imagine this lady was on a quest for freedom. Looking for freedom, looking for authenticity, actually maybe trying to find what it meant, find out what it meant for her to be her. And in that respect, she's a very contemporary woman. And these are our friends and these are our neighbors. And to them we go with the good news that only in Christ is there true freedom to be found without being enslaved. And only ultimately in Jesus is there a kind of acceptance and community that will allow you to be who you really are under God while living in the discovery of His plan for your purity. And that was the woman's discovery, and with that we end. I ended by putting down my Bible, and I just sat for a moment or two, and I said to myself, I wonder if this woman ever made it to Jerusalem on the day that the sun turned dark. I wonder if this woman ever snuggled in with the rest of the brave women around the cross. It's pure conjecture on my part. But if she did, and she looked up to the cross with the women there, she would have been present to hear the end of the story, if you like. She would have heard Jesus say, "Tetelestai," it is finished. And she might have said to herself, when I told him all the sins I'd ever done, and he said, "I've got you covered," maybe this is what he meant. Can it possibly be, she would have said, that this Jesus is hanging there in shame so that I might stand here in glory? Because that's the gospel. He takes what he doesn't deserve, our sins, so that he might grant what we don't deserve. Salvation, forgiveness, freedom, hope. And it all starts with, "Could I have a drink of water, please?" And advances profoundly with this statement, "Come and see a man who told me everything I ever did."
0: 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I'm Bob Lapine. 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I hope you can join us. 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
1: Welcome to The Good Life. We're here to help unleash your God-given purpose. How does God take a man born in Queens, New York, a baseball prodigy in the New York Little Leagues, scouted to play professionally? He became an East Coast Championship surfing finalist before moving to Hawaii. This is the story of Dave Cerrone, riding the waves of ambition on Hawaii's North Shore. He met Jesus. Dave's love for God and his tender heart for people like you and me remind us of Jesus' love. And that's why we have the Good Life Radio Show. It's to share the love of Jesus, the love of Christ for you, dear one. We gather together believing that God has a purpose for our time in this very moment, to remind you that God loves you so much, even as he has touched the heart of Dave Cerrone. He loves you so much, he sent his son Jesus to die on the cross for your sins. Jesus shed his blood on that cross to wash your sins away. He was buried, and 3 days later, my friend, he rose again from the grave. And the living Christ who has touched Dave and Suzanne and myself, the living Christ is calling you, reaching out to you. Would you open your heart to Jesus? That's our hope. Indeed, that's our prayer. Dave Cerrone is an elder at Calvary Chapel, Waiawa. He's also a member of the board of directors for Calvary Chapel, Waiawa. He's married to Shelley, and he's the father of Nicholas, Elizabeth, and Abby. Dave, welcome to our show.
3: Thank you, Danny. It's such a joy to be here.
1: You grew up in Queens, New York. Well, tell us more. What was it like growing up there?
3: Well, actually, I have to say, I was born in Queens, New York, Jackson Heights, as on my birth certificate, but my parents moved to the South Shore of Long Island when I was an infant. Uh-huh. So fortunately for me, they moved there because that area of Queens became nicknamed Hell's Kitchen. So yeah, very, very bad area of Queens, Long Island. So I was very fortunate. I actually grew up on a tiny island called Harbor Isle on the South Shore of Long Island.
1: Describe it for us. I mean, obviously, you got into baseball, you got into surfing. So, what was it? Tell us more.
3: Well, yeah, growing up, I mean, now we say that New York's a great place to be from because growing up there, I mean, afforded you every opportunity. There was so much going on. We lived 45 minutes from the metropolitan area. And like you said, I was got into the Little Leagues in the school system, played in the Nassau County Little Leagues, and eventually got into championships. And yeah, I was scouted, but for a very silly reason, I didn't go to the pro camps. And I think that was really because I don't think my mom was ready to let me go. I was very young at that age. And so I didn't go, but was afforded so much opportunity. Shortly thereafter, got into surfing and eventually competitive surfing up and down the East Coast, even the West Coast for a little bit. And like you said, I got into a couple of championships events. I was finalist. And Hawaii was always on the horizon. You know, I mean, if you're surfing and you're serious about surfing. So eventually, yeah, it just got to the point where I was surfing Rockaway Beach and it was about 9 degrees. There was ice on the jetties And I described it as it felt like there was liquid nitrogen in the air. And I just said in my head, I said, that's it. I'm moving. And so I moved.
2: I'm out of here.
3: I moved to Hawaii in 1977 and to defrost.
1: It's like you had a surfing snap, right?
3: It really was. It was a moment.
1: So I know it's frigid there, even in our conversation right now, but let's stay just a little bit longer in New York. And I want to know, who influenced you most, Dave, in your growing up years?
3: Well, that's going to have to be Mom. Mom was just an amazing woman. And when you talk about someone that loved the Lord and lived a life according to that, that was my mom. She was the one responsible for my faith early on, bringing us to church, sending me off, and eventually I went to a summer camp called Sacandaga Bible Camp way up by the Canadian border. I did two summers up there, and that's really, as a young boy, that's where I first accepted Christ.
2: Mm. And How old were you?
3: It was real. I want to say that I was 10. I was young, but I knew exactly what I was doing. It was real. And so even when we would go to Jackson Heights, back to Queens, to visit my grandmother and my great-grandmother, who are still alive, both of them had their Bibles. And God confirmed with me at one point after I surrendered, and I guess we'll get into that in a little bit, but they prayed for me. I know that they prayed for me beyond the shadow of any doubt. And so it was my mom that really, led that part of my life, and eventually, came back.
1: This might sound very eclectic, Dave, but okay, Queens, Mets. Were you a Mets fan or a Yankees?
3: Oh, no, sorry. Yankees all the way.
1: Oh, okay. No hesitation there, huh?
3: Oh, no. No, Yankees is, yeah, the Yankees are the ones, yeah.
1: You came up in surfing during a time when, in my recollection, the sport of surfing and the industry of surfing was growing. It's like on the threshold of a surfing explosion. What was it for you? What was it like for you, being in the middle of the scene while that was all happening?
3: Well, I think in a lot of respects we blazed the path for that, because as I even came to Hawaii in 77 and continued, there really wasn't much of a future in it, so to speak, in the way of income and things. It was still in the growing stage, nothing like it is now. But as a matter of fact, back in the days when I started surfing in the mid-60s, surfers were kind of looked at as sort of, the beach bum kind of thing, and, long hair kind of thing. As a matter of fact, I was actually arrested and put in jail once because I was surfing in Long Beach, Long Island, after the beaches had closed. Not a soul on the beach, as far as you could see, and miles for either direction. But a policeman walked down the beach, and I went in. I thought something was wrong, and he said, "You're under arrest." And so I actually got locked up. I was in a jail cell. My dad had to come get me out. He was furious, not with me, but the fact that they would actually arrest me on something like that. But so it was kind of like that, and I got to Hawaii, surfed in a few amateur events, the Mabo International and others, and, again, not a real future in surfing, so to speak, professionally. So I just continued surfing, for my own pleasure, so to speak, and got into some different things at that time.
2: Danny, I've got to ask, Dave, did they have wetsuits in the 70s? You're in ice water.
3: Yeah. So when we started in the mid-60s, all the wetsuits were actually dive suits that they used to dive with. So that's what we wore until they began to modify them and make them for surfers suits. So, we blazed the path in a lot of respects, but It was cold.
2: Yes.
3: It was, yeah.
1: When you came to Hawaii, what were your ambitions?
3: Well, I had thought about coming to Hawaii for so long. It was 7 years since I had left Northern California, Santa Cruz. I spent a year surfing up there. Was going to attend Cabrillo College, a junior college. Never happened. I went there one day and then never went back. But after spending 7 years thinking about it, now take me back to your question, Danny. What was that again?
1: your ambitions when you came
3: My
1: to Hawaii.
3: My ambitions. The first year I spent in Hawaii, I was just really taking it in. I mean, it was almost as if you're living this dream that, you know, because people talk about Hawaii and it's just this paradigm of paradise. And really, I did. I spent a year. I lived on the North Shore. I was very fortunate. I mean, I even see the Lord's favor on me before I was even, you know, really walking with him. But we lived on the North Shore and surfed for the first year, just trying to really adapt and understand the pace of Hawaii, where I was. And it really took me a full year. After that year of surfing, living, and beginning to work, I started to work at the Turtle Bay when it was the Hyatt, you know, Turtle Bay. And after
1: Kuilima?
3: Kuilima, that's right. Mm-hmm. After a year, I kind of sat back and took a deep breath, and I said, "Oh my gosh, this is unbelievable! The pace of Hawaii, the actual just natural, you know, phenomena of living in this type of subtropics." And I knew in my heart, I said, "Oh, this is I love this, and I think this is my place." So I flew back to New York after a year, told Mom and Dad, you know, I'm going to be, that's where I'll be, you know. And so that's how it started. And then I continued, you know, working and just finding my future here. And that's how Hawaii, it seemed to me Hawaii has this natural ability. It's either going to be right for you or it's going to be a very short visit and then you leave, you know, that rock fever and everything. I saw that happen to a lot of people, but not to me. That was the blessing side of Hawaii, was this kind of like just, you know, out here in the middle of the ocean, you know, furthest from the land masses, and just those subtropical trade winds blowing winter after winter after winter. I just would look at the news and see the frigid temperatures on the East Coast and just, you know, be smiling, just going, oh.
1: Rock fever for someone else, but not for Dave Cerrone. His love for the islands, his appreciation, his energy for being an island man is galvanized every winter as he's watching the news and he sees the frigid conditions where he grew up. When we come back from our break, we talk about rigid conditions from a weather standpoint. What about when there's a kind of coldness of heart? A coldness of heart in relation to spiritual matters, maybe even a coldness of heart with relation to God. What does God do? How does God respond? When we come back, we'll talk with Dave about his experiences. Obviously, you can sort of read through some of what we're talking about. You can hear it in his voice. He speaks with a warmth, a care, a compassion, a grace. Certainly this man has been touched by the warm, tender love of God. And that same love and warmth can be yours through Christ. Stay with us. We'll be right back.
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1: He receives Christ at the age of 10 at Sacondaga Bible Camp. But then he got into surfing, and not only surfing baseball, and then surfing at the highest levels of his day. I'm speaking of none other than Dave Cerrone. Dave is with us today. 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Danny Yamashiro here. My co-host, Suzanne Maurer, we're grateful you're with us. You might be a lover of surfing, a lover of sports, a lover of Hawaii, and maybe you caught the tail end of that last segment. 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Dave, 10 years old, and then years go by between 10 and I think you're probably in your 20s. How did you become a Christian?
2: Well, I mean, I became a Christian when I did accept Christ, but early on in those years, getting into, elementary school and beyond, junior high school, that's where things really started to go sideways. That's where I really just began to run with the crowd, the things that were going on in the mid-60s and 70s. And I mean, you name it, we were in high school, we were marching down the streets with our signs, peace signs, make love, not war. We were part of the hippie movement. There was marijuana, drugs, everything that you can imagine and everybody knows about that occurred was occurring at that time, and I was in the middle of it all.
1: Mm-hmm. And that's right. I should say thank you for that that point. My correction, how did you come back to the Lord is really... So in the midst of what was going

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6: In 1987, when my second marriage was basically over, I had thought I had gotten saved. I thought that things were going to be restored. But my wife at that time had not. She had already gone to be with another man and became pregnant. I didn't know that until all this came to the surface. And so I lay in bed that night, deep into the night, living a pupukea. And when I found that out, I was really a man of despair. I was broken as you could ever imagine a heart could be, a life that was empty. I was in a deep, dark pit of despair, not even knowing how I'd be able to go forward. But I cried out that night in my heart from the depth of my soul. And I said, "Oh, God, what have I done?" And I'll never forget that moment. I asked him that question. Of course, it was rhetorical. I knew exactly what I had done. I had made a terrible mess of everything. And the thing about it that was so gripping on me was that my son was there. He was 2 years old, and I thought that I would never be able to be by his side to raise him and guide him, protect him. Because, that's what was happening. And the Lord, in the way that he does, not, you know, a visual apparition or not audio, when I cried out, "Lord, what have I done?" He was instantly there. He's the shepherd that leaves the flock to go to the one. And that was me. I know it was. He validated. He said, "Are you ready to take me now?" And I say this as if, you know, people, you try to visualize it's a movie or how did that happen? But I tell you beyond the shadow of any doubt, this happened. It was absolutely real. At that very moment, I was able to close my eyes and sleep, even though the second before that I was so distraught. And the next morning I drove into Haleiwa, and the North Shore Christian Fellowship had a church office there. Pastor Rick Irons, who is a former National Surfing Championship surfer. He was one who had married me in my second marriage, and I told him what happened, and we prayed, and my life from that day forward began to be orchestrated by God. I know there's not enough time for me to go into the things that he did, but you would say, that sounds uncanny. That sounds like, how could that happen? And then how could this happen? But one thing after another, he orchestrated in my life as I really did accept Christ and surrender my life at that point. And God began to unfold the things that he had for me and has for me. And from that day on, from 1987 till now, I just have to say, glory to glory. God is this amazing God that loves us with a love that I continue to this day to try to understand and become that person that can share this with others so that they too can know the God that created them and have an abundant life, regardless of the stupid things I did for so long and the mess I had made. God had come and restored what the locust had eaten away, the things that seemed like I would never be able to recover in my life. God has restored and done so much more, Danny. He brought me here to the doorstep. This is just one part of that story. He brought me to the doorstep of Salem Communications, America's mm-hmm. largest Christian broadcasting company, mm-hmm. not knowing what, I had no idea who they were, but I came here. I actually quit an income job and came to what I call IFCOM. That's what it was at the time. Salem said they'd give
7: you've me gotta love that.
6: They'd give me a 3-month contract and I quit income with medical benefits, and I was

0: raising my family now. And so I knew God had confirmed it, and I said, Lord, I will do this. I spoke to him in my heart. I said, but you know I am scared straight right now. I did it, but that was 17 years ago. And then he moved in everything. It seemed like anything I touched couldn't go wrong. But that was the Lord's hand and providence in this, and then became, you know, director of ministry. I said, when Salem offered me this title, I was like, oh, right, Lord, I'm going to be the director of ministry. You know, I'm just like, okay, I'm going to do this. Lord, I'll say yes, but, you know, I need you every step of the way. And he's been there every step of the way, Danny. Amazing grace.
1: Someone may not know how close they are. Perhaps they're listening. Perhaps this, a similar situation in their own life. They look at their situation and they say to themselves, or maybe say to God, maybe they're saying, God, if you're there, what have I done? I've made a mess of things. Dave, your story, you embody hope that is found in Jesus. Mm. What took place over the course of time? I'm asking this because someone may be in the same pit of despair even as we speak. And I feel God would want us to, of course, it's all his doing, but by his grace, send out a line of hope for a dear friend who's listening right now.
0: Well, I know as I was sharing with Suzanne on the break, God confirmed for me that my mother, my grandmother, and my great-grandmama, who I knew when I was a boy, they prayed for me, of course. And I know that this is part of, you know, how God works in his kingdom and the things he does. But for me and for someone that might be out there, regardless of what has happened, a mess you've made or a hopelessness, I can tell you that I was as hopeless as a man could be, as any person could be that night. I assure you, it was the bottom of the pit of despair. And God says, if you seek me, you'll find me. And he is there, and he is faithful. And as he has shown me, that simple question to him was, I almost look at it, it's when the thief on the cross said, you know, remember me. In his heart, we know that God saw a man that was repenting. He was saying, I'm sorry. And that's what I had said that night. God, I'm sorry. When I said, what have I done? I'm sorry for it. So that coming to God with that in a repentant state, God just hit, God filled me that night. Like I said, I was able to go from the most distraught place I'd ever been in my life to close my eyes and sleep. And my life went in a 180-degree direction. God does that.
1: Somebody today may be ready. And I think it's important for us to pause a little. And when we come back from our break, Dave, you and I are prayer partners. We pray together every chance we get. And the Lord has given you a very tender heart. So I'm wondering when we come back, if you could pray. Sometimes we pray at the end of the show. But maybe for our time now, maybe when we come back, hey, if you could pray for someone. As you're listening, dear friend, just hang on, okay? There's more to be shared. The Lord has done an amazing work in the life of Dave Cerrone. He's alluded to some of it. And the vibrancy of a program like this is just that God is alive. We serve a living God. The Spirit of God, the Spirit of Christ, is moving dynamically through conversation, through radio waves, through internet waves. It transcends the bounds even of countries, nations, to touch your heart. Stay with us. We'll be back.

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1: Well, we can talk a lot about prayer. We can know that prayer makes a difference. We can analyze prayer. We can memorize scriptures about prayer. But do we pray? Something happens when we pray, and I'm going to ask Dave Cerrone to pray. You're listening to the Good Life Radio Show. Danny Yamashiro here with my co-host, Suzanne Maurer. Before our break, we're just spending a few moments talking, well, Dave, sharing how the Lord was there for him in his darkest moments there up in Pupukea. And the Lord ministered to him, gave him a peaceful sleep, and it was the beginning of a turning point in his life. My friend, today might be a turning point in your life. Dave, could you lead in a prayer for someone? Pray for someone as they listen right now, in the pit of despair. Pray that the hope of Christ be theirs.
2: Love to, Danny. Father in heaven, God, we are so thankful, God, that you're the God that loved us first. Lord, none had earned that, God, but you loved us first, and you held back nothing. You gave your Son, your only Son, Lord. It is so hard to really fully understand, God, that you would do that and love like that, that he would need to die and suffer on that cross, the death, the horrible death that he did. But, Lord, you did it. And, God, the grave could not hold you, Lord. You rose from the dead. You conquered a sin. And, God, we know, God, there's nothing that can separate us from your love. You've already shown that to us. And, Lord, someone out there listening, no matter what their situation might be, I know, Lord, mine was hopeless. But, God, that is, you're the God of hope, Lord. You're the living God. Lord, your words speak life. And God, I just pray through this program, God, through the great work you've done with Danny and the Good Life, Lord, that you would reach someone, Lord, that that hope would become evident to them even now in this moment, God, that you would reveal yourself to them, Lord, that the abundant life that you have for each of us, God, that is so amazing. Lord, these are the riches you speak of according to your glory, not the things that we know. We see the world around us. We try to understand things, but, Lord, you've told us as high as the heavens are above the earth, so are your ways above our ways. So, Lord, we come before you humbly, and we pray, God, that the power of the gospel, the love, Lord, that you've poured out into a fallen world, that you would now minister, God, in the way that you minister, God, because that's what you've always intended. And thank you, God, that you choose us and see fit, Lord, to use us in your kingdom work, Lord, things that we really have no part of except that your love extends that far, that you want to make us even part of it, Lord. Thank you. Thank you for pastors like Danny. Thank you for Suzanne. Thank you for the work that they do, Lord, and being part of the message of hope, the gospel that goes out, Lord. You're a mighty God. You're mighty to be praised, Lord. And we thank you in advance because we know the rocks would cry out, Lord, if we didn't praise your name. And we do, God. You are an amazing God that takes the pieces and ashes. Lord, you give life to dry bones. Mm-hmm. And thank you, God, for what you've done in my life. In Jesus' name, amen.
1: Dave, how did you meet Shelley?
2: Well, Shelley was another thing that God had for me that I had no idea because after the two marriages, I confessed before God. I said, and well, I need to back up a bit. God gave me custody of Nicholas. He was 2 years old. This was the heaviest thing on my heart, a burden that I brought to him. And without getting into the details, God just said, trust me. Trust me. And so I did, Danny. And I ended up with custody of Nicholas. And it clearly turned out to be what God wanted, because his life would have been very different. But then in that moment, and I was so thankful, I said in my heart, though, the worst thing that I'd done at that point is I deprived him of a mother's love. I could love him everything I could with what God had given me. So that was the only thing. And lo and behold, something happened where God really brought Shelley to me. I mean, I had my arm out and already going, what's this now? You know, no, I'm not really, I, you know, didn't want to do anything, you know, not marriage again. Lo and behold, she put on our wedding invitation, my first and his last. So this was the Lord that after all that, and I know that my heart was surrendered, he would now build a house that would stand, even though there would still be storms. You know, marriages go through it, but he gave me Shelley, and then we came to find out that Shelley and I had our two girls together. She didn't know if she was going to be able to bear children, but we had the two girls. And Shelley told me in her heart she always wanted a son. And Nicholas was the son that God gave her that she never would have had. And so God, again, put together pieces, broken pieces, and just made everything work in a way that is really was supernatural. No one could orchestrate it. But that's how Shelley came into my life. We'll be married 28 years next month.
1: Shalane Hullinger Cerrone. Tell us about the ministry you're involved in at Calvary Chapel Wahiawa.
2: Well, when we started, that was, we were married, of course, and then at North Shore Fellowship, lo and behold, God brings me into marriage ministry. You know, they say the expert in the room is the one that's already made all the mistakes, right? So, I mean, the Lord, you know, does this, right? He brings us to a place that he said, you know, I've been down these roads, and I could talk to others about it, not as a foreigner, but someone who is knows it well. And so we began in the marriage ministry in our first year. So it's been 28 years that he has raised us up to be with other couples, to help them in their journey, mentoring other young men now, and God just filling up my life, our life together in a way that we never could. But really what it is, abundant life, to have realize that God is doing stuff around us and makes us part of it, something we've never earned, but he just gives us that precious responsibility to be with him in his work. And I tell you, it was my wife. I've learned the most about patience, tolerance in the best way. She is an amazing person that God has used to really let me see the side of love that I think a lot of men need to see, so soft and so willing to yield.
1: The tenderness of your heart, as I describe you, I think of you in that way, a sensitive man of God. Many respects, Dave, a byproduct of the love that you felt from your dear wife, isn't it?
2: So much so, Danny. God, the Bible says that those that are forgiven much love much. And I have to tell you, I'm a man that has been forgiven so much, and I never a day goes by that I don't forget that. And then to be given the that God would bring me a wife. I mean, imagine this now. I go up to be married for the third time, and most everyone that's at the first two weddings are at my third. So talk about humility, but then I realized in my heart, this is her only wedding, the only one she would ever have. And it needed to be something that special. So I sort of stepped aside from my own woes and just said, Lord, this is not about me in that way. This is about her and something you've done. So, yeah, she is a gift in the same way that God brought Eve to Adam as a gift. And I've tried to continue to look at it that way, even though through the years there was still so much that I began to learn.
3: Dave, where did you actually meet?
2: That's interesting. It was actually a close friend who I guess you would say she was a matchmaker. Mm-hmm. And Danny, you know who that is. That's Kathy Nance.
1: Mm.
2: And she forced, I mean literally forced an introduction on both of us. Shelley was very wary. She was not really up for it. Anyway, she forced it, but God's hand was in it. I mean, Jim and Kathy were the two in my life that God had brought as I surrendered my life, and we had fellowship all the time. And so it was that person that brought us together. But for Shelley and I, as we met and then talked, the one thing for both of us that was exciting was what God was doing in each of our lives. It seemed to be a parallel, and that was exciting, that seemed to be the center, which it was very different from the normal type of meeting and relationships that you encounter. So,
1: I believe in the resurrection, Dave, the resurrection of Jesus Christ. And I know you do too. And Suzanne, well, when we hear the story of, we hear your story, Dave, God resurrects life. He mm-hmm. resurrects relationships. He brings a new reality of marriage. And the resurrection of Christ speaks to us profoundly of redemption. It's not just a catchphrase that there is always hope in Jesus, but it's because of the resurrection that no matter how low, how bad, how far things have gone, the Lord can turn things around in ways that are beyond expectations.
2: Mm-hmm.
1: When we come back from our break, we talk about ministry with Dave there at Calvary Chapel, North Shore Christian Fellowship, and he shares heart to heart about difficulties in life. I think there's a power when there's transparency in a moment of sharing. It sort of helps us put our own guard down and allows the Lord to work in us in ways that He couldn't work, or He wouldn't work, because we were so jaded, trying to keep up a good front, let everyone else feel like we've got it all together, when deep down inside we know there's a soft spot here, there's a squishy spot there, and we need the Lord to work in our hearts and in our lives. When we come back from our break, Dave sharing his favorite scripture, and what would the Lord have him say or do if he had life to live over? Stay with us. Wondering.

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1: So much of the substance of life comes not from only reading things in a book or watching it in a movie, but by experiencing life. And of course, when we talk about experiencing life, it's not only always talking about the high moments, the high points, the glamorous shots of life, as it were. 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Dave, if you had to live life over again, what would you do differently?
2: Now, that's a loaded question, Danny. well, you know, as when I look back on my life, I think everybody thinks about that. I would wish that there would be some different circumstance, maybe, that even in my earlier years, there was, I loved my dad, but he wasn't really involved in our life the way that you'd want a dad to, and to guide a young boy's heart and those things. So I was kind of left out there, you know, to really do whatever. I always thought that I would have taken that ticket to go to the pro farms and play baseball. It's a funny thing, because when the scouts came, I pitched. The coach said, hey, throw a few pitches. And the next thing, they contacted my folks, and my mom asked me, she said, David, do you want to play professional baseball? And I was watching the Yankees. I was watching a game on TV right at that time in the living room. And she asked me that question, and the announcer said, now batting number 7, Mickey Mantle. Right? So, and my response to her was, no, Mom, I think my name would sound funny. So that was my response to my mom as to why I didn't want to go. So as you can imagine, right, I'm just a little boy. I didn't know anything, you know. And how many parents nowadays would give, you know, their teeth to have their kid go to a pro farm? So that's one thing that I always think back. But then, you know, would I change anything if it meant not being, you know, with God and knowing what he's doing with my life? I mean, no. So it's that question that you go, what if? But if I could have been avoided so much of the trouble in my life by having someone to come alongside me and walk with the Lord and know that life all in between, that would be the one thing that I'd want. Because I think, you know, you can have a great time when you're young, but you don't have to get into, you know, so much of the wrong things that you think are good. It looks like fun, and it's just really leads to death, a lot of it, you know, destruction. Yeah.
1: I hear you, and I'm aware of the mentorship that you give to men, that you give to fathers, husbands. And it's like a, just by hearing what you just said, what you felt, some of what you felt was missing, you're filling that in the lives of others today. When you mentor men, Dave, what do you find as one of the primary things that comes up that needs to be addressed?
2: I mean, I see patterns. I see men that have become men that are shaped by the same type of voids in their life. They're going through problems now that are maybe passing to another generation because no one's really modeled to them the love of Christ and that relationship, the power that a father has, that headship to be Christ-like and to show them the way. I just think that as God has given me this in a ministry, Danny, that I look back, and when God confirmed that, I speak to them and I look at them in their eye and I say, you don't have to have a legacy of regrets. Yes, God is faithful. Even when we're faithless, He rescues us from ourselves. And we see that even throughout the entire course of the Bible, of men just doing the wrong thing and God rescuing. It doesn't mean that we have to make poor choices and do the wrong thing. So if I can reach men younger in their life so that they don't have to have one more regret to look back on, you know, these are the things that are just, it's better if they're not there. And God has shown me that they don't have to be there, but it takes someone to come alongside, you know, and kind of grab an arm together and say, come on, go this way. You know, a lot of it has to do, I think, with anger. There's so much anger in the world. So many men carry anger. They don't think that they had it. I had it. I thought I didn't have it because my dad was real angry, a real angry guy. And I said, I'll never be like him. But I still had to deal with those things. And God has done this because of the love that He has shown me. This love that's just unstoppable and is something that I continue to try to understand. And when the Lord said, now love as I have loved you. And He spoke something to those disciples that was very profound at that end. And that new command He said, I give you. Love each other as I have loved you. This is a love that is that yields. The wisdom from above is peaceable, gentle, pure, willing to yield. Like Christ yielded His life on the cross. So I just see that coming to Him now and saying, Lord, use me. Help me to help others so that they can have a better life.
3: Wonderful. Dave, with our whole Bible, can you give us a favorite scripture?
2: Oh, gosh. That is so hard. You know, my mom's scripture, because she was born, it's in Matthew 19, 26. And I believe it's 26. And it's that with God all things are possible. And that is the God of hope. If we look at that and we say, when Jesus said before that, with man this is impossible, but with God all things are possible. And He speaks to me through that and links His word where He says, my grace is sufficient for your life. And with Him all things are possible. I just think that if we yield ourselves like that to Him and we acknowledge Him in His word of truth, that He can do all things through us, I just think that that's where He wants us to be, completely reliant on Him. And again, to know that when we fall, when we trip up, because we do, He says He is faithful even if we're faithless. And He's given every example of that throughout the Bible. Wherever we read it, we see it in so many of the lives of men in there. So we have this God that never fails us, and that's the love that never fails. It's the love of Christ, and He said He cannot deny Himself. And I look to that every day now, especially most recently, as God continues to teach me about the nature of His love and our command to love others like that.
1: The scriptures say, tell of all thy wondrous works, Dave Cerrone, and you have done that today, my brother. And I want to thank you for being with us and sharing heart to heart as you have.
2: Danny, it's such an honor to be here, to know you all these years here, to see how God has used you, your heart of an evangelist and of recent to graduate from Harvard, to see what you have done through your discipline and your surrender to God. Amazing things, Danny. I'm so honored to be here when talking with you now. Thank you so much.
3: Amen to that from my side too, Danny.
1: It's a privilege to be your friend, Dave.
2: Thank you.
1: Dear one, I hope you were encouraged today, even as we have been, by Dave Cerrone. You know, God's timing is perfect. And there's no better time than right now. Hey, look, to share the love of Jesus with someone near you, even as Dave has today. And if you haven't done so, look, this is a perfect moment for you to open your heart to Jesus Christ, don't you think? 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John 15:12, Jesus said, "My command is this, love each other as I have loved you." It's always a blessing to be with you. Thank you to our guest, Dave Cerrone. Until next time, along with my co-host, Suzanne Maurer, technical producer, Chaz Ontai, and guest coordinator, Jamie Lee Kwai, and web designer, Arlen Nagata, I'm Danny Yamashiro. Remember, the Lord is with you. Let Him unleash your God-given purpose today.
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10: One of the first steps in developing a love for the unlovable is to remember that that's the kind of people you and I were. We were unlovable to God, yet He loved us. Because before we came to Christ, our lifestyle, our thinking was counter to His. We disagreed with His way of life. We made choices He would never make. But God was still able to love us when we were yet very unlovable.
11: Welcome to Words of New Hope with Dr. Wayne Cordero. A lot of people around about us don't feel loved. In fact, they feel very unlovable. They know what they're like on the inside, and they're just sure no one could possibly love them. Well, today, Pastor Wayne will show us that these are the ones who are in most need of us planting seeds. In fact, we need to plant seeds until they begin asking why. Here is Pastor Wayne with a message entitled, Loving the Unlovable.
10: Let me begin with a funny story about a well-kept Christian businessman dressed in a suit and tie. On his way to the office, he was approached by a man that looked like he just came straight out of the jungle. He had long, wind-tossed, wild hair, crazy-looking teeth, and a striking odor from clothes he had slept in probably for the last 2 months or so. He came up to this man and he said that he needed a few dollars. So the Christian businessman said, well, okay, but if I give you $10, are you going to spend it on cigarettes? And the wild looking man said, oh, no. I gave up smoking years ago. It's too expensive. The businessman said, okay, well, what if I gave you $20? Would you spend it on beer? He said, oh, no, I gave up drinking, too. I don't touch the stuff anymore. Okay, said the businessman, if I gave you $50, are you going to go spend it on golf? That wild-looking man said, golf? I gave up golf when I was a kid. The businessman said, okay, you're coming to my house tonight for a nice dinner with me and my wife. She cooks really good dinners. And the wild-looking homeless man said, won't your wife get upset when she sees me coming with you for dinner? Oh, no, said the businessman. Don't you worry about that. I want you to meet my wife so she can see firsthand what a man will look like who has given up smoking, drinking, and golf. Today, I want to talk to you about loving the unlovable. It's one of the traits of an irresistible church. And that term doesn't define a church that's irresistible to people, but rather a church that's irresistible to heaven. A church that God says, I just can't help but bless those people. I just can't help but be involved with that church. So what are the traits of an irresistible church to heaven? Its traits include knowing who she is, knowing that God has put us here without us getting distracted by other things, or good things, nice things, but staying true to the eternal things and to be able to answer the question, who are you and what are you doing here? And a second trait is a church that lives heart first. But today, I want to talk about another trait of an irresistible church. Here it is. It's a church that loves the unlovable. It's easy to love people who look like you, think like you do, and go to the same church like the one you go to. That doesn't take a lot of work or effort. But what about the people that are different? I mean, people who dress differently, people who don't quite understand you, nor do you understand them. People we might even disagree with. People who make choices we would never make in 1,000 years. We often write them off as kooks. We put them in a box, label them as odd, and then we keep our distance from them. And often there may be good reasons why, because we all do that. Every single one of us has experienced that kind of a challenge with those who aren't where we are or those who have a different way of viewing life. But then again, you know, maybe they were raised differently. Maybe they wrestled with abuse or got disappointed with God. One of the first steps in developing a love for the unlovable is to remember that that's the kind of people you and I were. We were unlovable to God, yet he loved us. Because before we came to Christ, our lifestyle, our thinking was counter to his. We disagreed with his way of life. We made choices he would never make. But God was still able to love us when we were yet very unlovable. How many of us are glad that he didn't put us in a box and label us as kooks and write us off as odd and distance himself from us? If that were the case, we'd all be in boxes labeled kooks and odd and destined for hell. That's right. But yet he loved the unlovable. He loved us with a love we didn't deserve. But remember this, he also loved us with a love that didn't need to endorse our sin or lifestyle to prove that he loved us. No. Even though he knew our choices were wrong or harmful, he loved us still without thinking he had to sanction or approve our poor choices as proof of his love. Neither did he come to judge us. No. But through love, he came to save us. Those unlovables that he was able to love in spite of all the bad choices, think about it. Those people were you and me. Look at Romans 5, verses 6 through 8. It says this, at just the right time, when we were still powerless, Christ died for the ungodly. Very rarely will anyone die for a righteous person. Maybe for a good person, someone might possibly dare to die. But God demonstrates his own love for us in this, while we were still sinners, Christ died for us. Or in other words, when we were unlovable. And by loving us with that quality of love, changed us, didn't it? John 13:34 instructs us in this way. It's great. It says this, a new commandment I give to you. Love one another, here it is, as I have loved you. So you must love one another. There it is. Do you hear it? The qualifier. To love one another as I have loved you. Remember, we were the unlovables. And God's love towards you and me was strong. Great. Even when you and I were steeped in sin, his love offered a way out of those consequences that sin would bear. Now, make no mistake, God's love isn't passive. No. God will step in when a person's wickedness, let's say, begins to entrap the innocent. God's justice is strong, and the Bible says that his spirit will not strive with man forever. Meaning that there's a window of grace, but once his window of grace closes, he allows the consequences of our sin to take its devastating toll in our lives. Because we won't learn from grace, we learn from consequences. The toll that it would take on our families and our futures. And as we can all witness on our nation, we've seen the consequences. We've seen that when the flood hit during the time of Noah, or the destroying of a nation by their enemies in Israel, or the collapse of a people group such as Egypt and the hard-hearted Pharaoh, when God delivered the people of Israel in the Exodus, when we, like Pharaoh, insist on using our own volition or choice to reject God's ways, then naturally the consequences of that rejection will become pretty evident. That's why God says we don't get to judge people. The consequences of their sin will do that. Ours is to love as Jesus loved, in hopes that the unlovable will be delivered from those consequences and come to Christ. That's what he's planned for us. So, here's a question. How did Jesus love us when we were unlovable? See, that's the kind of love, or the quality of love, that I want to talk about today. This kind of love, it's what the Bible calls an agape love. And it is possible to have that kind of love, and it does change people. After all, if you've received Christ as Savior, you can attest that his love for the unlovable changed you, didn't it? Now, a guaranteed change is not always certain simply because he loves us. Nah. You see, how God wishes that we would choose his love and what benefits his love would bring rather than choosing sin and the consequences of that choice. But you see, that's our decision to either respond favorably or reject undeniably. You see, God has given every man Listen to this. God has given to every man the sacred prerogative of choice. God knew the risks of giving us that freedom. But it wouldn't be love. Think about it. It wouldn't be love if there were no choice involved, right? We'd be robots. So God gave even Adam and Eve the sacred privilege to choose right or wrong. And although they were given that freedom to choose right or wrong, what was not given to them was a privilege to choose the consequences that those choices would entail. See, we were not given the right to dictate for ourselves what the results of those choices would be. The cost of the consequences of those decisions were immutably set before time began. That's just the law of God. Those outcomes are not decided by us. They've been decided by the Creator. They're set. The Bible tells us in Romans 6, it says, the wages of sin is death. But the gift, the free gift of God is eternal life through Christ Jesus our Lord. You see, we find the consequences here when we choose sin. The results will be death. But when we choose God, it's life. There's an old fisherman saying that goes like this, you'll either be ruled by the rudder or you'll be ruled by the rocks. In other words, there are unchangeable consequences to sin. I mean, that's inevitable. But his love wants life for us, not death. He is love. And I want to be ruled by his love, not by the consequences of me despising his love. Now I have to admit, we all at times might think, well, maybe God can love like that, because after all, he's God. But that kind of love originating from people like me, doubtful. I think I'll need to work really hard on that one a lot. But let me give you some good news. You ready? Here's the good news. We can. If we first realize that if God can love us when we were unlovable, and then think about that, this now, the same God lives in us now. The God who loved the unlovable lives in us. Now, who does the loving? We do? No. You see, God then can love through us. Is it our love? No. Does it effectuate from me? No. It originates from the God who lives in you. Can we love the unlovable? A little tough. But if we let God do it, we can. He wants to live not just in us, but through us. So you say, well, what's our part in this whole deal? Here it is. Plant seeds. That's right. Plant seeds. That's one of the characteristics of how to love the unlovable. We plant seeds. Some time ago, there was a botanist named Dr. Elaine Soloway. She found seeds, date palm seeds, in the ancient ruins of Masada by the Dead Sea. These seeds were 2,000 years old. Well, she planted them, and much to her amazement, they germinated, took root, and produced dates. And the seed was still alive after 2,000 years later. They named the seed Methuselah, after the oldest person in the Bible who lived 969 years. Well, these seeds, 2,000 years. Now listen, in the same way, the seeds of God's word can remain alive after we plant them. They never die. When you plant seeds, it may look like it's not doing any good, but the reason it isn't growing may be because the soil of that other person's heart is hardened. Like the different soils in Matthew 13, their heart could be rigid or inflexible, full of weeds or full of rocks. And the seed we plant maybe couldn't take root. But here's the good news. The seed we plant, still alive. And at the right time, God will soften their hearts and loosen that soil. And the seed that you have sown will take root and bring a harvest. Listen, nothing you do in love will ever be wasted. Each time we show a little love to someone, or you're sowing seeds, you encourage someone, you sow a seed. Sometimes we think it's our job to convict people, tell them where they're wrong, judge them, and make them feel really guilty. Nope. Our job is to, in love, just plant seeds. We don't necessarily tell them what to do. We tell them who Jesus is, and he will tell them what to do. Our part is just plant seeds. Water them in love. That's the best way to love the unlovable. And God does the rest, because in the fullness of time, God will till their soil, loosen up the dirt. He'll soften their hearts. And at that moment, that's when the seed comes to life. It might take years, but that seed is never wasted. So our part, planting seeds, as many as we can. And remember, we are not responsible to make them grow. But you might say, even planting seeds would be tough with some of the unlovables that I know. So, how do I get my love to grow, my personal heart to grow to be more like his? When it comes to loving the unlovable, Peter has some pretty wonderful tips. He writes this, above all, here it is, the main thing, keep fervent in your love for one another, because this kind of love will cover a multitude of sins. Did you hear that? Keep fervent. And then this quality of love that is fervent will be the kind of love that covers a multitude of sins. That quality of love is a Greek word, agape. That word is God's love. It's a quality of love that's not determined by somebody's response to my offer, nor is it tied to their behavior. It's a love that says, I love you. There's nothing you can do about it. It's a love of choice, fueled by the Father's heart. It's a love that's totally committed to God's best in the other person's life. That's right. Even if it doesn't include you in the picture. Unselfish, not self-serving, no strings attached. God's agape love is incorruptible. There was an evening I was in my office and heard a knock on the door, and this really sweet, sweet lady in our church came, a young wife and very pretty and very well-spoken, but she was crying uncontrollably. Now, this was about 6:30. I was just staying late to do a sermon, and I heard this knock on the door, and when I opened it, there she was. I said, come on in. And she began to tell me the story of how she was being abused by her husband. And the more she spoke, the angrier I got at this guy. I'm thinking, here you have a beautiful young wife, and she's sweet, and you're beating up on her? I wanted to find some friends of mine to go tell them what not to do in no uncertain terms. And as I listened to her, my heart started going out to her. I felt bad for her. And in fact, I started to feel this love for her, to embrace her and comfort her. And then all of us, I don't know if you've ever had this where God just stops you right in the middle of something. It's like God stopped me and said, don't do that. And I thought, what? I'm loving her. I want to give her a hug and hold her. And the Lord said, nope, don't love her with your love. You love her only with my love.

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6: Fervently. But the Greek says a stretching and a straining love. And we've all experienced people in our lives that stretch and strain our love. It could be those closest to us. There's certain people who stretch and strain our love all the time. But that's the quality of this sort of love we're talking about, agape love. It's a love that's able to be stretched without snapping, strained without reacting in anger. If you forget everything else, don't forget this. Here it is. This kind of love is able to be stretched and strained to cover a multitude of sins. If you think about it, that's the kind of love Jesus had for you and me on the cross. We see the picture of God's love in so many different ways. It's almost as if God is saying, if you look at the white blood cells in science, you'll see a reminder of my love. God's love stretches around our sins. It doesn't endorse the sin, nor does that sin diminish God's love. No, God stretched his love around the world. It strained his love. It covered a multitude of our sins. And Jesus then stretched out his hands and died in order that we might have life and live. And just think of all the sins his love had to cover. To endorse? No. To ignore? No. To redeem. Remember our role? Plant seeds. That in due time, it'll grow and bear fruit. That's the kind of love that will influence the unlovable. It's a quality of love that loves people until they ask why. It's a love that plants seeds. That's our part. And knowing that those seeds will stay alive until God brings a harvest. That's his part. Let me close with a story of a soccer kid that I was coaching, and he wasn't a Christian. He lived out quite a ways in the rural areas. Well, I asked him if he would mind coming to a Wednesday morning Bible study. And I said, and I kind of bribed him, I said, if you come, I'll buy your breakfast and then drop you off at school. And he said, great, that's a good deal. And so I would drive out probably a 20-minute drive into the rural countryside, and I'd pick him up in the dark of the morning at 6:30 or so, and then we would drive back into town to the restaurant, and we'd have breakfast, and then I'd take him to school. I'd have a Bible study and share about Christ. And I remember this went on for 4 or 5 weeks, 6 weeks. About the sixth week, I went out to pick him up, and he got in the car, and I had my Bible in between us, and he wasn't a Christian. And he said, hey, coach. I said, yeah. He said, can I ask you a question? I said, absolutely. He said, if I never come to Christ and become a Christian, would you still pick me up every week for breakfast? And I thought in my mind, if you never became a Christian, would I still come out this far to pick you up? My first response was, no way. But then I thought, wait a minute, I will. I'll still pick him up. And I turned to him and I said, absolutely, I'd still come out and pick you up. And pay for my breakfast, yes? I said, and pay for your breakfast. Okay, thanks. And that's all he said. It's interesting, I continued, and about 3 months later, at one of the youth group meetings, he received Christ. And now this was many years ago, and he still lives for Christ today, is married and serving God. I was thinking, you know, loving the unlovable is to love them until they ask you why. And remember, we ourselves were there, yet God loved us without feeling he had to compromise to prove his love. And loving the unlovable is to plant seeds and water it with love and let God do the rest.

0: The unlovable. Keep planting seeds until they ask you why. And that's when God will do his best work. And these are the kinds of people he loves to partner with, people who allow his love to flow through them. These are the ones that heaven just can't help but bless. You watch. You wait. You'll see.
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14: Awesome. I'm ready to get, we're starting this brand new series. It's called Journeying Through the Bible. And that's why that's very, very important. Our new class is called Equip. And our new Equip class is going from the milk to the meat of the Word. Going from the milk to the meat of the Word. And so is this Bible series. This is why we're doing it. So I'm going to pray and we're going to get right into it. So Father, we come before you in the name of Jesus. We thank you for your presence and your power that is here today. We give you all the glory, the honor, and the praise. Help me to preach, God. Help us to see what I've never seen before. Help me to see it the way you see it. God, help me to say what I never meant to say. Would you tailor make this message for each person, but would we still stand in awe of you? That we would see you throughout this whole message. And God, we praise you. We love you. In the mighty name of Jesus. And everybody said, amen. Come on, can we thank the Lord, everybody? Hallelujah. Can we welcome the people in Overflow and the people in Mililani? Welcome them, everybody. Mililani's joining us today as well. Thank you, worship team. We'll see you guys in a few. I want you to open your Bibles to Genesis chapter 1 today. Genesis chapter 1. And as you're turning your Bibles to Genesis chapter 1, we are taking a 27 message series. This is, most series is four weeks or another. It's going to be 6 weeks, and every now and then there will be an 8-week series, but this one is 27, but we're not going straight through 27. We're going to break it up with a family and marriage series, a financial series, different kinds of series in between. We're going to break that up. But today, I really want to talk to you about the biblical literacy of our church. I just feel like the hunger is there. People are ready that, Mike, if you can give me the big picture, if you can give me the treetops, because if we're going to study Genesis 1, 2, and 3 today, if we're going to understand Genesis chapter 1, it'll take me a whole month to preach through Genesis chapter 1 if I really wanted to. If I wanted to preach to Genesis chapter 2, I would take a whole month to preach to Genesis chapter 2. If I wanted to take Genesis chapter 3, it would take a whole month to go to Genesis chapter 3. But the time that I have with you today, we're going to take 30 minutes to go through Genesis chapter 1, 2, and 3. Because if you understand Genesis chapter 1 and you understand creation and how God used the Holy Spirit, then in Acts, you can understand Genesis chapter 1, then you can understand Acts chapter 1 or Acts chapter 2, where the Holy Spirit came like a mighty rushing wind, with the same Holy Spirit that blew like a mighty rushing wind in the upper room in Acts chapter 2 is the same Holy Spirit that created when God spoke and breathed the life, breath of life into Adam in Genesis chapter 2. So if you can understand how God created man in his image, only a male and female, then you totally get Romans chapter 1 on how God speaks about creation and men and women in Romans chapter 1. So Genesis chapter 1, 2, and 3 is the biblical foundation for our faith on what we read and what we understand and what we have come to know and love as the Word of God, the Bible. In Genesis chapter 1, verse 1, if you turn your Bibles with me there. In Genesis chapter 1, I love this. And it says, in the beginning, God created the heavens and the earth. And the earth was formless and empty, and darkness covered or hovered or brooded over the deep waters. And the Spirit of God was hovering over the surface of the waters. I love this because what we begin to see is God is creating. God's beginning to create from the get-go, from the very moment when he began to speak, he began to create. And I don't have time to go through all of Genesis chapter 1 because we'd be here longer than we actually can be here. But I can tell you this, that in Genesis chapter 1, he creates. Number one, in day one, he separates light from darkness. Light from darkness. It was already darkness, and he separates the darkness from the light. You know, light is darkness. There's darkness, but when the light shows up, it's the absence of that light that creates darkness. And God spoke light, and then it lit up the darkness. Day two is sky and water. He created the sky and the water. And day three, he created land and plants. And then on day four, the sun, the moon, and the stars. And day five, the fish and the birds. And then finally on day six, he created animals and he created people. See, God is not the creator of chaos, but he actually creates order out of chaos. He is the creator, God. He is the one. And when we begin to see all that he does and all that he creates, it's pretty remarkable. He's the creator of all things. But what I love about this is when he begins to create, the Bible tells us in, he creates human beings. Next, in Genesis chapter 1, verse 26, it says, then God said, let us make man in our own image. Let us make human beings in our image. So who is God speaking to? I said this before many times. I'll say it again. It's the Trinity that's speaking. It is the Father, the Son, and the Holy Spirit saying, let us make man. Who is he speaking to? He is the creator. He is the uncreated one. He is the Ancient of Days. That's his name. He is the everlasting God. My grandson, when he was with us during the Christmas break, he gave me this. I reached into my pocket. This is the last time I wore these pants, and I pulled it out, and he gave me this little baby Jesus. I mean, like a smaller Jesus, some full grown Jesus with a beard and long like him. But he gave this to me and reminded me of him. It was in my pocket, and so I took it out of my pocket. I just FaceTimed him before I came to church and said, "Can you pray for Papa, please? He lives in Portland with his mom and dad, and he prayed for me over FaceTime." And I remembered he asked me, and I might have told you weren't here maybe that weekend that I told you, I wanted him to ask me any question. I said, why don't you ask Papa any question? I want him to think that I'm the smartest man he's ever met. And he's 8 years old. And I told him, I want you to tell me, ask me any question, Aokai, any question you want to ask your Papa. And he said, Papa, I said, what? He goes, who created God? That's a great question. I said, listen to me, Aokai, listen to me, Odie boy. He is the uncreated one. He's the Alpha, the Omega. He's the first and the last. He is the Ancient of Days, the everlasting God. And he looked at me like, wow. I love it because he's the one. He's the uncreated one. It says, let us make man in our own image and to be like us, and they will reign over the fish in the sea, the birds in the sky, the livestock, and all the wild animals of the earth, and the small animals that scurry along the ground. So God created human beings in his own image. In the image of God, he created them, male and female. He created them. No confusion. And then verse 28, then God blessed them and said, be fruitful and multiply, fill the earth and govern it. Reign over the fish in the sea, the birds in the sky, and all the animals that scurry along the ground. And then God said, look, I have given you every seed-bearing plant throughout the earth and all the fruit trees for your food. And I have given every green plant as food for all the wild animals and birds in the sky and all the animals that scurry along the ground. How cute. And everything that has life. And that is what happened. And then God looked over that's awful. And God looked over all he had made, and he saw that it was very good. God saw it, and he said that it was very good. I love this because, when I gaze at the vastness of the heavens, when I reflect on the intricate design of the human body, every cell, every heartbeat, and the unique digital code of the DNA that sets each person apart. When I think of the intricacy of our planet's ecosystem, the symmetry in nature, the universe instinct across all cultures to seek and worship something greater than themselves. And when I consider the mind's incredible capacity to reason, to imagine, and the sheer miracle of a child's birth, there's simply no other conclusion to draw except that there is indeed a creator, the God of the universe. And my friends, that is only in chapter one. My friend, Pastor Dudley Rutherford, one of the greatest preachers I know, and a great friend, he gives this analogy. He said, when he asked them, do you think that God exists? And they said, I don't know. He goes, well, let's put this together. Let's use our minds and logically look at this. He said, here, and I took off his ring, and he said, here's my ring. This ring, I bought this ring in Jerusalem at the bottom of a hotel basement. They custom made it just for my size of my finger for my ring, and I gave it to them. And here, about 5 days later, I picked it up, and it's got some Hebrew scripture on the inside, laid with silver on the inside, laid out with gold on the outside, and someone had to have created that, right? Yes, of course. Do you think I had to go in the back and go make sure that someone was doing it to inspect, to make sure that it was actually a creator that was doing this? And he said, no, and I didn't have to. I just showed up, I paid for it, walked out, and I'm wearing it here today. He said, you know, he said, also, if I were to show you that this watch, if I were to take off this watch off my wrist, and I were to ask you, do you think that this watch made in Japan, that someone actually put this watch together that was made in Japan, that there is a creator of this watch and there's somebody in the back, but I just ordered it on Amazon and it showed up at my door about 5 days later. And then I opened it up and I knew that somehow there must have been a watchmaker. He says, yeah, but about your phone? Your phone is a lot more complex. Would you think your phone is a lot more complex than your watch? He said, absolutely. He goes, okay, so would you say that your phone, that somehow, somewhere, if it was made in China, wherever this phone is made, and says Cupertino, but it's actually in China, and you were actually to figure out that this very complex phone that actually stronger than the very first aircraft that made it into space, more powerful than that, that was actually that someone is over there in China putting these pieces together on an assembly line, do you think I actually had to go over to inspect to make sure that someone is actually creating this, or did I just take it when I walked into an Apple store and believe that someone had created the phone?
15: Yeah.
14: He said, take your body. So now let's take your body, and your body is a lot more complex. Would you agree that your body is a lot more complex? He said, absolutely. Do you think that after looking at all of creation and looking at all of humanity, that somehow, some way, I can take God's advice that behind this is not just creation, but there is a creator? And I wanted to say to you today that I believe that when God began to bring everything together, when God began to speak order out of chaos, the ultimate creator, that here's number one, that God is the ultimate creator. But here's the second point that I want to give you today. Number two, as human beings are the pinnacle of his creation. That's why human beings, that's why let us make man in our own image, babies. We were all once babies. We were all once a fetus. We were all through the birthing canal for 9 months, and here we are today. And I said last week we should slap on 9 more months to our lives because we were born from the moment of conception. And when we look at all that, the intricacy of how God knitted us together, our unique DNA code for each person, there is no person just like you. There is no duplicate of you. Do you know that Satan cannot create? The devil can only copy. He can only counterfeit. And we're going to meet him in Genesis chapter 3 or Genesis chapter 2. But when God begins to create, the Bible says that now if man is the pinnacle of God's creation, well, the Bible says that he made us a little lower than angels in Hebrews chapter 2 verse 7. Just a little lower than angels. And when we see that God, all the creation that God has put together, that God spoke things, let there be light, let it come into being. And then the Bible says that it says in verse 4 of chapter 2, it says that this is the account of the creation of the heavens and the earth. And then when the Lord God made the earth and the heavens, neither wild plants nor grains were growing on the earth. I find grains interesting, but I find no wild plants. I like that. That means there was no weeds. There were no invasive species. There were no coqui frogs. I'm going to take it at that. There was no wild vines that are growing, that are covering over everything that we have. There were, I don't know if there were rhinoceros, like boar eating, what do you call it? The palm trees and coconut trees, and that we hardly have any coconut trees anymore because of all these invasive species. We have everything here. And then the Bible says, for the Lord God had not yet sent rain to earth to water the earth, and there were no people to cultivate the soil. So God's not going to throw grain on the earth if there's nobody to cultivate it. And God's not going to waste his time on something that cannot be taken care of. That's a sermon in itself. Anyway, moving right along. So there was no rain yet. There was no rain yet. Come on, you can't blame it on the rain. Come on, some of you have no idea what I just did. You have no idea. I just dropped Milli Vanilli 1990 on you. Listen, there was no rain yet. Then it says in verse 6 that instead, Mililani, springs came up from the ground and watered all the land. For the Lord God had formed the man from the dust of the ground, and he breathed the breath of life into the man's nostrils, and the man became a living being, a living person. So I love this. Did you know that there are over 250,000 plants and fruit that God created for us to eat? 250,000. Did you know that when God created the first man, he created him out of dirt? Come on, if you can trust him in Acts chapter 2, you can trust him in Genesis chapter 2. Same Holy Spirit, he doesn't change. The Hebrew says Jesus Christ is the same yesterday, today, and forever. He doesn't change. So when I look at this and I go like, oh my gosh, this is amazing. That he takes the original first man and he forms him out of the ground. Did you know that the earth's crust, that our all the elements of our body, from phosphorus to oxygen to calcium to sodium to potassium to magnesium to iron, all of this put together, found in the human body, is actually found in the earth's crust. And when God took the dust of the ground and the clay, the dirt, and he formed Adam, he made a sculpture out of him, and that's what he was. And he was down. He had to put him asleep. And how he put him asleep, I don't know. But I think it was kava. It had to be kava. I don't think it's ganja. I think it's kava. So with... He puts him into a deep sleep and forms him out of the dust, and he's got the sculpture. And if you've ever seen someone give their last breath on earth, when that breath leaves, when that breath of life is gone, that body, that loved one, is a shell, and eventually it's dust. And God created, from the very beginning, he created man out of dust. And then the Bible says that he breathed the breath of life into the man. He breathed into him. I didn't wear this on purpose, but this is not my shirt, but my cousin's company. But it doesn't matter, because aloha. Right? You saw that, right? You saw that. Saw that? Aloha. Alo in the Hawaiian. Face to face. Alo means face to face. Ha means breath. I'm not a Hawaiian linguist, but I'm telling you, I thought it was only hello, I love you, goodbye. Alo, face to face. Same thing. The same thing that God does to Adam is the same thing what our name means, the way that we greet people. That's why Polynesians, when they get together, they go forehead to forehead, nose to nose, inhale, breathe out, ha. And God breathes the first breath of life into him. And he awakes and he comes to life. And God puts him in the middle of the garden, the Bible says. And then in verse 8, then the Lord God planted a garden in Eden in the east where he placed the man that he had made. And the Lord God made all sorts of trees grow up from the ground, trees that were beautiful and produced delicious fruit. And in the middle of the garden, he placed the tree of life and the tree of the knowledge of good and evil. And the river flowed through the land, and four rivers, and beautiful. I love it. We can't go there. But then it says, verse 15, that the Lord God made place the man in the Garden of Eden to tend and watch over it. But the Lord God warned him, you may freely eat the fruit of every tree in the garden except the tree of the knowledge of good and evil. If you eat its fruit, you are sure to die. And the Lord God said, it is not good for man to be alone. It's not good for man. Everybody say, it's not good. It's not good for a man to be alone. Okay? Like on a kingdom man level, it's not good for a man to be isolated. It's not good for a man to not have accountability. It's not good for a man to not be in community. But also, it's not good for a man to be alone. So God said, let's make a helper suitable for him. And so the Bible says that the Lord God formed from the ground all the wild animals and the birds of the sky, and he brought them to the man to see what he would call them. The man chose a name for each one, and he gave names to all the livestock, all the birds of the sky, but all the wild animals. But still there was no helper just right for him. And so the Lord God caused the man to fall into a deep sleep. That's the kava effect. While the man slept, the Lord God took one of the man's ribs and closed up the opening, and the Lord God made a woman from the rib and brought her to the man. Do you see this right now? That the first woman, the first human being God made out of dust, and the first woman God took from his rib. And God begins to create the first man and woman. The first man and woman. I've heard somebody say, well, how do you know, how do you know we didn't come from primates? Because you're too good looking to come from a primate. I never look like you. I would never look like a monkey. What are you talking about? Like, what is this amoeba? Like, all of a sudden, like, this tadpole kind of thing made it through the primordial soup, and somehow this little one, I think I can. And all of a sudden, boop, he popped out some arms, and boop, no longer a tail, boop, now he's got legs, and the survival of the fittest, and Darwinism, and all of a sudden, oh my gosh, the adaptation of the species, and the domination of the best species, and all of a sudden, here we are, human beings. No! It takes more faith to believe that one than to believe this. That's for those of you going to college. All you guys going to college, go. And you go watch your woke professor try to change your mind. Don't let him change your mind. or his teaching assistant. Little minions. Anyway. I'm going to help you out. Come on, listen. Now watch this. So he brings her up. And then the first thing that he says is, I don't know about you, but if I've been looking at animals all my life, one, two, like male, female, I don't get it. And all of a sudden, there's only one of me. And so he falls. God puts him into a deep sleep, takes out the rib, closes it up, boop, boop, boop, takes the woman, boom, boom, boom, boom, boom, boom. There you go, go, go, go, oh, creates a woman. I was safe, babe. I was safe. But this woman, and all of a sudden he wakes up, and this is what he says. He says, this one is bone from my bone and flesh from my flesh. I don't know about you, but I would be yelling if I saw the very first woman. If I was Adam, I know I would be. Imagine me, first time, close my eyes, wake up, see Lisa Kai right there. I don't know, but I'd rewrite this. I'd say, my babe, my boo, you're finally mine. Because all along, I was one of a kind. I just made that up on the spot. But then she will be called woman because she was taken from man. And this explains why a man leaves his father and mother and is joined to his wife. And the two are united into one. Now the man and his wife were both naked and they both felt no shame. Overflow, Mililani. That is just Genesis chapter 2. There's so much to unpack on Genesis chapter 2. But in Genesis chapter 3 now, I want to make sure I got all my points because I missed a few at the last service. Oh, here we go. Number 3. God has given mankind free will to love and obey him. God has given mankind free will. That's why there's two trees. Two trees. God's not going to program you, yes, Lord, we love you. Just like you wouldn't want your wife or your husband programmed, yes, honey, I will do the dishes. Because, oh, some of you would like that. I could tell some of you would like that. But like this love is like, I want to. It's because that I have to. And I want to, and I follow God because I want to, not because I have to. And here's where obedience is the key. Because now, up until this point, Adam's got the life, man. He's got the life. He's got fellowship with God. It's just him and God. He's got an incredible job. He's an agriculturist, a horticulturist. He's a botanist. Do you want another one? He's a veterinarian, right? He's a podiatrist. No, he's not. Anyway, he's all these things. He's got the best job, the best boss. And now he's got the best woman with him. Got it all. And the enemy comes in and snakes his way in. And then the Bible begins to tell us, and we find it in Genesis chapter 3. And it says in verse 1 that the serpent was the shrewdest of all the wild animals the Lord God had made. And one day he asked the woman, did God really say you must not eat the fruit from any of the trees in the garden? Of course we may eat the fruit from the trees in the garden, you silly. But the woman replied, it's only the fruit from the tree in the middle of the garden that we are not allowed to eat. God said you must not eat it or even touch it, because if you do, you will die. Look, I don't know what happened here. I think Adam heard the instruction before Eve saw the instruction. Adam was there first, and Adam should have conveyed that message to her, but Adam wasn't there because the serpent circumvented him. He was alone. He left her alone. He left her uncovered, and the serpent deceived her. And the serpent, and you see now she's exaggerating. She's going like, we can't even touch it. God didn't say you can't even touch it. Like, oh, you always, or you never. Anyway, moving right along. That's where it began right there. That's where it began. Come on, fellas, I'm helping you out, man. You all quiet. Quiet and complicit. I just helped you out. Come on. All right, here he is. Here it is. Verse 4, you won't die. You won't die, the serpent replied to the woman. God knows that your eyes will be opened as soon as you eat it, and you will be like God, knowing both good and evil. Do you think God is trying to protect them? Absolutely. But I'm going to put the choice in the middle. In verse 6, And the woman was convinced. She saw that the tree was beautiful and the fruit looked delicious. And she wanted the wisdom that it would give her. So she took some of the fruit and ate it. Then she gave some to her husband who was with her, and that he ate it too. And at that moment, their eyes were open and they suddenly felt shame and at their nakedness. And so they sewed fig leaves together to cover themselves. And when the cool evening breezes were blowing, the man and his wife heard the Lord God walking about in the garden. And so they hid from the Lord God among the trees. And then the Lord God called to the man and said, "Where are you?" He replied, "I heard you walking in the garden, so I hid. I was afraid because I was naked." "Who told you you were naked?" the Lord God asked. "Have you eaten from the tree whose fruit I commanded you not to eat?" Watch this. And the man replied, "It was the woman you gave me. It was the one, we were good, God. It was just me and you. We were so good, and you thought I needed a woman. It was the woman you gave me who gave me the fruit, and I ate it." And the Lord God asked the woman, "What have you done?" "Serpent deceived me," she replied. "That's why I ate it." And the Lord God said to the serpent, "Because you have done this, you are cursed more than the animals, the domestic and the wild. You will crawl on your belly, groveling in the dust as long as you live. And I will cause hostility between you and the woman and between your offspring and her offspring." The word is enmity. "And he will strike your head and you will strike his heel." So when we look at this, the fall of man in Genesis chapter 3, what you have to look at is there are four things that are not on the screen, but I have it in my Bible and I didn't give it to them, but I'm going to give it to you. If you're taking notes, write this down. Number one, since that happened, conflict. Conflict between human beings, conflict in the world. Since that happened, number two, curse. The ground would be cursed, the land would be cursed, and so you would have to work the land harder. You would sweat by your brow. It said childbirth would be painful. Wasn't supposed to be, but now it is. Number three, chaos. There will be chaos in the world. There will be chaos between both of their sons, Cain and Abel, which we will not get to study, but we will look at. We'll just look at it in your Bible. You'll see right there how Cain kills his brother Abel. The fourth one is corruption. That corruption now enters into the world. Corruptive seed, corruptive everything, corruption. But when we look at this, the Bible tells us this most important phrase that I read to you is verse 15. It says, "I will cause hostility between you and the woman and between your offspring and her offspring, and he will strike your head and you will strike his heel." In other words, the enemy will strike the heel, but the Savior will step on his head. And so now the rest of the Bible, the rest of this is God's eternal redemptive plan to bring man back to himself. The enemy deceives and tempts us to sin, number four. But number five, the rest of the Bible is God's relentless pursuit of redemption for all mankind.
13: 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Come on, somebody. 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
19: There's only two places, heaven and hell. I have to realize that Jesus spoke more about hell than he spoke about heaven. So it really, it's preaching the word of God that Christ Jesus, he's the God-man. He came, he died on the cross for our sins. He was buried. He rose the third day. He ascended to heaven. He's coming back again. And he's the answer for our sins. If we trust and believe in him, we can be born again and have a hope in heaven. You see, it's pretty simple. We can preach that, and then we depend upon the Holy Spirit, God, to stir people up, to come to faith.

Aloha kako e komo mai. Welcome to As We Gather, the Bible teaching ministry of Calvary Chapel Honolulu with Pastor Bill Stonebreaker. Today, Pastor Bill continues in Samuel, looking at 1 Samuel chapter 7.

here Israel comes to Samuel, and then Samuel gives a suckling lamb, just a young one little offering, but it's a burnt offering. That's a dedication offering. Dedicating the whole person, dedicating the whole nation to the Lord. Doesn't seem like much, just one. There are times when you're going to see Solomon and even David, they multiple offerings, you know, just many offerings. Here's only one, really? You see, it's not so much the amount, but it's the intent of the heart. That's what God looks for. The sincerity of the heart, the honesty of the heart. The Bible tells us in Psalm 51, "For thou dost not delight in sacrifice, otherwise I would give it," David's saying. "Thou art not pleased with burnt offerings." The sacrifices of God are a broken spirit and a broken and contrite heart. O God, thou wilt not despise. You see, that's David's prayer after he had sinned with Bathsheba and had her husband murdered. And he's crying out there. His heart is right with God. And you think here, it's only one offering. Yeah, it's only one offering. Remember when Jesus looked at all those rich people, Pharisees putting in the offering there in the temple area? And then that widow put in her mite, the widow's mite. It wasn't much, but to God, it was a lot. It was a lot because she gave of her life. She gave what she lived on, what she needed to survive. She gave to God. You see, and it's the heart. It's really, when you think about Christianity, it's a heart religion. It's a relationship with God. And God always looks at our heart. He always looks at what we're doing, whether we're serving the Lord, whether we're giving to the Lord. And he's looking at our heart and how are we doing it? Do we want a pat on the back? Do we want, here, so-and-so did this for the Lord, and here's his picture, and you might want to go greet him. He's right over there. Give him a pat on the back and give him all the accolades. Well, he's just lost, or she's just lost, is their, you know, their treasure in heaven. You know, God, we have rewards in heaven. And if we want the pat on the back here on earth, well, we've lost that reward. Rather have it in heaven. But you see, God wants the heart. He wants the heart. Now, God gave Israel a decisive victory over the Philistines, even though Israel was fearful. They were intimidated by their enemy. It's not wrong for you to be fearful and intimidated. Sometimes we condemn ourselves, and the enemy comes and condemn ourselves because it's like we don't have faith. But you see, if you keep going on, you don't know the faith you have. Your faith is still being, it's in construction. But if you give up, you turn and run, that's not faith. There's no armor on the rear, on the back. So if you turn and run, oh, the enemy's got you. He's going to shoot those fiery darts, and you don't have your shield of faith there, you know, and you're not going to probably put the shield of faith back there. No. You see, but they were. It was interesting. They were intimidated. But God promises he's going to give victory. And what God promises, he's always going to perform. We're going to see Sunday morning the good work that he began on us. He's going to complete it. He's going to do it. Sometimes we think, I've got to do it. No, he's going to do it. You just keep steady on. Steady on, as my pastor friend, Jeff Johnson, would always say. I'd always hear him say, steady on. Just keep going. He's with the Lord now. We'll go back there, be at his memorial service. But I think of that. Just steady on with the Lord, even though you might be fearful and be intimidated. God's going to fulfill his promises. You see, notice there, they pray and they sacrifice. And God's power came. And it's prayer and it's sacrifice. For us, it's prayer and it's faith in the sacrifice that Jesus Christ made for us.
There's where the power lies. The Bible tells us, for the weapons of our warfare in 2 Corinthians 10:4-5 are not of the flesh, are not carnal, but are divinely powerful for the destruction of fortresses. We're destroying speculation. Sometimes we speculate. That's where the fear comes. That's where the intimidation comes. Destroying speculation and every lofty thing that raised itself against the knowledge of God, and that's the enemy speaking lies to us, raised up against us. And we are taking every thought captive to the obedience of Christ. So when those things come in, you just quote those scriptures that you've memorized. I do that quite often. And then he goes on, 12, and we'll go down to 14. Then Samuel took a stone and set it between Mizpah and Shen and named it Ebenezer, saying, "Thus far the Lord has helped us." So the Philistines were subdued, and they did not come any more within the border of Israel. And the hand of the Lord was against the Philistines all the days of Samuel. And the cities which the Philistines had taken from Israel were restored to Israel, from Ekron even to Gath. And Israel delivered their territory from the hand of the Philistines. So there was peace between Israel and the Amorites. Well, the Amorites were, you know, part of the Canaanite people there. But here, this is a memorial. You might say a memorial stone. Now remember, Joshua did that with the Gilgal stones, kind of a memorial. The Lord has rolled away the reproach. Here, it's a memorial stone. It's placed and it's really inaugurated the help that God gave. So it would remind him when they saw that, God's help for us. There's not any value in the stone. It's just really a stone. I'm sure if you found it and that was the right stone, it would really be a treasure. But it didn't have much value, but the meaning had value. It was a declaration of God's glory in helping to instill courage in Israel. In a fearful people, he gives them courage. You see, that's where faith is. You go through it and you have the faith, you have the courage of what God has done. Ebenezer, it means stone of help. A reminder of what God had done here to the Philistines, and an encouragement to what God will do in the future. You see, we all have a history with God. You have a history with God. And much of your history are the blessings and the victories that God has given you. I mean, there are some defeats, there are some falling downs, but you don't dwell on that. I don't dwell on that myself. I dwell on the victories that God has given and the fact that I'm here right now, you know, with the Lord. And for them, we have a 20-year mark where God is doing great things. You see, for me, it's 50 years when I got saved in the early 70s. I look back and it's 50 years. Just incredible. You know, there's the history that we have with God and the things that he did in the beginning, and times when I thought God is going to fail. You know, what do I have to do to make this work? I remember when we came into town, we had 1 month's salary when we came into town. They had no idea of church plant back then. I remember talking with a friend, Ralph Moore, who started the Hope Chapel, talking with him, and he said, "Yeah, my church, you know, when we came over here, they gave me a year and a half salary." I said, "What?" But I thought, you know, it really caused me to cry out and depend upon the Lord. And I thought, well, if you have that much of a salary, then maybe you're not as desperate in crying out to the Lord. So for me, it was good that I had to cry out to God for those things and going through that history with God, because it caused me to depend more and more upon the Lord. And that faith
would grow. And I just believe God. Now, that doesn't mean you're reckless in things. You can be reckless and go, oh, hallelujah, God's going to do it. Yeah, well, you know, you've got to have a lot of prayer, and you've got to have, there's wisdom in a multitude of counsel. I like counsel. I like to talk to our staff and our people. What do you think? You know, and ask them. And sometimes if it's, you know, if they have a hesitation, I'll back off on certain things. And other things I might want to convince, I want to say, no, I think it's a real good move. So, you know, let's step out in faith. When we got the property here to build this out, we had one fellow on staff, not with us anymore, but he was on staff. And we said, well, that's, I don't know if we have all that money in the tithes and stuff. And I said, well, you know, there's always going to be that step of faith. And I remember he said, well, how much does that step of faith cost? How much do you think we can afford? And I didn't exactly know, but you take a step at a time. And then, you know, God is faithful in those things. And so it's always true. It's always true, the history that we have with God. The Bible says in Ephesians chapter 3, verse 20 and 21, now to him who is able to do exceedingly abundantly above all that we ask or think according to the power that works in us, to him be glory in the church by Christ Jesus to all generations forever and ever. Amen. You see, it's always going to be a faith beyond what you can reasonably think it's going to be. I like what Mario Andretti said, that famous race driver. He said, if your car is always under control, you're going too slow. And I think if you can always bundle your faith up and think, yeah, we can do this, maybe your faith is not strong enough or it's not big enough. Maybe need to pray, God, give me more faith. Well, you see, it wasn't only victory, but it was restoration of the cities. Restoration of those cities that the Philistines had taken. In Joel chapter 2, verse 25, New King James says, so I will restore to you the years that the swarming locust has eaten, the crawling locust, the consuming locust, and the chewing locust, my great army, which I sent among you. So here God says, even though you've went away from the Lord, or even though you've ruined your life, God is going to restore back one of the brothers who were with us for a long time, but then he backslid and came back. And I see this big glow on his face, like I remember before he left. And I see that on people that come back. He said, I'm 1 month sober. And I said, all right, you know, and just praying for him. Keep it going, Lord. Keep it going. So God restores. You see, he restores those things. And notice he gives peace too. Peace with the Amorites, really. With the Amorites, those were the enemies there in Canaan. The Bible tells us when a man's ways are pleasing to the Lord, he makes even his enemies to be at peace with him. And so here, the peace with the Amorites. Now, I know they were supposed to drive out all the enemies, but they didn't. But at least they were not battling them or fighting them. At least somehow they were held back. And I think sometimes if we can't win over our enemies, if we can't win over those that have complained about our covering out here and our awning down there, and we can't win over the inspector, sometimes we just have to take it down and, you know, and do our best, commit the rest. I don't know about it, but, you know, I'm not going to worry too much about it. Just keep praying for, you know, we're trying to get another 30-day extension on this so that we can meet underneath the awning or underneath the canopy there for sunrise service. You know, the last couple of years it's been sprinkling down there. We didn't like too much, so we'd do that. But here, peace with the enemies when we're at peace with God. Well, let's end off here. Verse 15,
down to 17. And Samuel judged Israel all the days of his life, and he used to go annually on circuit to Bethel and Gilgal and Mizpah, and he judged Israel in all these places. Then his return was to Ramah, for his house was there, and there he judged Israel, and he built there an altar to the Lord. So he made the circuit, he made the rounds, Bethel, Gilgal. Gilgal is the place when they came out of the wilderness, and that's the first place they came to. Bethel, house of bread, or house of the Lord, and Mizpah, here where the revival took place, all these places that they came. Samuel's ministry, it was a long ministry. Some people talk about retirement, and at our meeting with the pastors, Don was talking about transition, talking about retirement and that kind of thing. But you see, for Samuel, it was ministry from birth to death. There was no retirement with him. Birth to death. The Bible never retires. The Bible's always going to go on. If you retire, the Bible's going to go on. He's going to use somebody else. But you see, here in the Old Testament, the old economy, in the priesthood, the Levites, their term in serving was beginning at age 25. That's in Numbers 8, 23 to 26. You can read that on your own. I'm not going to turn there. But at that point, they were just apprentices at verse 25, and they were under those who were the priest. But they were active there at age 30, 30 to age 50. You see that in Numbers chapter 4, verse 3. So the apprentices would start at age 25, and they would be under those who were active priests. And then when they turned 30, they would be active. And then at age 50, they would retire. They would not be in active service. It doesn't mean they wouldn't do anything. No, they would. They had all this wisdom, you know, all, you know, that they had learned and been part of this relationship with God. And so they had a new role. They were temple guards. They were advisors. They would assist in certain things. They just wouldn't be active. They wouldn't do the hard tasks, because remember,

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6: You know, pour into others that work of God. Faithful people, declare to faithful people the things of the Lord. And it's just a continuation. To me, it's longevity and integrity. And I think for us, it's been since the early 70s, all the way to now. It's just amazing. But you see, when I get together with people like Don and Jean, who've been that way with us all that time, and others that have been with us all that time, but some are with the Lord in heaven. You see, it's transferring to those here in our fellowship to continue on. If the Lord tarries, I think it's very close for him coming back. This next election is going to determine with whether America goes down the tubes or not. You know, it can be turned around, you know, with some really good people in office. Not necessarily Christians. You could have Christians. That's good. But sometimes Christians can be kind of wimpy and they can't stand up to the pressure. But if you have good people that are solid people and do make good decisions, you know, that's what you want. But you see, if the Lord tarries, you're always wanting to pour into others that'll continue on the ministry of the Word of God and the loving people and raising up and seeing people get saved from a life of bondage in a life that really has no future. You live a few years here and then you die. And then what? Well, you face eternity. There's only two places, heaven and hell. I have to realize that Jesus spoke more about hell than he spoke about heaven. And so it's preaching the word of God that Christ Jesus, he came, he's the God-man, he came, he died on the cross for our sins, he was buried, he rose the third day, he ascended to heaven, he's coming back again. And he's the answer for our sins if we trust and believe in him. We can be born again and have a hope in heaven. You see, it's pretty simple. We can preach that, and then we depend upon the Holy Spirit, God, to stir people up, to come to faith.
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12: 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We're glad you joined us today for this study in God's Living Word.

0: What happened after the gospel accounts of Jesus' life, ministry, death, and resurrection? Did he leave his church to fend for themselves, or did he fulfill his promise to be with them even to the end of the age? The book of Acts is a history of the early church and how the Holy Spirit continued to spread the good news of the risen Christ through the body of Christ. Pastor Daryl Skinner of Calvary Chapel Pearl Harbor presents a study in the book of Acts, next on A Chosen Generation.
1: Open your Bibles to the book of Acts chapter 27, and as you do, I'll give you the title, We Believe God. Let's get to the word of encouragement. So we've seen a word of knowledge, how we need to be sensitive as believers. As we're dealing in life, Lord, I need a word of knowledge. Now, how does this take place? You are a Christian that's in prayer. You pray without ceasing. You're constantly talking to God. You're talking to the Lord Jesus throughout the day. What else? You know the word of God. You know the promises of God. You understand that faith comes by hearing, hearing by the word of God. You're being fed the word of God. You're being strengthened in the faith. And you recognize things now spiritually as a born again Christian. As you're a brand new baby in Christ, you've got to grow. And pretty soon, your spiritual eyes are getting bigger and bigger and bigger, right? You're able to see things more clearly as a believer in Christ. We had a young man show up here on Wednesday night. He saw the church, he came by, and he was going through some issues. Ben and some in the parking lot brought him in, shared with him for a few minutes. He immediately asked Christ to be his Lord and Savior. Said the sinner's prayer. Amen. As we continued to talk, he says this, "Man, I feel like my eyes have been opened." Wait a minute. Isn't that what Jesus said he would do? Book of Acts, chapter 26. What does he say to Paul? Verse 17, "I will deliver from the Jewish people as well as from the Gentiles to whom I now send you, to open their eyes in order to turn them from darkness to light, from the power of Satan to God, that they may receive forgiveness of sins and inheritance among those who are sanctified by faith in me." Because we just studied this, right? And he goes, "Man, I feel like my eyes have been open. I feel like I'm seeing things clearly." He was very distraught when he came in regards to his life. God has a plan for that young man, and he will fulfill it. We find ourselves here, a word of encouragement. As we learn the word of knowledge, we now have a word of encouragement. We as Christians have courage, and we encourage others. Verse 21, "But after long abstinence from food, then Paul stood in the midst of them and said, 'Men, you should have listened to me and not have sailed from Crete and incurred this disaster and loss.'" That's rather bold, but it is true. It's true. Paul could have said, whatever. No, he's telling them, "You should have listened to me. I told you the truth. My God has spoken to me. I delivered the message to you. My God is true. And now I urge you to take heart." So he didn't just say, "Bunch of losers." You know, one of those. He says, I want you to take heart. Take heart, man. "For there be no loss of life among you, but only of the ship." Now, they're in the midst of this crazy storm. This isn't like, "All's calm, let's have a conversation." This ship is all over the place. It is a mess. "For there stood by me this night, an angel of the God to whom I belong and whom I serve." I belong to him and I serve him. I honor him. I live for him. This is our Christian life. Amen. "Saying, 'Do not be afraid, Paul. You must be brought before Caesar. And indeed, God has granted you all those who sail with you.'" I want you to think about saying this to these guys. "An angel of God spoke to me. Don't be afraid. I'm going to bring you before Caesar." Now, I want you to think of the guys listening to this. Well, you know, the guy was right. We shouldn't have sailed. He gave us the information that we shouldn't do. Everything's going to be lost, even our very lives. Now he's telling us an angel of his God that he believes in has spoken to him again. Listen, do not be afraid, Paul. You must be brought before Caesar, and indeed God has granted you all those who sail with you. Therefore, take heart. In other words, take courage, men, for I believe God that it will be just as it was told me. However, we must run aground on a certain island. Wow. He's got a lot of information going on here. God is speaking to him. God is delivering his message to him. A word of encouragement. Encouragement comes from God. For Paul writes also in Philippians 4:13 to encourage all of us. I can do all things through Christ who strengthens me. Right now, they're in the ship of death. Worse than Pirates of the Caribbean. They're in the ship of death. They're going to die. Paul says, no, we're not going to die. I'm going to go to Caesar. An angel of the Lord has spoken to me. And thus, he writes for us, I can do all things through Christ who strengthens me. It's through Christ. As we trust Christ, as we pray to Jesus, ask and you shall receive. That the Father may be glorified in the Son. Ask. You have not because you asked not. Philippians 4:19, Paul writes for us, and my God shall supply all your need according to his riches and glory by Christ Jesus. Not all your wants, but all your need. What do you need? We need to survive. We need to make it through this event, through this circumstance, through this trial, through this tribulation. Lord, we need you. Strengthen us. Amen. Each and every one of us in our lives goes through various trials and tribulations that we experience, and God wants to meet us right there. And he doesn't want us to be afraid. Do not be afraid, Paul. Take heart, or literally, take courage. In Hebrews 13:5 and 6 we read, for he himself has said, I will never leave you nor forsake you. So we may boldly say, the Lord is my helper, I will not fear. What can man do to me? Some people are panicking over the election. No. Everything is an opportunity for Christ. Amen? We just keep plugging along, trusting in the Lord, delivering his message. And whatever comes, God already knew it was going to come. We're just all ready to exit planet Earth. Amen? Whether it be the rapture of the church, Lord, today's a good day. Or be by death, which really we don't even die, right? I can do all things through Christ who strengthens me. He says, be courageous in all things. Author and Bible teacher Jim George, he's a friend of mine. He wrote a beautiful book called A Leader After God's Own Heart. And he gives three growth points in this book. Growth point number one is this. Courage grows from God's character. You and I have been made to be changed into the image of God. Amen? Now that we're born again of the Holy Spirit, we're changed into the image of Christ, who's God. Courage grows from God's character. You know God. You know who he is. You know how powerful he is. You know he's a God of love. He's a God of life. He's a God of light. You know he's omnipotent, all-powerful, omniscient, all-knowing, omnipresent in all places, all times, and he's immutable. He never changes. He is the same yesterday, today, and tomorrow. That means his promises are sure. He's not going to say to you, oh, but wait, I'm changing the promise in regards to you. No, his promises are sure. Courage grows out of God's character. Growth point number two, courage expands with God's guidance. As you follow the Lord in his word, as you follow the Lord in prayer, as you follow the Lord in life, you develop deeper roots in your courage. It becomes stronger. You ever sit there, you watch a palm tree in the midst of a hurricane? It's bending all over the place, man. It's blowing like crazy. But it's got, have you ever dug out a palm tree out of your yard? They are boogers, let me tell you, man. They got like 8 zillion little roots just going all over the place. It's like, man, oh man. And no wonder it's able to just endure the strong wind and all that stuff. Your roots are deep in Christ. He expands you with His guidance. As you are growing in Christ and you may face a great trial in your life down the road, He has prepared you for that trial. He's prepared you for that spiritual warfare. He will prepare you for that mission field, whatever it might be. Because you've been developing in Christ His character, and His guidance is with you. Just like this with Paul. You're going to Rome. You'll speak before Caesar. Paul is confident. He's courageously confident. God wants us to be courageously confident Christians. Man who doubts is tossed by the waves of the sea and the wind and so forth. A double-minded man. Growth point number 3, courage multiplies with God's presence. You get stronger and stronger and stronger the more you're into the Lord Jesus Christ. Amen? You're going to be the Hulk. Not a green one, though. It's important for us to realize this. Let's keep reading. We get ourselves in verse 26. Verse 25, therefore take heart, men, for I believe God that it will be just as it was told me. However, we must run aground on a certain island. Now when the 14th night had come, as we were driven up and down and up and down in the Adriatic Sea, about midnight the sailors sensed that they were drawing near some land. And they took soundings and found it to be 20 fathoms. That'd be 120 feet. And when they had gone a little farther, they took soundings again and found it to be 15 feet. 15 fathoms, rather. 90 feet. 20 fathoms, then 15 fathoms. 120 feet, then 90 feet. Then, fearing lest we should run aground on the rocks, they dropped 4 anchors from the stern and prayed for day to come. And as the sailors were seeking to escape from the ship, when they had let down the skiff, the lifeboat, into the sea, under pretense of putting out anchors from the prow, hey guys, we're going to put out more anchors. But they're actually going to get into the little lifeboat and get out of there and try to get away. Paul said to the centurion and the soldiers, unless these men stay in the ship, you cannot be saved. Then the soldiers cut away the ropes of the skiff and let it fall off. And as day was about to dawn, Paul implored them all to take food, saying, today is the 14th day. You have waited and continued without food and eaten nothing. Interesting. You know, the Lord Jesus challenges us. He challenges us in our faith. Why do I say that? Because He challenged His own disciples on the Sea of Galilee. Let me read to you real quickly. In Luke's Gospel, chapter 8, verse 22 to 25. Now it happened on a certain day that He got into a boat with His disciples. And He said to them, let us cross over to the other side of the lake. And they launched out. But as they sailed, He fell asleep. Jesus did. And a windstorm came down on the lake, and they were filling with water and were in jeopardy. And they came to Him and awoke Him, saying, Master, Master, we are perishing. We're in double jeopardy. Amen. We're going to perish. Then He arose and rebuked the wind and the raging of the water, and they ceased, and there was a calm. But He said to them, here's the key. Where is your faith? Is it in your intellect, personality, machismo, physicality, money, government, Trump? Where is your faith? Our faith is where? In the Lord Jesus Christ. Amen? Now listen, as you face that trial, I mean, they're going to lose their lives, right? You face that trial. Paul, he's unwavering. He's unwavering in his faith. Doesn't matter how much wind. It doesn't matter how much storm. It doesn't matter if it's a typhoon. God has spoken to him and he believes. Without faith, it is impossible to please God. And they that have faith in God He will reward them. Keep your faith strong. There's going to be times that the devil's going to say to you, are you ready? God didn't answer your prayers. That person died. So you need to be angry with God. Everybody's going to die. I don't know the timing of all our deaths. But God is my only hope. The Lord Jesus is my only hope. Without Him, you have nothing. He has conquered death. He is real in our hearts and in our lives. And if God so decides that this relative of ours needs to go to heaven, guess what? So be it. So be it. They've gone to heaven. They're in heaven. They're rejoicing in the Lord. They receive a brand new body that isn't never going to hurt or ache. It's no disease. Not dealing with the devil. Don't have to pay taxes any longer. They're good to go. Amen. Rejoice that they're in heaven. Amen. We feel sorry for ourselves because we love them and we miss them. But praise the Lord, we will catch up to them. It was only a temporal aloha. Where is your faith? And they were afraid and marveled, saying to one another, who can this be? For he commands even the wind and water, and they obey him. Amen. Jim George also writes in his book, A Profile in Courage. Listen, courage starts in the heart. In the heart. If your heart is given over to God, love the Lord your God with what? All your heart, with all your mind, with all your soul, with all your strength, with all your body. Amen? Then love your neighbor as yourself. Courage starts in the heart. Courage takes risks. Courage attempts the impossible. Courage takes a stand. Courage seeks justice. Courage does the right thing. Courage is not selfish. Courage does not compromise. Can you hear a big amen to that? See, this is our life as a Christian. This is who we are. This is Paul the Apostle. This is what he's doing. He is a courageous, confident Christian following the word of the Lord and the promises made to him by God. And he will not waver. And thus we find ourselves, the soldiers cut away the ropes of the skiff and let it fall off. As day was about to dawn, verse 33, Paul implored them all to take food, saying, today is the 14th day. You have waited and continued without food and eaten nothing. Therefore, I urge you to take nourishment, for this is for your survival, since not a hair will fall from the head of any of you. And when he had said these things, he took bread and gave thanks to God in the presence of them all 276 people on that ship. And when he had broken it, he began to eat. This man is a courageous Christian. You sit down to have lunch, dinner, breakfast, wherever you might be. It might be a business meeting. I always, when I, before as a pastor, as a Christian, I was a businessman, sales and different things. We'd go out, my boss would say, hey, come on, Darrell, I'll take you out to lunch. Okay. Or I'd be working with a buyer or something like that. And we'd go out to lunch. I said, you know what? I'm a Christian. If you don't mind, I always pray for my meal. Would you like to join me? And he kind of like, okay, you know, why not? And I just say a simple prayer. I didn't say, oh, and Lord, I know this person's going to hell, and you better save him. No, I didn't do that to him, okay? Because they don't know you. But, you know, I just, Lord, thank you for this food. I ask for your blessings on it. Nourish our bodies. We thank you for loving us so much, Jesus, and blessing our hearts and lives. In Jesus' name I pray, amen. Just simple. I don't go, I'm praying for China and Australia and Russia. Okay. But many times it opened a door of conversation. You know, I used to go to church. What do you believe in, Christian? What does that mean? What's a Christian? Explain that to me. Many times it's just a simple little prayer over the food before we ate, but it opened the door, made a bridge to have a little bit of a conversation. If it doesn't go that way, don't worry about it. It's no big deal. But it just, you know, take care of business and do whatever. You know, Peter said we ought to obey God rather than men. And that's Paul the Apostle. He's obeying God to the T. It's important for us to realize as we live for Christ, he broke the bread and he gave thanks. It says in verse 66, then they were all encouraged. Look what happened. They were all encouraged. Now Paul, who was once a prisoner, has now become the captain of the ship, is what's taking place. He's now leading the charge. He's now giving directions because God has empowered him. Then they were all encouraged and also took food themselves. And in all, we were 276 persons on the ship. So when they had eaten enough, they lightened the ship and threw out the wheat into the sea. There goes the cargo. He told them. They wouldn't listen. When it was day, they did not recognize the land. They did not recognize the land, but they observed a bay with a beach under which they planned to run the ship if possible. And they let go of the anchors and left them in the sea. Meanwhile, loosing the rudder ropes, they hoisted the mainsail to the wind and made for shore. But striking a place where two seas met, they ran the ship aground and the prow stuck fast and remained immovable. But the stern was being broken up by the violence of the waves. So the ship is starting to break apart. And the soldiers' plan was to kill the prisoners, lest any of them should swim away and escape. But the centurion, Julius, wanting to save Paul, kept them from their purpose and commanded that those who could swim should jump overboard first and get to land. And the rest, some on boards, and some on parts of the ship, and so it was that they all escaped safely to land. Some on boards. Grab your board, surf's up, cowabunga dude, let's go. Yeah, that ship was breaking up. It was going to go down, and they took that wood, and they jumped on it, they floated themselves on in to the shore, and they were all 276 safe. Because Paul is a courageous Christian. He listens to God. He's a man of prayer. Warren Wiersbe writes, a crisis does not make a person. A crisis shows that what a person is made of. And it tends to bring true leadership to the fore. Storms can give us opportunities to serve others and bear witness to Christ. Paul was the most valuable man on the ship. He knew how to pray. He had faith in God. And he was in touch with the Almighty. This day of salvation came to these men. They were saved from the sea and from death. Hopefully they came to Christ for salvation. Otherwise they'll experience a second death where they're cast into the lake of fire. The Bible speaks of that as the second death. You die once without Christ, then you'll die again as you're cast into the lake of fire forever and ever. You and I have been born twice. We've been born in this flesh, and now we're born again of the Holy Spirit. The book of Acts, chapter 4, verse 12, Peter said, nor is there salvation in any other, for there's no other name under heaven given among men by which we must be saved. In Romans 1:16, Paul writes, for I'm not ashamed of the gospel of Christ, for it is the power of God to salvation for everyone who believes. In Romans 10:9-10, we read that if you confess with your mouth the Lord Jesus and believe in your heart that God has raised him from the dead, you will be saved. For the heart one believes in the righteousness, with the mouth confession is made unto salvation. I'll share one last little ditty with you is this. A Pastor Sheldon wrote this about God is able. 11 things about God is able to do. Number one, God is able to perform that which he promised. Romans 4:21. Number two, God is able to deliver us. Daniel 3:17. Number three, God is able to give us grace to bear temptation. 1 Corinthians 10:13. Number four, God is able to make all grace abound toward us. 2 Corinthians 9:8. No matter how much you sin, his grace is greater than your sins. Amen. He'll change your life. Number five, God is able to do abundantly above all that we ask or think. Ephesians 3:20. Number six, God is able to subdue all things. Philippians 3:21. Number seven, God is able to keep that which I have committed unto him. 2 Timothy 1:12. Number eight, God is able to secure them that are tempted. Hebrews 2:18. Number nine, God is able. He's able to save to the uttermost. Or some have actually said to the guttermost. Amen. Hebrews 7:25. Number 10, God is able to keep us from falling. Jude 24. And number 11, God is able to make the weakest one stand. When we are weak, he is what? Strong.

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Mahalo for joining us on A Chosen Generation. 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

0: Greetings and aloha. 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During a 3-day clinic, participants will learn the fundamentals of basketball, such as passing, dribbling, and shooting, as well as competing in many games, so Reach is for everyone. 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If you would like more information about Reach, you can call 808-678-3994 or visit the Calvary Chapel Pearl Harbor website and click on the events link to register online. 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
1: This is McGruff the Crime Dog, and I need you to help me take a bite out of crime. Another teenager fell victim to fake pills. Smells like big crime that needs to be stopped. Where are these pills coming from, and how are kids getting them? Right from under our noses, crooks are targeting kids on social media and selling them counterfeit pills that could seal their fate with a click of a button. It may seem harmless, maybe it doesn't even seem like a drug deal, but it definitely is. So before buying pills online, think about this. Should buying prescription pills be that easy? Think these pills are tested and safe? Think they're

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1: You are the air traffic controller of your mind. 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
2: Coming up today, Pastor Greg Laurie urges us to guard our thoughts from taking us on a flight path that leaves us far away from God.
1: Most sins that people engage in, they think about first. They contemplate it first. They fantasize about it first, right? And so this

0: Mankind has had some great ideas. Air travel, space flight, the wheel, the smartphone. But every day, each of us has some very bad ideas. God calls them sin. But good or bad, it starts with an idea. And today on A New Beginning, Pastor Greg Laurie helps us keep our ideas in check. We're launching a new series in the Book of Beginnings, the Book of Genesis. We'll see dangerous ideas can be traced all the way back to the Garden of Eden.
1: Noticed on certain products there's a warning label warning you to not do a certain thing. I came across what could best be described as wacky warning labels. They're real, but maybe they've gone a little bit too far. As an example, this is a real warning label on a baby stroller. Warning: remove child before folding. That means somewhere someone folded the stroller with the baby inside still. A warning on a brass fishing lure with a three-pronged hook on the end, harmful if swallowed. I think that's true of the fish. I hope a human didn't swallow it. A flushable toilet brush warns not to be used for personal hygiene. Oh, gross. A can of self-defense pepper spray warns users may irritate eyes. That was kind of the plan. If I'm going to spray someone, I hope it irritates their eyes. A popular manufacturer of a fireplace log warns, caution, risk of fire. I was hoping for that. On a chainsaw, this is a real warning on a chainsaw. Warning, do not hold the wrong end of a chainsaw. That's good advice. Warning on a hairdryer, do not use while sleeping. How do you use a hairdryer while you're sleeping? Well, someone apparently has done it. Here's another one. Warning, this Superman costume does not enable you to fly. Oh, great. So someone thought they could just jump off the roof because they were wearing that costume. And one more, well, actually two more. Warning, never try to catch a falling knife. Yeah, that's a good idea. You drop a knife, let it hit the ground. Well, catch it. No, don't. And then one final one, and I should have heeded this one because I didn't listen to this warning. Warning on a household iron, never iron clothes while they're being worn. I have ironed clothes while wearing them. Has anybody else done this? Raise your hand if you have. So, you know, you get everything ironed and you look in the mirror and there's one little wrinkle, I'll just iron it. Well, what I did was even worse because I have a heavy duty steam iron. I mean, this is a next level steam iron. It has a base, a reservoir, water. It's nuclear powered, okay? So when you fire a burst of steam, it's like that. So I'm wearing this shirt and I thought, oh, there's a wrinkle. I'll just blast it with steam. But I pulled it away from my skin. I'd be okay. And I gave it a blast of steam and I screamed like a little girl. Later that night, I had my shirt off. Don't try to visualize that, please. And my wife looked at me with this red welt. She said, what happened to you? I said, don't ask. Okay, so that's good advice. Well, you know, there's warning labels, if you will, in the Bible as well. Things that God tells us not to do, and instead things that we should do in their place. Let me give an example. Psalm 1 says, happy is the man or woman who does not walk in the counsel of the ungodly, or stand in the way of sinners, or sit in the seat of the scornful. Those are things you should not do. But his or her delight is in the word of the Lord, and in it do they meditate day and night. So don't do these things. Instead, do these things. Well, we're going to look here now at the very familiar story of our first parents sinning against God because they didn't listen to the warning label. That brings me to point number one. The theme of this message is what happens when we don't follow the warnings. So the Lord placed Adam and Eve in the Garden of Eden. It was literally paradise. They could eat of any tree. I mean, imagine God said, this is all yours to enjoy. You can eat of all of the fruit of the trees of the garden and behold the beauty I placed in it. One restriction. But of the tree of the knowledge of good and evil, don't eat from that tree. Scene two, Adam and Eve standing at the tree of the knowledge of good and evil. The one place God told them to stay away from, that's where they were. Already they're setting themselves up for trouble. Genesis 3:6 says, when the woman saw that the tree was good for food and that it was pleasant to the eyes and desirable to make one wise, she took of its fruit and ate, and she gave to her husband with her, and he ate. That brings me to point number two. Every temptation in life falls into one of three categories, and it's identified for us in 1 John 2:15 to 16. It says, love not the world, neither the things that are in the world. For all that is in the world, the lust of the eyes, the lust of the flesh, the pride of life is not of the Father, but of the world. The lust of the eyes, the lust of the flesh, the pride of life. Every temptation is in one of those categories. First, there's the lust of the flesh. Things that feel good. We read in Genesis 3:16, when the woman saw the tree was good for food. It feels good. The lust of the flesh would include temptations that are physical in nature. Whatever appeals to you, you're drawn to that thing. Then there's the lust of the eyes, things that look good. We read in Genesis 3, Eve saw that it was pleasant to the eyes. Most temptation comes through your mind first. You are the air traffic controller of your mind. You decide what thoughts are going to be there and what thoughts are going to be rejected. But you'll find that most sins that people engage in, they think about first. They contemplate it first. They fantasize about it first, right? And so this is why we have to guard our thoughts and be careful about what we expose ourselves to. David fell into sexual sin when he was on his balcony looking around and he saw the beautiful Bathsheba bathing herself. Now, he couldn't have seen the first thing, but it's that second look that gets you into trouble. Or maybe the super long first look, depending. And that is why Job says, I've made a covenant with my eyes that I will not look on a woman lustfully. So the lust of the eyes. And finally, there's a pride of life, things that make you feel and look good. The devil says to them, go ahead and eat of this fruit. It's desirable to make one wise. And you'll be as a God, he says to Adam and Eve, knowing good and evil. Now, it's not wrong to want to look good. It's fine to want to give some attention to the way you appear. In fact, some of you should give more attention to that. And I'm looking at you right now. No, I'm not, actually. I'm not. But I'm thinking about it. No, I'm not. But then there are people that are obsessed with that. That's all they think about. You know, just by visiting their Instagram page, right? So here's the thing. We have to find the balance in all of these things. The pride of life is an obsession with self, wanting to appear more important than we are.
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1: So now let's go back and look at this scene and look at what happened. So Adam and Eve eat of the forbidden fruit. Now sin has entered the world. So here comes the Lord walking through the Garden of Eden in the cool of the day in Genesis chapter 3, verse 10. And God calls out, where are you? And Adam answered, I heard you in the garden and I was afraid because I was naked, so I hid. God said, who told you you were naked? Have you eaten from the tree I commanded you not to eat from? The man said, the woman you gave me. She gave me some fruit of the tree, and I ate it. Then the Lord God said to the woman, what is this that you've done? And the woman said, the serpent deceived me, and I ate. All right, we'll stop there. Point number three, Adam blamed God for what he had done. He blamed God for what he had done. I mean, what happened to the Adam that said of Eve after she was created, "This is not bone of my bones and flesh of my flesh. She shall be called woman because she was taken out of man." Now it's like, she did it. Like, you know, he's like literally throwing Eve under the bus and he's driving the bus over her a couple of times. But in a way, Adam was blaming God. "It's the woman you gave me." Adam's effectively saying, "Hey, I'm taking a nap. I wake up, a rib's missing, and she's here. It's all her fault." But then Eve, she says, "A serpent beguiled me." Let me update that. The devil made me do it. The devil can't make you do anything. The devil can tempt you, but you have to want what he's offering, or it's not going to happen. So she was responsible as well, though she was deceived by the devil. We play a role in our own temptation in sin. James 1:13 says, "Let no man say when he is tempted, 'God is tempting me,' for God cannot be tempted by evil, nor does he himself tempt anyone." We do a pretty good job of getting ourselves into trouble because we have a sinful nature. My next point, because of Adam's sin, we all suffer. Because of Adam's sin, we all suffer. But let me make this point. If you were in the garden, you would have done the same thing. And so would I. So it's easy to blame them, but this is just human nature, all right? But we're all affected by this decision he made. Romans 5:12 says, "When Adam sinned, sin entered the world, and Adam's sin brought death. And death spread to everyone, for everyone has sinned." Death, illness, disability, age, all a result of the fall. If Adam and Eve had not sinned, we would never get sick. If Adam and Eve never sinned, we would never die. If Adam and Eve never sinned, I would have hair. You see? It's all connected. We all share in this. Now let's see what happens after sin has entered the world. Go to Genesis chapter 4, starting in verse 1. I'm reading from the New Living Translation. "Now Adam knew his wife Eve, and she became pregnant. And when she gave birth to Cain, she said, 'With the Lord's help, I produced a man.' Later she gave birth to his brother and named him Abel. When they grew up, Abel became a shepherd, while Cain cultivated the ground. When it was time for harvest, Cain presented some of his crops as a gift to the Lord. Abel also brought a gift, the best portions of the firstborn lambs from the flock. The Lord accepted Abel in his gift, but he did not accept Cain in his gift. This made Cain very angry, and he looked dejected. 'Why are you so angry?' the Lord asked Cain. 'Why do you look so dejected?' Then the Lord gives this ominous warning. 'You will be accepted if you do what is right, but if you refuse to do what is right, then watch out, because sin is crouching at your door, eager to control you, but you must subdue it and be its master.'" Okay, we'll stop there. Cain and Abel were both raised in the same home. They both saw the same things, but one walked with God and one did not walk with God. One was a true worshiper and the other was not a true worshiper. One was accepted, the other rejected. And this reminds us there's a right and wrong way to approach God. And it comes down to this, the why or the motive. Because as far as God is concerned, motive is everything. One day, we as Christians will stand before the judgment seat of Christ. This is not a judgment about whether or not you get to heaven. In fact, it's a judgment in heaven where rewards are given out for faithful service. And the Bible says God will test every man's work to see what sort it is. In other words, the why of what you did. Do you think, well, if I have a beautiful voice and in worship I sing louder than everyone, that will be pleasing to God? Maybe and maybe not. Because if your heart's in the wrong place, it's not pleasing to God at all. God looks on the heart. Bringing me to my next point, the heart of the matter is a matter of the heart. It's all about the heart, the why of why we do things. And so Abel was a true worshiper. His heart was in the right place. Cain was not. And we're given an insight as to what really happened in Hebrews 11 when it says, "By faith, Abel offered to God a more excellent sacrifice than Cain." Well, Cain was ticked off. angry that God did not accept his sacrifice. In fact, in the word that is used for anger here in verse 5 means he burned with anger. And God gives him this interesting warning in verse 7. Listen, you'll be accepted if you do what is right, but if you refuse to do what's right, watch out. Sin is crouching at your door, eager to control you, but you must subdue it and be its master. The Lord's saying, Cain, you're flirting with disaster. Sin is like a crouching beast, poised and ready to strike and ruin your life if you don't get control of it.

0: An important warning from our studies in Genesis today with Pastor Greg Laurie here on A New Beginning. And there's more to come as this study continues. The good news regarding the sin that crouches at our door is that the Lord makes His power available to those who are truly His. We can resist sin and the power of the Lord. And when we fail, God grants second chances. It's part of the blessing of being a believer. Where do you stand with the Lord? Have you truly come to Jesus and asked Him to forgive your sin and be your Savior? Pastor Greg, what would you say to the person who wants to make that kind of change today?
1: I would say that God is just a prayer away. You know, it doesn't take years to become a Christian. It doesn't take months. Frankly, it doesn't even take hours. It can happen so quickly. It just starts with you saying to God, I know I'm a sinner. I know that you love me. I know that you sent Jesus to die on the cross for my sin and pay for those sins and then to rise again from the dead. And I want him to come into my life. So here's my question to you. Have you done that yet? Because Jesus, who did die on that cross and rose again from the dead 3 days later, is alive and standing at the door of your life right now. And he's knocking and he's saying, if you'll hear my voice and open the door, I will come in. Why don't you just stop whatever it is you're doing and pray this prayer with me? Say, Lord Jesus, I know that I am a sinner, but I know that you are the Savior who died on the cross for my sin and rose again from the dead. I'm sorry for my sin, and I turn from it now, and I choose to follow you from this moment forward. I ask all of this in Jesus' name. Amen. Listen, if you just prayed that prayer, the Bible promises that God has heard your prayer and has answered that prayer. The Bible says that if we will confess our sin, He's faithful and just to forgive us our sin and cleanse us from all unrighteousness. So, God bless you. You've made the right decision, the decision to follow Jesus Christ.
0: 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Well, Pastor Greg, can I take just a moment and read a listener comment about your movie, Jesus Revolution?
1: Absolutely.
0: All right. She writes and says, I had my 7 grandkids watch the movie in 2023. The next day, 4 of the boys, aged 13 to 17, accepted Jesus and were baptized in the pool at the Airbnb.
1: Wow.
0: That trip was the last time those kids saw their grandpa. He died just a few months later. That night by the pool will forever be a cherished memory.
1: Wow.
0: One boy, now 17, has become a ministry youth leader in his high school. And then she ends by saying, revival cometh, exclamation point. Isn't it great when you work on a project like the book or the movie, Jesus Revolution, and you hear stories about that? These are stories of kids' lives that have been changed forever. It's impacted eternity because of the project that you helped create. Isn't that amazing?
1: Well, it is amazing. And that was our hope and that was our prayer. We didn't want to just make an entertaining movie. We wanted to make a movie that, yes, was entertaining and was engaging and was professional. But we also wanted to make a movie that moved people to believe. Mm-hmm. And I think that was accomplished, as shown by this beautiful story of these young people that came to Christ. And what a cherished memory that is. Wow. And we've heard many stories like that. And so we're thankful. You know, it's been said, the fame of revival spreads the flame of revival. And I think telling a revival story, as we did in Jesus Revolution, which is a record of the last great spiritual awakening that happened in America, we're hoping it might spark revival again. And I like how that lady wrote, revival cometh. You see, revival isn't just something that happens to a nation. It's not just something that happens to a church. It's something that can happen to a family, and it's something that can happen in an individual's life. What does the word revive mean? It means to come back to life again. So God brought life into that family, spiritual life into the lives of those grandchildren. And we give God the glory for it. And to think one of those young people now is starting out in ministry, serving the Lord. Listen, I want to send you the book that all of this was based on. The book is called Jesus Revolution. There's a lot that happened that is not in the film. My personal story, the story of my wife, Kathy, the story of Pastor Chuck Smith and Lonnie Frisbee, and so much more set against the backdrop of the turbulent 60s. It's important to understand the culture we were living in to appreciate the powerful and significant work that God did. And our prayer is that God will do it again, that God will do it in the nation again, that God will do it in our churches again, that God will do it in your family, just like he did for this lady that we heard from. So I want to send you a copy of the book that everything came from, the Jesus Revolution book, for your gift of any size. And what that means is whatever you send, we'll send back to you as our way of saying thanks, a copy of this beautiful book. But we're going to ask you to be generous, because whatever you send will be used to help us continue to bring the ministry of A New Beginning, which, as you know, teaches the Word of God and proclaims the gospel. So get your copy of the Jesus Revolution book for your gift of any size. And hey, for you that could be extra generous, we're going to also throw in a copy of the Jesus Revolution film on DVD and digital download. So get your copies of the book and even the film for your gift of any size. Dave, tell them a little bit more.
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10: Aloha. 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

We're going to be looking at Psalm 19, not only talking about this book, the Bible, but talking about a second book that the psalmist describes that all of you have read and heard and seen, even when you woke up this morning. We look at the book of creation that God has written in the sky and in you and me and everything that we see around us that points and proclaims the glory of God. And then we look at the written revelation of God in Scripture that gives us the detail about His character, about His love for us, working through history and ultimately working through Jesus, that we may have life and have it abundantly in His name. So you want to step on for a ride, Psalm chapter 19, as we look at this, as it's going to take us to the heights, it's going to take us to the depths, but it's going to penetrate on the inside in terms of who we are. So Father, may the words of my mouth and the meditations of our hearts be acceptable in your sight, O Lord, my rock and my redeemer. Amen. Psalm 19, and you will see that prayer at the very end of the psalm, because the point of the two books, the point of all of creation, is not just to speak to you so that we listen. The point is so that you speak the glory of God back. And we sang with the worship team, thank you for wonderful songs, talked about if creation speaks the glory of God, how much more am I to speak the glory of God? So what's in your mouth this morning is really important. And then you'll also see from the word that it is wanting to penetrate into the meditations of our heart and where Jesus himself comes and takes residence. So that not just what we speak with our mouths this morning, but the very things going on in your meditation, in your heart, in your devotion, we want it to be pleasing to God. And that what is written here is so that it may be written on the inside of who we are. Let's take a look. Psalm 19. The heavens declare the glory of God. The skies proclaim the work of His hands. Day after day they pour forth speech. Night after night they display knowledge. There is no speech or language where their voice is not heard. Their voice goes out into all the earth, their words to the ends of the world. And in the heavens He has pitched a tent for the sun, which is like a bridegroom coming forth from His pavilion, like a championing, rejoicing to run His course. It raises at one end of the heavens and makes its circuit to the other. Nothing is hidden from its heat. That's the first book. Now we have the second. The law of the Lord is perfect, reviving the soul. The statutes of the Lord are trustworthy, making wise the simple. The precepts of the Lord are right, giving joy to the heart. The commands of the Lord are radiant, giving light to the eyes. The fear of the Lord is pure, enduring forever. The ordinances of the Lord are sure, and altogether righteous. They are more precious than gold, more than much pure gold. They are sweeter than honey from the comb. And by them is your servant warned, and in keeping them there is great reward. Who can discern his errors? Forgive my hidden faults. Keep your servant also from willful sins. May they not rule over me. And then I will be blameless, innocent of great transgression. Together, may the words of my mouth and the meditation of my heart be pleasing in your sight, O Lord, my rock and my redeemer. The great first great book of God is this world book, W-O-R-L-D. It is the book of His creation that is all around. And it begins with the heavens declare. The heavens are preaching to you. The heavens are speaking to you of the glory of God. The skies proclaim
the work of his hands. And so the first commandment says you shall have no other gods before you. The second commandment makes it very clear that all of creation is not to be worshipped, but is to be signs pointing to the Lord for us to worship him. And so even the trees and everything that God has made. Let's just do a little survey here. How many of you prefer, if you have a choice this afternoon, to go to the beach or to go hiking? How many of you would go hiking and how many of you would go to the beach? Okay, let's do the hikings first. How many of you go hiking? Okay, how many of you go to the beach? All right, you have a choice between going up in a glider or paragliding or whatever you want to do and going way up and seeing things from way up there just with the birds, or how many of you have a choice of going under the water and going scuba diving or going down in a submarine? How many of you want to go up with the birds? Okay, how many of you want to go down with the submarines? Okay, even after the Titanic thing? Wow, okay, I'm impressed. That's okay. That's all right. All right, so here we are. Whether you go down, whether you go up, whether you go wide, whether you go this way or that, it says that all of it, everything God has made, is to proclaim, it's a sermon to you about who made it. It's about God. By the way, you're a sermon too, because you're part of what God has made. And God is wanting what comes out of our mouths to be also proclaiming his glory, what comes out of our hearts and then goes to our mouths to be focusing on the Lord Jesus. So I'm going to walk through this fairly quickly. The heavens declare the glory of God. Creation's unrelenting, universal, undeniable testimony of the glory of God. It is unrelenting. It says in Psalm 19, day after day they pour forth speech. Doesn't stop preaching. This sermon's going to end, but the sermon from the world book is not. It's going to keep going night after night. They display knowledge. Very interesting use of the word. So there is this unrelenting speaking of say, hey, I have this beautiful lei today, and someone blessed Kendall and I with. And I mean, God didn't have to make beautiful flowers that smell good. And God did not have to make birds that sound good or that are beautiful. God did not have to make the world with all of the senses in the way he did. But God, in the beauty and in the diversity and in the wonder of it all, is constantly getting our attention to point to him, not to worship the trees, but the trees who point to him as God, as creator. This unrelenting, it is universal. It says there is no speech or language where their voice is not heard. Their voice goes out into all the earth, their words to the ends of the world. It is universal. We have a number of scientists in our church, and I love always learning tidbits and stuff from you. Some of you are great at math, some at physics, some at biology, and all the rest of it, some at chemistry. I was talking to one of our guys, and I said, what amazes you about how creation has been pointing to the Creator and divine in origin? And he just said, it's really simple, John, two things. One is water. He said, the water cycle itself is the ultimate necessity for life on earth as we know it. It exists in all three phases, solid, liquid, and gas. And the liquid is required for plant and animal life. And the gas forms clouds and eventually rain, but it's the primary greenhouse gas. People talk about it. No, the primary greenhouse gas that we need is water in as vapor that keeps the earth's temperatures. Without it, we would be minus 18 degrees Celsius. Not pleasant, especially if you're in Hawaii. But with it, it keeps this consistent temperature to allow animals and all that we have and ourselves to exist. He said the second thing, it's just common sense, but I mean, everyone misses it. When we breathe in, what do we breathe in? Oxygen. When we breathe out, what do we breathe out? I love Kendall's prayer. He said, we breathe in grace and we breathe out praise. That's what it's meant to be, okay? So what do plants take in? Carbon dioxide. What do plants exhale? Oxygen. Isn't that a neat mix?
hey, there's all kinds of oxygen we get to breathe. We produce carbon dioxide for the plants which feed us. And if there's all kinds of carbon dioxide, agriculture flourishes and plants flourish. We know that the times of the greatest carbon dioxide have been the times of the greatest flourishing of plant, and which then produces the animal life. It's this incredible cycle. It's kind of like marriage, right? Husbands and wife are complementing each other. And God has created this amazing world to point to his glory and his design. It's universal. There's an undeniable testimony. This one man, he's an astronomer and physicist. His name is Robert Jastrow. He actually was in NASA's Goddard Institute for Space Studies. He was a part of all of the first studies to get us to the moon. And he's a professor of geophysics at Columbia. Not a believer, not a Christian. He's an agnostic. But in being interviewed, he said this about scientists and about where astronomy and geophysics is going and where it ends. He says, for the scientist who has lived by faith and the power of reason, the story ends in a very bad dream. He has scaled the mountains of ignorance, and he is about to conquer the highest peak. And as he pulls himself over that rock, he is greeted by a band of theologians who have been sitting there for centuries. Because everything that we are learning in science, whether you're looking at the vastness of the universe and the billions of galaxies and billions of stars and all of the intricacies that we know about that, or whether you're looking down and you're looking into the depths of the ocean, someone shared after the first service, at Joe Rogan. All right, even Joe Rogan doesn't know the Lord. And when they looked at the deep, deep holes that they have bored into as far down as the earth, they're just even tapping the top mantle. And that there they found incredible amounts of water. And and it got Joe Rogan looking back into the Genesis account of the creation and the flood. And now there's so much water underneath the surface of the earth. They found fossil records miles below the crust of the earth. And so you have people, they're not sitting in church, but there is this sermon that is coming from creation itself that is gaining their attention and calling out to give glory to God. And so there is this undeniable testimony that only God, something bigger than who we are. And creation points to the size of God and the glory of it had to be an amazingly big God to create this universe. The wisdom of God, of how to pull all these things together so they harmonize and they work together. I'm terrified of having cataracts removed in my eyes. And I was talking to someone and talking about how they just had their cataracts removed and the incredible intricacy of just the eye. Or just cut yourself in the blood clot. And what has to happen for your blood not to bleed out, but to actually clot? The intricacies that all point to the glory of God, the engineering, the design, the artistry, the beauty that is there. Why is there music? It touches our soul. Why is there goodness? And that the kindness of God blesses us and that we rejoice. And we enjoy things God has given to us. Spurgeon says, day by day, the passage says, and they pour forth speech. And he says, he's an old preacher. He says, day bids us labor, but night is to prepare us for our lost home. Day bids us work for the Lord, but night invites us to rest in him. Day causes us to look to the endless day that is coming, but night warns us to escape the everlasting night. Creation is the book behind the book that everyone, every place, every language, every country reads. And Paul says this in Romans 1. He says, that's why there is no excuse for anyone, regardless of where they are. Because God has revealed himself in that which he has made.
And then he has fully revealed himself in the Word, Jesus, who became flesh and dwelt among us. Through him, the world was created. So we have this world book of glory. And so may the words of my mouth, can we say it? May the words of, and the meditations of, be pleasing in your sight. O Lord, my rock and my redeemer. When I think of the rock, I think of the first book that God created. I love rocks. And I used to canoe through huge granite canyons, immovable rocks. But then we have the Redeemer. And that's the second book where God has not only revealed his creative power, but he has revealed his love in his heart toward us in his work of redemption in Jesus Christ. It says in the second part where we come down to verse 7 of Psalm 19, the law of the Lord is perfect, reviving the soul. When it talks about the law here, it's not just talking about the Mosaic law or the Torah or the Ten Commandments. It's talking about all of the revelation of God that he has put out, and that word of God is now the word that will bring life to your soul. I mean, people were watching the news on the Titanic submarine and all that kind of stuff. Really interesting. We have some submariners here, and they straightened me out. They said, oh, that's just one big stupid media blitz. Because in reality, there is no rescuing. There is no rescuing. They would have been incinerated in a millisecond. Because so awesome is the power of the ocean and the pressure of what is down there. And the Word of God takes the realities that we see in the physical world and now brings them into the spiritual reality. There is natural law. You go down to the bottom of the ocean, you better be sure you've got a submarine that can handle the forces of the stress. But if you're going to live in a world with demons and with Satan, and if you're going to approach God for eternity, you better understand that there is a moral law that is even more real than the physical things that you see. And it's on this moral law that everything you see has been created and based. And so the written word goes into the moral precepts underneath everything that we have seen created. And it wants to penetrate not just our minds, but wants to penetrate the meditations of our heart. You understand? God is wanting that relationship with us.

ones to him belong. They are weak, but he is strong. Yes, yes, Jesus loves me. Yes, Jesus loves me. Yes, Jesus loves me. The Bible tells me so. So the whole point of the books is so that we know you're not just some accident, some blob, but the Lord loves you and knows you. Night to night, it declares knowledge. Lord knows you and loves you, and it is calling you into a relationship with Jesus Christ. So that we say, yes, I know. You know, the only two things in creation that God tries to use to begin to describe his love is the vastness of the universe and the stars. If you can count all the stars, then you can begin to understand the love of Jesus poured out for you and what it meant for him to die on the cross for your sin and for mine. The other thing it uses is the volume and the depths of the oceans and the amount that we've discovered. There's way more water in this planet than we even have any idea about. He said, you can understand just how much water there is, and you can begin to understand a drop of the love of God that he has for you. And the written word, praise God that we have it.

0: where it describes what kind of word it is. And then it describes the so what of what does it do in your life when you receive it and it becomes a part of your speaking and a part of your meditation. Okay? So the first one in Psalm 19, it says in verse 6, 7, the law of the Lord is perfect, though it is a perfect law. That means it is completely everything that we need for life and to live. And then it says it revives the soul. I've been watching and following, you know, the coup in Russia and all the dynamics on the news, and so many people get really uptight. What's going to happen to our world? What is happening? What's happening in our economy here in the States? We look at our schools. You have the answer to every single problem and situation. Now, Scott Eder, he's a trained psychiatrist. Okay, we need him. He's amazing. But I'm going to give you a cue how you can be and bring counsel to any person, and you can bring life into the midst of their need and darkness, because it says the law of the Lord is perfect. It's complete. And what does it do? Revives the soul. So you bring the word of God, you are bringing life to that person. When you speak the word of God, they don't have to know you're speaking it. You are speaking life into that person. Wherever you go, if you're like Eddie and Sepe going to California, back to where he was a gangster, he is bringing the word of God and life into that situation. So now you have power. The same power that spoke and the stars came into existence, that power is available to bring life into the parts of your life where death has entered in, where discouragement, where destruction, where sin and pain has ravaged. You now have the word that is able to create and revive and make new again. You want to pay attention to this word. You want to read it. You want to long for it. You want to memorize. You want to devour it. You want to speak it. You want to meditate on it because it's perfect. Then it is trustworthy in its statutes. It says the statutes of the Lord are trustworthy. And you have all these different descriptions of the law, same words from a different angle. And from the legislature in heaven, God decreed and he established his statutes. And these statutes make us wise. And that this moral law, this covenant of the Lord, and that enters us into a relationship with God. I'm not wise if I go and I take ice or I take crack. What's going to happen? Natural law says that's going to inadvertently affect me in mentally and physically, and it's going to be harmful for me. Generally understood? Okay? In the same way, there are natural laws that if I, you know, drive my car 160 miles an hour in a neighborhood, I'm probably either going to hurt somewhere else or hurt myself, right? It's basic natural wisdom of natural law. Well, there's the same moral law of God that says if you don't value the life of this baby and you kill it, things morally in you and in culture and in your family are going to be impacted.
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12: 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In today's episode, Pastor Brian shares a lesson from Psalm 88. Dr. Chappell stresses that when our hope is eclipsed by the darkness of this fallen world, the Lord sits with us because he knows how deep the darkness can go. He hears our prayers despite the depths of our despair. 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And while you're there, look for Pastor Brian's book, The Multi-Generational Church Crisis. This compelling book asks the question of the church, what could be accomplished in the name of Christ if we could better understand each other? Let's hear now from Dr. Brian Chappell as he shares the lesson, Hope Through the Night.
11: June 21st, 2015, at Mother Emmanuel Church in Charleston, South Carolina. Pastor Norvell Goff preached the first sermon after the midweek Bible study, in which 9 parishioners of that church had been murdered by racist evil. When Pastor Goff spoke, he said this: "We ask questions, Lord. We ask why. We cannot help it. It's our human nature. But through it all, those of us who know Jesus, as we find ourselves engulfed in sadness and darkness, and as we find ourselves walking through the shadow of the valley of death, for those of us who know Jesus, we can look through the windows of our faith and we see hope and we see light and we can hear your voice saying, I am with you." Beautiful words. Faithful words, noble words. But what if you cannot say them? What if you cannot look through the windows of faith and see hope, or see light, or hear God's voice saying, I am with you? What if the darkness is too dark and the doubt is too loud? What if death is all around, like the young pastors that I ministered to this last week, who have watched thousands driven from their homes, who have lost their churches, where death is actually all around, of loved ones and neighbor and friend and parishioner? What if there is deceit in my marriage? What if there is betrayal by my friends? What if I face the loss of loved ones and the loss of respect, the loss of health, the loss of my faculties, the loss of my freedom, the loss of my future, the loss of the moral compass of my country? What if I'm just getting old and getting tired and staying lonely? What then, Lord? These, after all, are our reality. We can't escape them. We are not able to dodge them in a fallen world. These are our realities. And everyone that I mentioned is actually on the page of the scriptures, and most of them in this very psalm. What if the darkness is that deep? Then maybe you will have such a psalm, the only one in the Bible that there is no relief, no redemption, no silver lining, no dawn, no exit. It is just darkness throughout. You end up reading the psalm and you say, did somebody make a mistake? Well, you know that's not true. It is God's holy word. So what grace is actually here if there is no silver lining? At least part of the grace has to be the reality that this is not a forbidden psalm. That all the words, as harsh and difficult as they actually are permitted in God's word. The Father allows his child to complain. Verse 3, my soul is full of troubles. Verse 4, I am accounted among those who go down to the pit. Our language today, Lord, this is the pits. And the Vacation Bible School song, I'm happy, happy, happy, happy, happy all the time, doesn't fit. Yes, for children. Yes, yes, from those who are at a stage of life that they don't yet know that the darkness sometimes can actually be complete. In the horror and the pain and the sorrows that we sometimes will face. The father allows his child to complain. There's a grace in that. The father also allows his child, believe it or not, to blame. Verse 5, Lord, I'm like those you remember no more. The tone is about to change. Verse 6, you have put me in the depths of the pit. Yes, I'm in the pits. And God, you did it. If you're sovereign, if you're in control, if you rule, then you made this pit and you put me in it. Verse 7, your wrath lies heavy upon me. Verse 8, you caused my companions to shun me and you made me a horror to them. Not only does the father allow his child to complain and blame, but actually to begin to chide with sarcasm a God of covenantal promise. Verse 9, every day I call upon you, O Lord, I spread out my hands to you. But verse 10, do you work wonders for the dead? What good is it to do miracles if I'm dead? Verse 11, is your steadfast love declared in the grave? What good to show love to a corpse? Verse 12, are your wonders known in darkness? Or your righteousness in the land of forgetfulness? What good miracles if no one can see or no one can remember? What good is it then? And finally, the father allows this child who complains and blames and chides actually to cry. Verse 13, but I, O Lord, cry to you. In the morning, my prayer comes to you. Verse 14, why do you cast my soul away? Worse, why do you hide your face from me? Verse 15, I am afflicted and close to death. From my youth up, I suffer your terrors. I am helpless. We go to a secular play like Les Mis in our area right now, or you've seen the movie, and we weep at the words and scarcely can believe that they would be words like the words of the Bible. There was a time when the world was a song. And then there was a time when it all went wrong. I dreamed a dream in time gone by when hope was high and life worth living. I dreamed that love would never die. I dreamed that God was forgiving. But the tigers come at night with their voices soft as thunder. As they tear your hopes apart and they turn your dreams to shame. I had a dream my life would be so different from this hell I'm living. So different now from what it seemed. Now life has killed the dream I dreamed. I know the song. I know why it's in the play. Why is it in the Bible? Surely one reason that this psalm is not forbidden is so that I can name my pain. And you can too. That if God allows an inspired writer to say these words to him, then I too can name my pain. Lord, this makes no sense. Lord, this hurts too much to be good or even to work out for good. Lord, where did you go? I must tell you that there are some psalms that I believe, without exaggeration, I have read hundreds of times. There are some psalms that I have preached dozens of times. I confess to you, I have never preached from this psalm before. But I can remember the time I read it when it had the greatest impact upon my life.
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13: Brian Chappell. It may seem hard for younger Christians to believe, but people over 50 were raised during an era when 90% of Americans identified as Christian. These older believers were once part of a majority group that understood the mission of the church was to take control of our culture, to halt its evils. At the same time, Christians under 50 have lived their entire lives perceiving themselves as a minority that needs to make credible their faith to a secular, pluralistic culture. These distinct experiences and perceptions have a profound impact on the priorities different generations have for church ministry. 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And now, more from Brian Chappell on today's Unlimited Grace.
11: Close friend of mine, man I went to seminary with, he was born in Greece, and he pretended like that was no advantage to him when we took New Testament Greek together until he smoked the rest of us on the exam, and we said, that's not fair. Was in my wedding. Beautiful pastor. Cared for people in part because of his own emotional struggles that he went through over and over again, sometimes not even able to stay in the pulpit because of the emotional struggles he had. But that darkness that he sometimes went into made him so void of judgmentalism, made him so able to be heart to heart with people who were struggling. His people loved him. Until the pit became too deep one time and the darkness too intense, and he took his life. A day after that, I called his wife, and as we talked, she said to me that she had done her devotions in Psalm 88, this psalm, that day. And I, with a start, told her I had done the same. Why? Why was Psalm 88 so important to us that day? Because we needed to go to a place where God was not saying, it'll be okay. There's a silver lining. You'll get over it. Time to move on. For that moment, we needed to know that God understood there is a pain, there is a place in life, there is an occasion, there is a darkness that is so deep. You just want to know, does God get it? Does he understand? And Psalm 88 is the message of the Father to say, I understand how deep the darkness can go. That it seems like you're at the bottom of the well and there is no way out. You can't even see the light anymore. And our God is so tender and courageous at the same moment as to allow that to be said in his holy word. That there is a darkness with no exit, and I can name my pain because of such a God. And right at the same moment as I'm able to name my pain, I learn from this psalm, I'm able to pray in the midst of it. I mean, the psalmist doesn't have answers, but he at least does this. Verse 1. O Lord God of my salvation, I cry out day and night before you. Let my prayer come before you. Incline your ear to my cry. He prays again at the middle of verse 9. Every day I call to you, O Lord. I spread my hands to you. Verse 13. But I, O Lord, cry to you. In the morning my prayer comes before you. It's not an answer, it's just a direction. When the darkness is so deep, we're still able to call out to God. Even when we have named the pain, we can pray when we name the pain. Lord, I don't understand. Lord, I don't understand. I can't make sense of this. This doesn't work. How can it possibly be? And it's just the message we learned in our youth. When it's hardest to pray, pray hardest. And it may not seem to solve it. It may not seem to make it all go away. But I at least know that there is somebody who understands my pain, who has given me a way to express it in his own word. And he's not saying, just get over it. He is saying deeply and profoundly, I understand the darkness. That's at least part of the grace. What other grace is here? Not only that this is not a forbidden psalm, but it is not the only psalm. Sometimes we forget in our culture, where we kind of cherry pick our way through the psalms, what we love and don't love, that there are actually five books within the one book of the psalm. The first book of the psalms that goes to Psalm 41 is that collected from the lifespan of David, where promises were made of a kingdom that would be his and then would be eternal, that there were blessings to come, and the rejoicing and the dancing of that continues into the second book of the Psalms, as through the life and ministry of Solomon, we begin to understand the kingdom is expanding, things are going wonderfully. And then the dancing stops abruptly in book 3, Psalm 73, where there is disaster upon the nation. The kingdom divides. The enemy is at the gate. The people are taken into slavery. By the rivers of Babylon, we sat down and wept when we remembered Zion. Slavery and darkness and exile and death. And it's in that book, book 3, that Psalm 88 appears right at the end, almost as the climax of the pain. As God is saying, I understand, it's real, but it's not the only psalm. You've still got books 4 and 5 to go, where book 4 is saying, out of the pain, there is still hope that God will provide a Messiah. And finally, book 5, according to his promises now, how should you live? And even praise when it's all not making sense. From blessing to dancing to crisis, to hope, and ultimately to praise. Every dimension of human feeling and suffering and joy is covered in the Psalms. It's why we love the Psalms so much, that we find our different expressions and emotions at different phases of life. But I will tell you, for most of us, we don't dive into the middle book of the Psalms until we are quite mature. I mean, early when you're a child in life, maybe in years where you're just looking for the happy stories, you don't go to the middle of the Psalms. But when it's all gone wrong, your heart is drawn like a magnet to those places where God says, I understand. And Psalm 88 is the apex of the I understand. But the reason he says that in the middle is because he's affirming what he will say later. If God is so honest, if we recognize truth so plainly in the pain, then what he says about relief and rescue and redemption is also going to be true. You would not trust him if he did not understand every dimension of your hurt. You would not believe it's true if it was happy, happy, happy, happy, happy all the time. And because God is so honest, you begin to trust. When he said, the steadfast love of the Lord never ceases. From everlasting to everlasting, I am God. so that when the immediate and the temporal makes no sense, we see that he says that, he understands that, and says the truth. So I will trust the truth when he says there is something more eternal to come. If God is so honest about the darkness, then we can trust him about the light. Honesty about darkness is sometimes pretty tough. When Kathy and I were in St. Louis, having been there for quite a while, a young pastor was brought to town to pastor a very large and, dare I say it, a very contentious church. And as he began to pastor that large and difficult church, difficulties of life just began to wave over him. Children born with multiple special needs of both body and mind. Special needs that would be burdens on that family for the rest of their lives. And as the pressures of the church and the pressures of family began to push upon him, one winter's day, he took a walk along a train track to meditate, to think, maybe more. He was struck by the train, almost killed. The impact did tear his foot off. And as the medications to help with the pain, not only help with the pain, but created dependency and despondency, he fell into deep depression. The church pressures never went away. The family pressures never went away. And so finally, he took his life away. He had been a lighthouse of hope in that church. They'd had dark a long time. And he'd been such a beacon of newness, of a new start and a new beginning, that when he was gone, his assistant pastor also attempted his life. Same church. And then weeks later, the other assistant pastor attempted his life. Same church. The wife of the senior pastor, just to get away from the darkness and the madness, began to attend our church. Our pastor at that time was preaching through the Psalms. And on the Sunday that he preached Psalm 88, that other senior pastor's wife came to talk to him and said, "I was so anxious about how you would preach Psalm 88. I so wanted you to be honest, because it is the psalm that I read to my children when my husband took his life." Why? Because God says here in this psalm, it's okay for you to think that life stinks, but you are still my child. And if God will let me say the truth that my life stinks, then I will believe him when he says, "You are still my child."
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24: 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Welcome to Living Waters, the radio ministry of God's Life Christian Church that offers the refreshing truth of God's Word, where scriptures are taught without apology or compromise. Join your host, Bishop Bethia, as he shares inspired messages from the Holy Spirit that are not only deeply rooted in biblical truth, but also simple, straightforward, and relatable to your everyday life.

0: what freedom is. Freedom is the power or right to speak, act, and change as one desire without being brought into bondage or captivity. Ultimately, true freedom is the ability to do the things that God created us to do. That is what a holy life is all about. Therefore, holy living is truly a free life. Jesus proclaimed, "You shall know the truth, and the truth shall make you free." This illustrates that authentic freedom is rooted in understanding and abiding by God's truth. Through the Holy Scriptures, we can now live and produce the fruit of holiness. Yes, we are free to be holy as God is holy. Let us continue with this series on holy living with Bishop Athea. Join him now as he teaches on holy living is true freedom.
1: Lord, to show us his way. Hallelujah. Because his way is the right way. Amen. His way is the only way. Hallelujah. Thank you, Jesus. I'm going to get right into the message of the day. Amen. We're talking about something that most people are kind of got their mind towards. We got the 4th of July coming up. We just came out of Memorial Day in May. And so, talking about freedom. Freedom. So today we want to look at holy living is true freedom, or the truest form of freedom. There's a lot of different freedoms, but holy living is the truest form of freedom. It don't get no more freer than that. Amen. Once you get the holiness of God in the right place in it in our life, we are experiencing freedom. Amen. Holy living, as I said, is true freedom. We live in a world that equates freedom to unrestrained choices, where we can do what we want to do. We can live like I want to. I'm free to do whatever I want to. And that is very true. We are free in a sense. But if we're trying to experience the freedom that God had ordained when he created mankind, that freedom is found only in us asking Holy Spirit to show us what it means to live holy. Amen. So then, what a lot of people miss is the reality of freedom is defined by God and is found in God's command to be holy. The reality of freedom is found in God's command to be holy. See, the call to holiness is not merely God suggesting that we do something, but it is a divine command that puts us on a path towards experiencing the life of abundant freedom that God intended for us. And 1 Peter, first chapter, if you'd read with me, I want to read about the 15th and the 16th verse. Amen. God called us to holiness. It says in 1 Peter, first chapter, verse 15. It says, "But as he which has called you is holy, be ye holy in all manner of conversation, because it is written, be ye holy, for I am holy." Now, this call to holiness, as I said in times past, is not simply about a moral perfection, about us being perfect in every way, but it's more about us aligning ourselves, our thoughts, our attitudes, and everything with the nature of God. See, when God commands us to be holy, he invites us to step into our true identity. He invites us to step into our true identity as children of God. Being holy is you and my true identity. Amen, as children of God. Because what it does, it causes us to reflect the glory of God in our lives. So he also invites us to not just be alive, amen, but to live the abundant life. Jesus tells us in John, he said, "I came that you might have life and have it how? More abundantly." So God don't want us, when he say be holy, he's also inviting us to not just be alive, but live a life of abundance. Jesus came that we might experience or live this abundant life. So if that be the case, then we need to know that there's something to, amen, God calling us to be holy. Turn your Bibles, if you will, with me to, I want to read, glory to God. God is good, isn't he? Amen, amen. 1 Corinthians, the 7th chapter, the 22nd verse. First Corinthians, the 7th chapter, and the 22nd verse. And then I want to look at Romans, the 6th chapter, and 18th verse. Amen? So in Romans, I'm sorry, in 1 Corinthians, the 1st chapter, the 7th chapter, verse 22, it reads, "For he that is called in the Lord, being a servant, is the Lord's free man." Is the Lord's free man. "Likewise, also, he that is called being free is Christ's servant." Now, what do we mean by being free? It says, if we are called, being a servant, we're the Lord's free man. Amen. And then likewise, it says, "Also, he that is called being free is Christ's servant. Ye of what were the price? Be not ye the servant of men." Now, look what it says in Romans, the 6th chapter and the 8th verse. And I think this will help that verse of scripture that we read. It says, "Being made free from sin, ye became what? Servants of righteousness." Being made from sin, ye became servants of righteousness. Now, let's pay attention here. It says, being made free from sin. Sin must have kept us in bondage. Okay? It must have kept us in bondage, or it wouldn't be said, being made free from sin. Ye became servants of righteousness. So in other words, we will see here what God's plan was to free us from sin. In the 19th verse, it says, "I speak after the matter of men because of the iniquity of your flesh, as ye have yield your members servant to uncleanness, and to iniquity unto iniquity. Even so now, yield your members servants to what? To righteousness unto what? Holiness." Everything is going towards holiness. We see that God only set us free so we can be free to be holy. Everything God does in our life, if you really, really pay attention to the scripture, when you read the scripture, everything points to one thing. God's telling us and enabling us to be holy. And so even if we read a little further, look at the 20th verse. It says, "For when we were servants of sin, ye were free from righteousness." When we were servants of sin, we didn't have no thoughts of doing anything towards God. We would use the G word, use God's name in vain. We were free from anything righteous. We were totally free from anything righteous. But whenever, glory to God, we was made free from sin, then sin is not attracted to us anymore. Are you following what I'm saying? And look what it says in the 21st verse. It says, "What fruit have ye then in those things whereof ye are now ashamed?" Now, I don't know about you, but I'm ashamed of some of the stuff I did. Amen? "For the end of those things is death." But now, look, like I said, everything God does, he is trying to bring us to experience the life of the freedom that he thought about, that he wanted us to live when he put us in our mother's womb. It says, "But now being made free from sin and become servants of God." Look what it says. "Ye have your fruit unto what? Holiness." Everything God is doing, he's trying to get us to bear the fruit of holiness. Amen. And it says, "And the end, everlasting life." It says, why? Because the payment or the wages of sin is death, and the gift of God, which is being free from sin, amen, is eternal life through Jesus Christ our Lord. Now, you can go back to that 22nd verse, but now being made free from sin. Free from sin. So now, I remember I was in a Bible study. My pastor was preaching, and he says, "No Christian has to sin." Now, I need you to understand, I was kind of just getting this and maybe 6 months into Christ. And I need you to know that that stuck with me. That stuck with me. It says, "No Christian has to sin." I said, then so why do it seem like it's easy to sin if we don't have to? Why do it seem, and I said, and I make sure I put that in there, seem easy, or why do it seem so natural, is a better word, to sin than it is to resist sin? Amen. Because a lot of what we do as Christians is, when we got saved, our mind don't have a delete button. So it's not like a computer where we can delete all of the thoughts and all of the things, amen, that we once thought that was good to us or that we liked. And so this is why Romans says to be not conformed to this world, but be ye transformed by what? the renewing of your mind. If when you got saved, if all of that stuff could be deleted, that verse of scripture would not even have wouldn't be needed to be in the Bible. So it lets me know that I'm going to have to allow Holy Spirit to renew my mind, so my mind, amen, will understand that I'm free from sin, and the things that I thought was good, I got to get a mindset to say, I don't want anything else to do with those things. Amen? Hallelujah. And so it says, and become servants to God. And he is saying that we got freed from sin. You know, a lot of people say, I'm free, you know, I'm saved, sanctified, Holy Ghost filled, fire baptized, I got Jesus on my side, but I'm running for my life. Stop running for your life and start serving God. Why is I got to run for my life? I got the greater one in me, somebody. I got the right, people read that. Greater is he that is in me than he that is in the world. Ah. And then every time they're complaining about the devil this, the devil that, the devil the other, the devil this and this and this here. I need you to understand, when you get this here thing down, the greater one live in me, it don't matter what the devil come with, you need to be saying, not today, Satan, because I got the greater one in me. Hallelujah.
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1: I got the greater one in me. Bring it. In other words, bring it. Let me tell you something about the devil that a lot of people need to understand. The devil, he's good for you. I know people say, oh, Lord Jesus, this man done lost it. Well, the Bible says all things work together for our good and his glory, right? The devil has never done anything that didn't push me to God. Everything he does, it do one of two things. Either it's going to cause me to realize, one, that I got the greater one in me and I can resist whatever he's sending, or I'm going to forget that I got the greater one, and that's the only time he's going to have an advantage. But as long as I understand I got the greater one in me, bring it on. So your job, Satan, is to keep me in prayer. And if I'm in prayer, there ain't nothing wrong with prayer. Prayer going to bring me closer to God. So I've been noticing everything that the devil does in my life pushed me to God. God don't send trouble, but the devil does. And what do trouble do? It calls us to pray. So I'm not saying he's my friend. No, he's my enemy. But that enemy is one enemy that is so dumb and so stupid, he don't realize everything he do calls me to want more God. Calls me to see. See, his job is to get you to remember that the greater one is in you. And that's all we got to do. When he come with it, it's like, listen, I got the greater one. And then, you know, it's okay to stick your chest up, spiritually speaking, and say, bring it, brother. I got the greater one in me, because I don't believe that God would lie. And if God say the greater one is in me, the greater one is in me, and I'm free because God is in me. And this is why I say, when you work the word will work for you. Let me back that up a little bit. Glory to God. Hallelujah. I'm getting excited. Jesus, hallelujah. When you work the word will work for you. In the beginning was the Word. The Word was with God, and the Word was God. When I work God's Word in me, I'm working God in me. And who is God in me? Holy Spirit. So when I work the Word, oh, hallelujah. When I work the Word always works for you. So when you allow God and Holy Spirit to do what they do, amen, this will work. Let me tell you a little something. You know, a lot of times people say some things to us and they be so out there, you say to yourself, why did they say that? You can't connect it to nothing else in your life. Why did they say that? Why did they say that? Anybody ever said something to you and you pondered on that thing? Why did they say that? Why did they say that? You spent days trying to figure out why did they say that? Because it don't make no sense, or either it's causing you, there's two things going on. It's causing you to feel some kind of way about yourself, or feeling some kind of way about them. So it's causing you to have no peace. Amen. But let me share something with you. Imagine if you was to take that same pondering ability, and say to yourself, God said to me to be holy. Exactly what do that mean for me? Not what it mean for anybody else. What do it mean? I'm going to tell you, when I start to ponder on that thing, I realized I was so far away from God, it wasn't even funny. I realized that I had a whole lot of religion going on in my life. I realized that I had a good form of godliness. But whenever Holy Spirit, and this is what we do, we like, Holy Spirit, help me to ponder, help me to see. I want to envision what God mean when he say that. Whenever, you know, I was really, really getting ready to get serious about the Lord, I remember saying, the God that created me. Now, I done been in Sunday school. I done been in church. I done heard a whole lot about a God. I done heard a whole lot about God. I done sung on the choir. I done all of that. But today, the God that created me, the God that keeps me alive, I want you to reveal yourself to me. And he did. And he did. And a lot of times we that's what we need to do. It's like, okay, Lord, you say be holy. Okay, I know the scripture about this. I know the scripture about that. I can sing praises. I can pray. I can do all of that. But what are you saying to me about being holy? Reveal you to me in a way that I get this holy thing. You know, in the beginning of the year, I'm like, Lord, we've been teaching on holiness and living holy and you've been holy all year. What do you want me to do in 2026? He said, my body ain't got it. He said, my body ain't got it yet. My body haven't gotten to keep teaching it. And he said, if I have to have you teach it the rest of your life, you won't be teaching it, because I'm going to give you the messages. And someone came to me and they said, where do you get your message from about holy living and the holiness? I said, I get them from God, because I don't have them. I don't have them. But the point that I'm trying to make is ponder that for a minute. Get really set away in your mind, you know, whether you work, whether you're driving or whatever, just think on that. What is God saying to me about being holy? And just ponder on that thing And I'm going to tell you what's going to happen. When Holy Spirit see that you really, really, really, really want an insight, that you really, really want to understand the impartation that God gave us, as I shared with you in a previous message about how that God, we had to get something from God, of God, amen, get some from God and a part of God in order for us to carry out the command to be holy. Well, whenever you begin to really ponder on that, Holy Spirit will begin to pay attention to your desiring to know. Because we all know, if we really want to know something, we begin to research it, we begin to ponder it, we begin to think on it, and just we eat and sleep that thing when we're really trying to get it. When the body of Christ start to eat and sleep and understanding of God's command to be holy, there's no other command in the entire Bible. And I know they asked Jesus what the greatest commandment was. It said, love the Lord thy God with all of thy heart, with all of thy soul, with all of thy mind. And the second is likened to it, love your neighbor as yourself. But you know what? There ain't but one way you can love the Lord with all of your soul, with all of your heart, and with all of your mind. And that you're going to have to be pursuing a holy life. You're going to have to be pursuing a holy life. There ain't nothing else you can do that's going to make that possible. So what I want to challenge you with today, and I'm not going to be before you long, but I want to challenge you with that spend time asking the Lord, you know, I don't know how you're going to start it, whether you start it alone, or whether you start it doing your morning devotion, or whether you just be driving. You know, I learned something, and I thank God for the people that was around me when I first got serious. There was people in the church, you see them at the red light. And when they were at the red light, they had the Bible open on the steering wheel. And they was hungering after God. They was, and they, everywhere you saw, they had their Bible. Everywhere they went, they had their Bible. And those are the kind of people that I was looking at. And it was just

0: So when I asked the Lord about, what do you mean be holy? And I think I shared with this before with you. God was saying, listen, I'm a jealous God. I don't share my glory with nothing and no one. If you're going to be in relationship with me, he said, I need to be Lord over all of your life. You're going to have to give me all of it, or I don't want none of it. And that thing kind of shook me a little bit, because there are some areas in our life we're not ready to turn over to the Lord. We got to be honest. We're not ready to turn over. But when he made it clear, and another time I was praying, and the Lord said, just as clear as you hear my voice, he said, I'm not listening to them prayers. And I was shaking. He said, I'm not listening to your prayer. I told you already, I'm going to be Lord of all, or not Lord at all. So how do you want to do this? Do you want to come all the way in, or you want to be all the way out? How many of you want to be in a relationship with somebody and they partially love you? You're in a relationship with somebody, they're giving you 60%, but they're holding back 40. Not necessarily giving 40 to somebody else, but they ain't giving you the 100. You know, they got a reservation. Well, God is the same way. He don't want us to have anything reserved in our relationship with him. He want us to be free. Hallelujah. Glory to God. So then, as I was saying, the call to holiness is God really calling us to our true identity. He's calling us to a place that we can experience life and experience it more abundantly. Amen.
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15: Living in the society in which we live, listen, you cannot hold this book loosely. You can't hold it loosely. He said, tightly, cling to it in your mind, in your heart, and on your lips. He says, this is the living Word of God. Not only that, he says, cling to it because of its awesome power in a person's life. You can't read this book and be absolutely, totally unaffected.
16: The Bible is God's instruction book for life. It gives guidance when we're unsure, peace when we're anxious, and comfort when we're distressed. Today on In Touch, the teaching ministry of Dr. Charles Stanley will learn how the ancient scriptures give strength for surviving our present culture. Here's Dr. Stanley's message.
15: Christians fall into two categories. There are those who are the committed followers of Jesus, and then there are those who are carnally minded believers. And so when you think about that, you think about what is the difference? That is, what about these committed followers of Jesus? Well, first of all, they are guided by the Holy Spirit. Committed believers have a passion for God. Committed believers want to and desire to share their faith. They desire to walk obediently before God. They trust the Lord Jesus Christ for all of their needs. Their whole life takes on a whole different perspective because they've trusted Jesus Christ as their Savior. They're growing in their Christian life, and so they're committed followers. But then there's the other group, carnally minded Christians, for example, and as he says here, He says, you're like babes. He said, I can only feed you milk because they have convictions, but they compromise. They're inconsistent in their Christian walk. Doctrinally, they are very, very weak, and they are usually self-centered. And what they're interested in primarily, for example, those things that give them pleasure and comfort and ease, they're the attenders and the observers, but they don't get very much involved. They're people who've been highly influenced by the world culture, the culture we live in. And so there's a great difference between the two. And they have little interest in serving God, but rather serving themselves, and they have become entangled and oftentimes trapped by the very culture they live in. Now, only you can decide which one of those two categories you fall into. And Paul is writing to young Titus, who's a young pastor, whom he has left on the Isle of Crete, a very, very difficult place. And he is instructing him as to how to choose elders and how to establish the churches all over the island of Crete. So I want you to turn to the little book of Titus. And beginning in verse 5, he gives us a little reasoning here. He says, for this reason I left you in Crete, that you would set in order what remains and appoint elders in every city as I directed you. Then he tells him what kind of people he should be looking for and so forth. Then he comes to verse 9, and he talks about one of the key qualities that these people are to have, and that's this: holding fast the faithful word, which is in accordance with the teaching, so that he will be able to both exhort in sound doctrine and to refute those who contradict. Now, then he gives us a little insight into the society, the culture on the Isle of Crete when he says, for there are many rebellious men, empty talkers and deceivers, especially those of the circumcision, who must be silenced because they're upsetting whole families, teaching things they should not teach for the sake of sordid gain, or they're doing it for money. One of themselves, a prophet of their own, said, Cretans are always liars, evil beasts, and lazy gluttons. This testimony is true. For this reason, reprove them severely so that they may be sound in the faith, not paying attention to Jewish myths and commandments of men who turn away from the truth. To the pure, all things are pure. But to those who are defiled and unbelieving, nothing is pure, but both their mind and their conscience are defiled. They profess to know God, but by their deeds they deny Him, being detestable and disobedient and worthless for any good thing. Now, here's the phrase I want you to notice. He says, holding fast the faithful word. Why did he use that terminology? So let's think about it for just a moment. Let's think honestly now about the culture you and I live in, the environment, the society we live in. Now, here's what you're going to have a little inclination to do, say, well, you know, things are really not all that bad, and we sort of rationalize it. I'm going to show you in a moment why you'd rationalize it. Let's think about the culture in which you and I live. First of all, it's a secular culture, which means it has little or no interest, primarily no interest in spiritual things or religion whatsoever. It is a materialistic culture, which means its primary interest is on material things and wealth, and at the expense of all spiritual things. It is an immoral society. There's awesome overemphasis on sensuality and sexuality and perversion and all the rest. And this is the message of our culture. You can do as you please. Don't worry about the consequences. There'll be no negative consequences. And so we live in a culture with this question. As a child of God, as a follower of Jesus Christ, how do we live in such a culture? With all of its avenues, listen, reaching into the depths of our lives and our homes and all that we are in our families, how do we live in this culture and at the same time live above it? How do we live in the midst of all of the influences and at the same time not be influenced by it? The primary key is this. What did he say? Hold fast the faithful word, which is in accordance with the teaching. Now, what does he mean when he talks about holding fast? Simply this: when you hold something, you hold it by your hand. When he says holding fast the faithful word, the word means to cling to hold it tight, to hold it close. That is to apply it to your life. So here's what Paul is saying. He says, teaching them to hold tightly to the word of God, cling to the truth of the word of God, apply it to your life, because he knew that the Christians that live in that culture of Crete, they would be so highly influenced, very subtly influenced, that before long, you couldn't tell the Christian from the non-Christian. What a message for our day and time, because we live in that kind of a culture. And we could use many other words to describe the things that go on around us, the laws that are being passed, the attitudes that people have, and the way Christians oftentimes find themselves, oftentimes too late, caught up in this culture with its vain philosophies, with its immoral attitudes and actions. And then we wonder why the church has such little influence and impact on our society. It does have a relationship with the fact that we have ceased to cling to, we have hold tightly to the principles and the teachings of the Word of God. Now, why would the Apostle Paul say to him, teach them to hold fast to the faithful Word of God? Well, one of the primary reasons is this, and that is the nature of what the Word of God is. What is this book? This book is the most unique book in the world, because there's none like it, because this is the one that God wrote through the power of the Holy Spirit working in the lives of men. God has given us the revelation of Himself. That is, this book is the unfolding revelation of God. That is, if you want to know what God is like, you read the Scripture. If you want to know how God acts, you read the Scripture. If you want to know what God believes, you read the Scripture. If you want to know how to live the life, you read the Scriptures. This is God's instruction book. This is the story of God's redeeming love to mankind. This is the one book, listen, when you and I stand before Him one of these days, all the excuses and the rationalizations in the world won't matter. The issue is, our character, our conversation, and our conduct, how has it matched the truth of the Word of God? God has taught us in His Word how to live and why we're to live that way. And so one of the reasons He said, teach them to cling to the Word, the faithful Word. Teach them to hold it tightly. Teach them to apply it to their lives, which is one admonition we so desperately need in the church, among God's people, and that the world needs to see that you and I are clinging to the truth. And so here's what He says. He says, teaching them to hold fast the faithful Word of the living God. Why? Because of what this book is all about. This is God's book. Not only that, because the primary purposes for which God gave us this. And somebody says, well, God gave it to us so we can read it and sort of be happy. No, He didn't. He gave us His faithful Word in order that you and I may be saved, be forgiven of our sins, be reconciled back to God. He also gave it to us in order to equip us to serve Him. But He also gave it to us, what? For the reason that you and I would understand the truth of it and therefore be able to defend what we believe. And if you're going to be a godly person living in the society in which we live, listen, you cannot hold this book loosely. You can't hold it loosely. He said, tightly, cling to it in your mind, in your heart, and on your lips. He says, this is the living Word of God. Not only that, He says, cling to it because of its awesome power in a person's life. Now, if you've been through some difficulties, some hardship in your life, some trying time, and you've picked up the Word of God and began to read, something began to happen in your life. You can't read this book and be absolutely, totally unaffected. Because as you read it, that's the awesome power of the Word. Why are these words so powerful? Why can they bring hope and help to people who are going through difficulty and hardship? Simply reading these words, why? Because they're the words of God. Because you know what's behind the words? What's behind the words is the awesome power of the infinite, eternal, all-loving God. It is the power of the Word, because it is the Word of God. That's what makes it indestructible no matter what. That's what makes it so powerful to change people's lives. That's what makes it possible to reach down in the lowest depths of life and pull people out of the hog pen of life. It is the awesome power of the Word of God. So He says, listen, He says, hold it tightly, hold it close. It will give you guidance when you're seeking guidance. It will give you wisdom when you're seeking wisdom. It'll lift the burden. It'll bring joy into your heart, peace into your heart, confidence into your life, courage in your life. Why? Because it is the awesome power of God. Not only that, it'll keep you from sin. You remember what David said? He said, thy word have I hidden in my heart that I might not sin against God. It'll bring you back to God. It will also equip you to identify error, to refute error. It'll make it possible for you to defend yourself against those who would have you to believe all kinds of false doctrine and false ideas. The world is full of it. And very subtly, they keep sending out the message, one message after the other. And that is that that's antiquated. That's old fashioned. This is a whole new century. This is a whole new time. This is a different day. And therefore, this is the way you ought to think. They want you to change your thinking. And what are they doing? They're working hard to change the thinking of your children. We live in a society of which we, listen, while we live in it, we must not let it overcome us, change us, dominate us, control us, or change what we believe. He says, therefore, hold this precious word, hold it tightly, hold it close to you. He says, cling to it. Because listen, this is a word of hope. This is a word of assurance. And this is the word by which the living God equips us to serve Him in all different kinds of ways. And when I think about it, I think about the fact of how it does affect people. This book affects people in ways that no other book in all the world. He says, cling to it. So let me ask you this question. Where does this book fit into your life? Do you bring it to church on Sunday and lay it down to the next Sunday? Or do you have it close by? Do you take it with you some portion? What part does the Word of God literally play in your life? How much effect does it have? Do you only read it when you go to church? Do you only listen to it when you hear the pastor speak? Or do you cling to it? Do you value it for what it is? That is the awesome, living, eternal Word of God. We are continually being bombarded by the world. For example, you sit in front of a television set, and if you watch some programs, here's what they're saying to you. It's okay. That's no longer immoral. That's what everybody's doing. It's okay. It's okay. It's all right. It's all right. It's all right. It's popular. This is a thing to do today. And you know what? You keep watching that. You keep listening to that. And if you don't think you're being impressed, then let me ask you this question. How many of us would have to say, am I accepting things today? It's just seemingly this is the way it is today that I would never have accepted 10 years ago. How is it affecting my life? I'll tell you, you listen to the same thing over and over and over and over again. Before long, you start believing it. Why? Because that's just the power of words. And the world is doing its best to drag us away from God, drag us away from, listen, from the one thing that anchors us that never changes. And as long as you and I adhere to the principles of Scripture, as long as you and I see this as the anchor of our whole belief system, and we see this as the anchor of that which keeps our thought life right, our actions right, our attitude right, our character right, we can never be changed except change into more godliness. And what I want you to see is this. This isn't some suggestion, but this is serious business. You see, here's what's happening. Because people have neglected the Word of God so long, they don't know the truth. And therefore, when false ideas, erroneous ideas come along, they just say, well, that sounds pretty good. I can tell you right now, everything the devil has to offer is going to sound rather good and inviting. That's his whole approach. So if you say, well, it doesn't sound bad, don't expect Satan to offer you anything that sounds bad, looks bad, or feels bad. Because that's not his approach. He knows exactly how to get to you. So he said, here are the reasons. Because the nature of this book, because the power of this book, because the purpose of this book. And so we have to ask the question, what's involved? Listen, what is involved in holding fast to the Word of God, clinging to it, as he says here? What's involved? Well, first of all, unwavering faith in it. Now, watch this carefully. If Satan can get you to doubt one verse of Scripture, just one, if he can get you to doubting a passage of Scripture, and here's the passage you'll doubt. It'll be something that you want to do, and God forbids you to do it, and you say, well, now that was written back in those days, but this is a whole different day, and you can't always interpret things today things happened before. And so you rationalize a passage or two or three verses or whatever. What happens is you say, well, you know, you can sort of massage that verse a little bit. Then something else comes along, and that doesn't quite fit what you want to do as you read the Scripture. And so you say, well, you know what? That's the Apostle Paul. And the Apostle Paul was this and he was that and so forth. That's what Jesus said. And I mean, Jesus was perfect. You know what you've done before long? Before long, you have rewritten your own scripture. And what you've done is you have begun the process of eliminating those things that interfere with your lifestyle. And so now you don't want to believe that anymore. You say, well, you begin to rationalize it. And what I want you to see is this. He said to us, we're to cling to it, and we're to have unwavering faith in it. Somebody says, well, now sometimes I doubt this book. I want to tell you how to stop doubting the Word of God. Some of you will laugh at this, but it'll be to your great destruction. If you're wise, you'll listen carefully. Here's how you deal with your doubts. You get on your knees, humbling yourself before the living God. You put your hands on this book and you tell God, Lord, I don't fully understand everything in here. There's some things I don't fully understand, Lord. But I need a foundation to live by. And I want to know what is the truth. And just because I don't understand it all, and just because it convicts me of things that I don't particularly want to give up right now, I'm making a decision today. I make a decision to trust this book, the Holy Bible, to be your eternal, truthful, faithful word. And I trust it, and I will trust it till the day I die. I may not always agree with it, God, but I'm going to trust you that this is your word. You wouldn't give me something that's false because you said you couldn't lie. You couldn't be a holy God and give me anything less than a holy Bible. I'm going to begin to trust the Word of God today. He says, the grass withers, the flower fades, but the Word of our God will stand forever. This is the eternal, life-changing Word of God, indestructible truth that can defy every error, every false doctrine, and put it to death. That's what this is. This is God's holy Word. So when He says, hold it close, cling to it very tightly. It also, listen, means to apply it. That is, if I'm going to do that, I've got to trust it. Second, I must apply it to my life. That means it just is not some object in which I believe, but a message that's in my heart and in my mind and before my eyes and on my lips. It is that which is within us. You want the Word of God in you. If you want your heart to be pure, fill it with that which is pure, the pure Word of God. If you want your mind to be pure, you fill it with the Word of God, the pure mind of God, the awesome, powerful mind of God. That's what this book is all about. This is the foundation. When you depart from it, here's what you do. You sever your life from the anchor that keeps you steadfast, godly, walking holy before Him, obedient to Him, walking wisely in the will of God, with the power of the Spirit of God in your life, and the assurance of heaven in your heart.
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16: 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When you ask God what He wants you to do, how can you be sure you're hearing His answer? Thoughts on seeking God's guidance in A Moment with Charles Stanley.
15: Well, the first thing I do is I get in the Word of God to say, Lord, here's what I'm looking for. I'm looking for guidance and direction here. Speak to my heart in your Word. Sometimes that comes soon. It may be several weeks. It may be longer than that. But what you and I want to do is to seek His guidance, not only in reading His Word, but in asking Him and then listening. And this is the wonderful thing about personal private meditation. When you get by yourself reading the Word of God, you'll be amazed sometimes at a verse of Scripture that you've read many times. All of a sudden it jumps off the page and there is your particular answer to something specific that you've been asking Him for. The key is this. You read His Word. You listen to what He says. You watch how God works. You watch how God works in other people's lives. God is absolutely committed to showing you the truth. And for me personally, it's reading the Word, listening, watching, comparing what I'm asking with how He has answered that in the Word of God in all kinds of different situations. He is more than committed to showing you the truth. And I tell you, you can be very confident when you're asking guidance because He's committed to giving you guidance.
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0: What happened after the gospel accounts of Jesus' life, ministry, death, and resurrection? Did he leave his church to fend for themselves, or did he fulfill his promise to be with them even to the end of the age? The book of Acts is a history of the early church and how the Holy Spirit continued to spread the good news of the risen Christ through the body of Christ. Pastor Daryl Skinner of Calvary Chapel Pearl Harbor presents a study in the book of Acts. 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
1: Open your Bibles to the book of Acts chapter 27, and as you do, I'll give you the title, We Believe God. Let's get to the word of encouragement. So we've seen a word of knowledge, how we need to be sensitive as believers. As we're dealing in life, Lord, I need a word of knowledge. Now, how does this take place? You are a Christian that's in prayer. You pray without ceasing. You're constantly talking to God. You're talking to the Lord Jesus throughout the day. What else? You know the word of God. You know the promises of God. You understand that faith comes by hearing, hearing by the word of God. You're being fed the word of God. You're being strengthened in the faith. And you recognize things now spiritually as a born again Christian. As you're a brand new baby in Christ, you've got to grow. And pretty soon, your spiritual eyes are getting bigger and bigger and bigger, right? You're able to see things more clearly as a believer in Christ. We had a young man show up here on Wednesday night. He saw the church, he came by, and he was going through some issues. Ben and some in the parking lot brought him in, shared with him for a few minutes. He immediately asked Christ to be his Lord and Savior. Said the sinner's prayer. Amen. As we continued to talk, he says this, "Man, I feel like my eyes have been opened." Wait a minute. Isn't that what Jesus said he would do? Book of Acts, chapter 26. What does he say to Paul? Verse 17, "I will deliver from the Jewish people as well as from the Gentiles to whom I now send you, to open their eyes in order to turn them from darkness to light, from the power of Satan to God, that they may receive forgiveness of sins and inheritance among those who are sanctified by faith in me." Because we just studied this, right? And he goes, "Man, I feel like my eyes have been open. I feel like I'm seeing things clearly." He was very distraught when he came in regards to his life. God has a plan for that young man, and he will fulfill it. We find ourselves here, a word of encouragement. As we learn the word of knowledge, we now have a word of encouragement. We as Christians have courage, and we encourage others. Verse 21, "But after long abstinence from food, then Paul stood in the midst of them and said, 'Men, you should have listened to me and not have sailed from Crete and incurred this disaster and loss.'" That's rather bold, but it is true. It's true. Paul could have said, whatever. No, he's telling them, "You should have listened to me. I told you the truth. My God has spoken to me. I delivered the message to you. My God is true. And now I urge you to take heart." So he didn't just say, "Bunch of losers." You know, one of those. He says, I want you to take heart. Take heart, man. "For there'll be no loss of life among you, but only of the ship." Now they're in the midst of this crazy storm. This isn't like, "All's calm, let's have a conversation." This ship is all over the place. It is a mess. "For there stood by me this night, an angel of the God to whom I belong and whom I serve." I belong to him and I serve him. I honor him. I live for him. This is our Christian life. Amen. "Saying, 'Do not be afraid, Paul. You must be brought before Caesar. And indeed, God has granted you all those who sail with you.'" I want you to think about saying this to these guys. "An angel of God spoke to me. Don't be afraid. I'm going to bring you before Caesar." Now, I want you to think of the guys listening to this. Well, you know, the guy was right. We shouldn't have sailed. He gave us the information that we shouldn't do. Everything's going to be lost, even our very lives. Now he's telling us an angel of his God that he believes in has spoken to him again. Listen, do not be afraid, Paul. You must be brought before Caesar, and indeed God has granted you all those who sail with you. Therefore, take heart. In other words, take courage, men, for I believe God that it will be just as it was told me. However, we must run aground on a certain island. Wow. He's got a lot of information going on here. God is speaking to him. God is delivering his message to him. A word of encouragement. Encouragement comes from God. For Paul writes also in Philippians 4:13 to encourage all of us. I can do all things through Christ who strengthens me. Right now, they're in the ship of death. Worse than Pirates of the Caribbean. They're in the ship of death. They're going to die. Paul says, no, we're not going to die. I'm going to go to Caesar. An angel of the Lord has spoken to me. And thus, he writes for us, I can do all things through Christ who strengthens me. It's through Christ. As we trust Christ, as we pray to Jesus, ask and you shall receive. That the Father may be glorified in the Son. Ask. You have not because you asked not. Philippians 4:19, Paul writes for us, and my God shall supply all your need according to his riches and glory by Christ Jesus. Not all your wants, but all your need. What do you need? We need to survive. We need to make it through this event, through this circumstance, through this trial, through this tribulation. Lord, we need you. Strengthen us. Amen. Each and every one of us in our lives goes through various trials and tribulations that we experience, and God wants to meet us right there. And he doesn't want us to be afraid. Do not be afraid, Paul. Take heart, or literally, take courage. In Hebrews 13:5 and 6, we read, for he himself has said, I will never leave you nor forsake you. So we may boldly say, the Lord is my helper. I will not fear. What can man do to me? Some people are panicking over the election. No. Everything is an opportunity for Christ. Amen. We just keep plugging along, trusting in the Lord, delivering his message. And whatever comes, God already knew it was going to come. We're just all ready to exit planet Earth. Amen. Whether it be the rapture of the church, Lord, today's a good day. Or be by death, which really we don't even die, right? I can do all things with Christ who strengthens me. He says, be courageous. In all things. Author and Bible teacher Jim George, he's a friend of mine, he wrote a beautiful book called A Leader After God's Own Heart. And he gives three growth points in this book. Growth point number one is this: courage grows from God's character. You and I have been made to be changed into the image of God. Amen. Now that we're born again of the Holy Spirit, we're changed in the image of Christ, who's God. Courage grows from God's character. You know God. You know who he is. You know how powerful he is. You know he's a God of love. He's a God of life. He's a God of light. You know he's omnipotent, all-powerful, omniscient, all-knowing, omnipresent in all places, all times, and he's immutable. He never changes. He is the same yesterday, today, and tomorrow. That means his promises are sure. He's not going to say to you, oh, but wait, I'm changing the promise in regards to you. No, his promises are sure. Courage grows out of God's character. Growth point number two, courage expands with God's guidance. As you follow the Lord in his word, as you follow the Lord in prayer, as you follow the Lord in life, you develop deeper roots in your courage. It becomes stronger. You ever sit there, you watch a palm tree in the midst of a hurricane? It's bending all over the place, man. It's blowing like crazy. But it's got, have you ever dug out a palm tree out of your yard? They are boogers, let me tell you, man. They got like 8 zillion little roots just going all over the place. It's like, man, oh man. And no wonder it's able to just endure the strong wind and all that stuff. Your roots are deep in Christ. He expands you with His guidance. As you're growing in Christ and you may face a great trial in your life down the road, He has prepared you for that trial. He's prepared you for that spiritual warfare. He will prepare you for that mission field, whatever it might be. Because you've been developing in Christ His character, and His guidance is with you. Just like this with Paul. You're going to Rome. You'll speak before Caesar. Paul is confident. He's courageously confident. God wants us to be courageously confident Christians. Man who doubts is tossed by the waves of the sea and the wind and so forth. A double-minded man. Growth point number 3, courage multiplies with God's presence. You get stronger and stronger and stronger the more you're into the Lord Jesus Christ. Amen? You're going to be the Hulk. Not a green one, though. It's important for us to realize this. Let's keep reading. We get ourselves in verse 26. Verse 25. Therefore take heart, men, for I believe God that it will be just as it was told me. However, we must run aground on a certain island. Now when the 14th night had come, as we were driven up and down and up and down in the Adriatic Sea, about midnight the sailors sensed that they were drawing near some land. And they took soundings and found it to be 20 fathoms. That'd be 120 feet. And when they had gone a little farther, they took soundings again and found it to be 15 feet. 15 fathoms, rather. 90 feet. 20 fathoms, then 15 fathoms. 120 feet, then 90 feet. Then, fearing lest we should run aground on the rocks, they dropped 4 anchors from the stern and prayed for day to come. And as the sailors were seeking to escape from the ship, when they had let down the skiff, the lifeboat, into the sea, under pretense of putting out anchors from the prow, hey guys, we're going to put out more anchors. But they're actually going to get into the little lifeboat and get out of there and try to get away. Paul said to the centurion and the soldiers, unless these men stay in the ship, you cannot be saved. Then the soldiers cut away the ropes of the skiff and let it fall off. And as day was about to dawn, Paul implored them all to take food, saying, today is the 14th day. You have waited and continued without food and eaten nothing. Interesting. You know, the Lord Jesus challenges us. He challenges us in our faith. Why do I say that? Because He challenged His own disciples on the Sea of Galilee. Let me read to you real quickly. In Luke's Gospel, chapter 8, verse 22 to 25. Now it happened on a certain day that He got into a boat with His disciples. And He said to them, let us cross over to the other side of the lake. And they launched out. But as they sailed, He fell asleep. Jesus did. And a windstorm came down on the lake, and they were filling with water and were in jeopardy. And they came to Him and awoke Him, saying, Master, Master, we are perishing. We're in double jeopardy. Amen. We're going to perish. Then He arose and rebuked the wind and the raging of the water, and they ceased, and there was a calm. But He said to them, here's the key. Where is your faith? Is it in your intellect, personality, machismo, physicality, money, government, Trump? Where is your faith? Our faith is where? In the Lord Jesus Christ. Amen. Now listen, as you face that trial, I mean, they're going to lose their lives, right? You face that trial. Paul, he's unwavering. He's unwavering in his faith. It doesn't matter how much wind. It doesn't matter how much storm. It doesn't matter if it's a typhoon. God has spoken to him and he believes. Without faith, it is impossible to please God. And they that have faith in God He will reward them. Keep your faith strong. There's going to be times that the devil's going to say to you, are you ready? God didn't answer your prayers. That person died. So you need to be angry with God. Everybody's going to die. I don't know the timing of all our deaths. But God is my only hope. The Lord Jesus is my only hope. Without Him, you have nothing. He has conquered death. He is real in our hearts and in our lives. And if God so decides that this relative of ours needs to go to heaven, guess what? So be it. So be it. They've gone to heaven. They're in heaven. They're rejoicing in the Lord. They receive a brand new body that isn't never going to hurt or ache. It's no disease. Not dealing with the devil. They don't have to pay taxes any longer. They're good to go. Amen. Rejoice that they're in heaven. Amen. We feel sorry for ourselves because we love them and we miss them. But praise the Lord, we will catch up to them. It was only a temporal aloha. Where is your faith? And they were afraid and marveled, saying to one another, who can this be? For he commands even the wind and water, and they obey him. Amen. Jim George also writes in his book, A Profile in Courage. Listen, courage starts in the heart. In the heart. If your heart is given over to God, love the Lord your God with what? All your heart, with all your mind, with all your soul, with all your strength, with all your body. Amen? Then love your neighbor yourself. Courage starts in the heart. Courage takes risks. Courage attempts the impossible. Courage takes a stand. Courage seeks justice. Courage does the right thing. Courage is not selfish. Courage does not compromise. Can you hear a big amen to that? See, this is our life as a Christian. This is who we are. This is Paul the Apostle. This is what he's doing. He is a courageous, confident Christian following the word of the Lord and the promises made to him by God. And he will not waver. And thus we find ourselves, the soldiers cut away the ropes of the skiff and let it fall off. As day was about to dawn, verse 33, Paul implored them all to take food, saying, today is the 14th day. You have waited and continued without food and eaten nothing. Therefore, I urge you to take nourishment, for this is for your survival, since not a hair will fall from the head of any of you. And when he had said these things, he took bread and gave thanks to God in the presence of them all 276 people on that ship. And when he had broken it, he began to eat. This man is a courageous Christian. You sit down to have lunch, dinner, breakfast, wherever you might be. It might be a business meeting. I always, when I, before as a pastor, as a Christian, I was a businessman, sales and different things. We'd go out, my boss would say, hey, come on, Darrell, I'll take you out to lunch. Okay. Or I'd be working with a buyer or something like that. And we'd go out to lunch. I said, you know what? I'm a Christian. If you don't mind, I always pray for my meal. Would you like to join me? And he kind of like, okay, you know, why not? And I just say a simple prayer. I didn't say, oh, and Lord, I know this person's going to hell, and you better save him. No, I didn't do that to him, okay? Because they don't know you. But, you know, I just, Lord, thank you for this food. I ask for your blessings on it. Nourish our bodies. We thank you for loving us so much, Jesus, and blessing our hearts and lives. In Jesus' name I pray, amen. Just simple. I don't go, I'm praying for China and Australia and Russia. Okay. But many times it opened a door of conversation. You know, I used to go to church. What do you believe in, Christina? What does that mean? Explain that to me. Many times it's just a simple little prayer over the food before we ate, but it opened the door, made a bridge to have a little bit of a conversation. If it doesn't go that way, don't worry about it. It's no big deal. But it just, you know, take care of business and do whatever. You know, Peter said we ought to obey God rather than men. And that's Paul the Apostle. He's obeying God to the T. It's important for us to realize as we live for Christ, he broke the bread and he gave thanks. It says in verse 66, then they were all encouraged. Look what happened. They were all encouraged. Now Paul, who was once a prisoner, has now become the captain of the ship, is what's taking place. He's now leading the charge. He's now giving directions because God has empowered him. Then they were all encouraged and also took food themselves. And in all, we were 276 persons on the ship. So when they had eaten enough, they lightened the ship and threw out the wheat into the sea. There goes the cargo. He told them. They wouldn't listen. When it was day, they did not recognize the land. They did not recognize the land, but they observed a bay with a beach onto which they planned to run the ship if possible. And they let go of the anchors and left them in the sea. Meanwhile, loosing the rudder ropes, they hoisted the mainsail to the wind and made for shore. But striking a place where two seas met, they ran the ship aground and the prow stuck fast and remained immovable. But the stern was being broken up by the violence of the waves. So the ship is starting to break apart. And the soldiers' plan was to kill the prisoners, lest any of them should swim away and escape. But the centurion, Julius, wanting to save Paul, kept them from their purpose and commanded that those who could swim should jump overboard first and get to land. And the rest, some on boards,

shows that what a person is made of, and it tends to bring true leadership to the fore. Storms can give us opportunities to serve others and bear witness to Christ. Paul was the most valuable man on the ship. He knew how to pray, he had faith in God, and he was in touch with the Almighty. This day of salvation came to these men. They were saved from the sea and from death. Hopefully they came to Christ for salvation. Otherwise they'll experience a second death, where they're cast into the lake of fire. The Bible speaks of that as the second death. You die once without Christ, and you'll die again as you're cast into the lake of fire forever and ever. You and I have been born twice. We've been born in this flesh, and now we're born again of the Holy Spirit. The book of Acts, chapter 4, verse 12, Peter said, "Nor is there salvation in any other, for there's no other name under heaven given among men by which we must be saved." In Romans 1:16, Paul writes, "For I'm not ashamed of the gospel of Christ, for it is the power of God to salvation for everyone who believes." In Romans 10:9-10, we read that if you confess with your mouth the Lord Jesus and believe in your heart that God has raised him from the dead, you will be saved. For with the heart one believes in the righteousness, with the mouth confession is made unto salvation. I'll share one last little ditty with you is this. A Pastor Sheldon wrote this about God is able. 11 things about God is able to do. Number one, God is able to perform that which he promised. Romans 4:21. Number two, God is able to deliver us. Daniel 3:17. Number three, God is able to give us grace to bear temptation. 1 Corinthians 10:13. Number four, God is able to make all grace abound toward us. 2 Corinthians 9:8. No matter how much you sin, his grace is greater than your sins. Amen. He'll change your life. Number five, God is able to do abundantly above all that we ask or think. Ephesians 3:20. Number six, God is able to subdue all things. Philippians 3:21. Number seven, God is able to keep that which I have committed unto him. 2 Timothy 1:12. Number eight, God is able to secure them that are tempted. Hebrews 2:18. Number nine, God is able. He's able to save to the uttermost, or some have actually said to the guttermost. Amen. Hebrews 7:25. Number 10, God is able to keep us from falling. Jude 24. And number 11, God is able to make the weakest one stand. When we are weak, he is what? Strong.

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During a 3-day clinic, participants will learn the fundamentals of basketball such as passing, dribbling, and shooting, as well as competing in many games, so Reach is for everyone. But the purpose of Reach is mentoring and sharing about spiritual life skills such as character and respect, and to know Jesus Christ in a personal way, eternal life. If you would like more information about Reach, you can call 808-678-3994 or visit the Calvary Chapel Pearl Harbor website and click on the events link to register online. 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
1: There are no accidents or stalls reported. Traffic's moving fine, but it is getting slow in the usual spots. The H1 is under speed from Kunia Road to the H1-H2 merge. From there, though, it's good. 15 minutes to downtown from the H1-H2 merge to the Poly exit. The east side commute's still light on Kalani on Oli Highway and on the freeway. And the windward trip is good from Kailua and Kaneohe on the Poly, the Likelike, and the H3.
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4: This is McGruff the Crime Dog, and I need you to help me take a bite out of crime. Another teenager fell victim to fake pills. Smells like big crime that needs to be stopped. Where are these pills coming from, and how are kids getting them? Right from under our noses, crooks are targeting kids on social media and selling them counterfeit pills that could seal their fate with a click of a button. It may seem harmless, maybe it doesn't even seem like a drug deal, but it definitely is. So before buying pills online, think about this. Should buying prescription pills be that easy? Think these pills are tested and safe? Think they're the same ones you get from a doctor? You know they're not. Did you know that many
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5: 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All right, let's lean in, open your hearts, and let God speak through this message.
6: Awesome. I'm ready to get, we're starting this brand new series. It's called Journeying Through the Bible, and that's why that's very, very important. Our new class is called Equip, and our new Equip class is going from the milk to the meat of the Word, going from the milk to the meat of the Word, and so is this Bible series. This is why we're doing it. So I'm going to pray, and we're going to get right into it. So Father, we come before you in the name of Jesus. We thank you for your presence and your power that is here today. We give you all the glory, the honor, and the praise. Help me to preach, God. Help us to see what I've never seen before. Help me to see it the way you see it. God, help me to say what I never meant to say. Would you tailor make this message for each person, but would we still stand in awe of you, that we would see you throughout this whole message? And God, we praise you. We love you. In the mighty name of Jesus. And everybody said, amen. Come on, can we thank the Lord, everybody? Hallelujah. Can we welcome the people in Overflow and the people in Mililani? Welcome them, everybody. Mililani's joining us today as well. Thank you, worship team. We'll see you guys in a few. I want you to open your Bibles to Genesis chapter 1 today. Genesis chapter 1. And as you're turning your Bibles to Genesis chapter 1, we are taking a 27 message series. This is, most series is four weeks or another. It's going to be 6 weeks, and every now and then there will be an 8-week series, but this one is 27, but we're not going straight through 27. We're going to break it up with a family and marriage series, a financial series, different kinds of series in between. We're going to break that up. But today, I really want to talk to you about the biblical literacy of our church. I just feel like the hunger is there. People are ready that, Mike, if you can give me the big picture, if you can give me the treetops, because if we're going to study Genesis 1, 2, and 3 today, if we're going to understand Genesis chapter 1. It'll take me a whole month to preach through Genesis chapter 1 if I really wanted to. If I wanted to preach to Genesis chapter 2, I would take a whole month to preach to Genesis chapter 2. If I wanted to take Genesis chapter 3, it would take a whole month to go to Genesis chapter 3. But the time that I have with you today, we're going to take 30 minutes to go through Genesis chapter 1, 2, and 3. Because if you understand Genesis chapter 1 and you understand creation and how God used the Holy Spirit, then in Acts, you can understand Genesis chapter 1, then you can understand Acts chapter 1 or Acts chapter 2, where the Holy Spirit came like a mighty rushing wind, with the same Holy Spirit that blew like a mighty rushing wind in the upper room in Acts chapter 2 is the same Holy Spirit that created when God spoke and breathed the life, breath of life into Adam in Genesis chapter 2. So if you can understand how God created man in his image, only a male and female, then you totally get Romans chapter 1 on how God speaks about creation and men and women in Romans chapter 1. So Genesis chapter 1, 2, and 3 is the biblical foundation for our faith on what we read and what we understand and what we have come to know and love as the Word of God, the Bible. In Genesis chapter 1, verse 1, if you turn your Bibles with me there, in Genesis chapter 1, I love this, and it says, in the beginning, God created the heavens and the earth. And the earth was formless and empty, and darkness covered or hovered or brooded over the deep waters, and the Spirit of God was hovering over the surface of the waters. I love this because what we begin to see is God is creating. God's beginning to create from the get-go, from the very moment when he began to speak, he began to create. And I don't have time to go through all of Genesis chapter 1 because we'd be here longer than we actually can be here. But I can tell you this, that in Genesis chapter 1, he creates. Number one, in day 1, he separates light from darkness. Light from darkness. It was already darkness, and he separates the darkness from the light. You know, light is darkness. There's darkness, but when the light shows up, it's the absence of that light that creates darkness. And God spoke light, and then it lit up the darkness. Day 2 is sky and water. He created the sky and the water. And day 3, he created land and plants. And then on day 4, the sun, the moon, and the stars. And day 5, the fish and the birds. And then finally on day 6, he created animals and he created people. See, God is not the creator of chaos, but he actually creates order out of chaos. He is the creator, God. He is the one. And when we begin to see all that he does and all that he creates, it's pretty remarkable. He's the creator of all things. But what I love about this is when he begins to create, the Bible tells us he creates human beings. Next, in Genesis chapter 1, verse 26, it says, "Then God said, let us make man in our own image. Let us make human beings in our image." So who is God speaking to? I said this before many times. I'll say it again. It's the Trinity that's speaking. It is the Father, the Son, and the Holy Spirit saying, "Let us make man." Who's he speaking to? He is the creator. He is the uncreated one. He is the Ancient of Days. That's his name. He is the everlasting God. My grandson, when he was with us during the Christmas break, he gave me this. I reached into my pocket this last time I wore these pants, and I pulled it out, and he gave me this little baby Jesus. I mean, like a smaller Jesus, some full grown Jesus with a beard and long like him. But he gave this to me and reminded me of him. It was in my pocket, and so I took it out of my pocket. I just FaceTimed him before I came to church and said, "Can you pray for Papa, please? He lives in Portland with his mom and dad, and he prayed for me over FaceTime." And I remembered he asked me, and I might have told you weren't here maybe that weekend that I told you, I wanted him to ask me any question. I said, "Why don't you ask Papa any question? I want him to think that I'm the smartest man he's ever met." And he's 8 years old. And I told him, "I want you to tell me, ask me any question, Aokai, any question you want to ask your Papa." And he said, "Papa," I said, "What?" He goes, "Who created God?" That's a great question. I said, "Listen to me, Aokai. Listen to me, Odie boy. He is the uncreated one. He's the Alpha, the Omega. He's the first and the last. He is the Ancient of Days, the everlasting God." And he looked at me like, "Wow." I love it because he's the one. He's the uncreated one. It says, "Let us make man in our own image and to be like us, and they will reign over the fish in the sea, the birds in the sky, the livestock, and all the wild animals of the earth, and the small animals that scurry along the ground." So God created human beings in his own image. In the image of God, he created them, male and female. He created them. No confusion. And then verse 28, "Then God blessed them and said, be fruitful and multiply, fill the earth and govern it. Reign over the fish in the sea, the birds in the sky, and all the animals that scurry along the ground. And then God said, look, I have given you every seed-bearing plant throughout the earth and all the fruit trees for your food. And I have given every green plant as food for all the wild animals and birds in the sky and all the animals that scurry along the ground. How cute. And everything that has life. And that is what happened. And then God looked over all, that's awful. And God looked over all he had made and he saw that it was very good. God saw it and he said that it was very good. I love this because, you know, when I gaze at the vastness of the heavens, when I reflect on the intricate design of the human body, every cell, every heartbeat, and the unique digital code of the DNA that sets each person apart. When I think of the intricacy of our planet's ecosystem, the symmetry in nature, the universe instinct across all cultures to seek and worship something greater than themselves. And when I consider the mind's incredible capacity to reason, to imagine, and the sheer miracle of a child's birth, there's simply no other conclusion to draw except that there is indeed a creator, the God of the universe. And my friends, that is only in chapter one. My friend, Pastor Dudley Rutherford, one of the greatest preachers I know, and a great friend, he gives this analogy. He said, when he asked them, do you think that God exists? And they said, I don't know. He goes, well, let's put this together. Let's use our minds and logically look at this. He said, here, and he took off his ring and he said, here's my ring. I bought this ring in Jerusalem at the bottom of a hotel basement. They custom made it just for my size of my finger for my ring. And I gave it to them. And here, about 5 days later, I picked it up and it's got some Hebrew scripture on the inside, laid with silver on the inside, laid out with gold on the outside, and someone had to have created that, right? Yes, of course. Do you think I had to go in the back and go make sure that someone was doing it to inspect, to make sure that it was actually a creator that was doing this? And he said, no, and I didn't have to. I just showed up, I paid for it, walked out, and I'm wearing it here today. He said, also, if I were to show you that this watch, if I were to take off this watch off my wrist and I were to ask you, do you think that this watch made in Japan, that someone actually put this watch together that was made in Japan, that there is a creator of this watch and there's somebody in the back, but I just ordered it on Amazon and it showed up at my door about 5 days later. And then I opened it up and I knew that somehow there must have been a watchmaker. He says, yeah, but about your phone? Your phone is a lot more complex. Would you think your phone is a lot more complex than your watch? He said, absolutely. He goes, okay, so would you say that your phone, that somehow, somewhere, if it was made in China, wherever this phone is made, and says Cupertino, but it's actually in China, and you were actually to figure out that this very complex phone that actually stronger than the very first aircraft that made it into space, more powerful than that, that was actually that someone is over there in China putting these pieces together on an assembly line, do you think I actually had to go over to inspect to make sure that someone is actually creating this, or did I just take it when I walked into an Apple store and believe that someone had created the phone?
7: Yeah.
6: He said, take your body. So now let's take your body, and your body is a lot more complex. Would you agree that your body is a lot more complex? He said, absolutely. Do you think that after looking at all of creation and looking at all of humanity, that somehow, some way, I can take God's advice that behind this is not just creation, but there is a creator? And I wanted to say to you today that I believe that when God began to bring everything together, when God began to speak order out of chaos, the ultimate creator, that here's number one, that God is the ultimate creator, but here's the second point that I want to give you today. Number two, as human beings are the pinnacle of his creation. That's why let us make man in our own image, babies. We were all once babies. We were all once a fetus. We were all through the birthing canal for 9 months, and here we are today. And I said last week we should slap on 9 more months to our lives because we were born from the moment of conception. And when we look at all that, the intricacy of how God knitted us together, our unique DNA code for each person, there is no person just like you. There is no duplicate of you. Do you know that Satan cannot create? The devil can only copy. He can only counterfeit. And we're going to meet him in Genesis chapter 3 or Genesis chapter 2. But when God begins to create, the Bible says that now man is the pinnacle of God's creation. Well, the Bible says that he made us a little lower than angels in Hebrews chapter 2 verse 7. Just a little lower than angels. And when we see that God, all the creation that God has put together, that God spoke things, let there be light, let it come into being. And then the Bible says that it says in verse 4 of chapter 2, it says that this is the account of the creation of the heavens and the earth. And then when the Lord God made the earth and the heavens, neither wild plants nor grains were growing on the earth. I find grains interesting, but I find no wild plants. I like that. That means there was no weeds. There were no invasive species. There were no coqui frogs. I'm going to take it at that. There was no wild vines that are growing that are covering over everything that we have. There were, I don't know if there were rhinoceros, like boar eating, what do you call it, the palm trees and coconut trees, and that we hardly have any coconut trees anymore because of all these invasive species. You have everything here. And then the Bible says, for the Lord God had not yet sent rain to earth to water the earth, and there were no people to cultivate the soil. So God's not going to throw grain on the earth if there's nobody to cultivate it. And God's not going to waste his time on something that cannot be taken care of. That's a sermon in itself. Anyway, moving right along. So there was no rain yet. There was no rain yet. Come on, you can't blame it on the rain. Come on, some of you have no idea what I just did. You have no idea. I just dropped Milli Vanilli 1990 on you. Listen, there was no rain yet. Then it says in verse 6 that instead, Mililani, springs came up from the ground and watered all the land. For the Lord God had formed the man from the dust of the ground, and he breathed the breath of life into the man's nostrils, and the man became a living being, a living person. So I love this. Did you know that there are over 250,000 plants and fruit that God created for us to eat? 250,000. Did you know that when God created the first man, he created him out of dirt? Come on, if you can trust him in Acts chapter 2, you can trust him in Genesis chapter 2. Same Holy Spirit, he doesn't change. The Hebrew says Jesus Christ is the same yesterday, today, and forever. He doesn't change. And when I look at this and I go like, oh my gosh, this is amazing, that he takes the original first man and he forms him out of the ground. Did you know that the earth's crust, that all the elements of our body, from phosphorus to oxygen to calcium to sodium to potassium to magnesium to iron, all of this put together, found in the human body, is actually found in the earth's crust. And when God took the dust of the ground and the clay, the dirt, and he formed Adam, he made a sculpture out of him, and that's what he was. And he was down. He had to put him asleep. And how he put him asleep, I don't know. But I think it was kava. It had to be kava. I don't think it's ganja. I think it's kava. So he puts him into a deep sleep and forms him out of the dust. And he's got the sculpture. And if you've ever seen someone give their last breath on earth, when that breath of life is gone, that body, that loved one, is a shell, and eventually it's dust. And God created, from the very beginning, he created man out of dust. And then the Bible says that he breathed the breath of life into the man. He breathed into him. I didn't wear this on purpose, but this is not my shirt, but my cousin's company, but it doesn't matter, because aloha. Right? You saw that, right? You saw that. Saw that? Aloha. Alo in the Hawaiian. Face to face. Alo means face to face. Ha means breath. I'm not a Hawaiian linguist, but I'm telling you, I thought it was only hello, I love you, goodbye. Alo, face to face. Same thing. The same thing that God does to Adam is the same thing what our name means, the way that we greet people. That's why Polynesians, when they get together, they go forehead to forehead, nose to nose. Inhale, breathe out. Ha. And God breathes the first breath of life into him, and he awakes, and he comes to life, and God puts him in the middle of the garden, the Bible says. And then in verse 8, then the Lord God planted a garden in Eden in the east, where he placed the man that he had made. And the Lord God made all sorts of trees grow up from the ground, trees that were beautiful and produced delicious fruit. And in the middle of the garden, he placed the tree of life and the tree of the knowledge of good and evil. and the river flowed through the land, and four rivers, and beautiful. I love it. We can't go there. But then it says, verse 15, that the Lord God made place the man in the Garden of Eden to tend and watch over it. But the Lord God warned him, you may freely eat the fruit of every tree in the garden, except the tree of the knowledge of good and evil. If you eat its fruit, you are sure to die. And the Lord God said, it is not good for man to be alone. It's not good for man. Everybody say, it's not good. It's not good for a man to be alone. Okay? Like on a kingdom man level, it's not good for a man to be isolated. It's not good for a man to not have accountability. It's not good for a man to not be in community. But also, it's not good for man to be alone. So God said, let's make a helper suitable for him. And so the Bible says that the Lord God formed from the ground all the wild animals and the birds of the sky, and he brought them to the man to see what he would call them. The man chose a name for each one, and he gave names to all the livestock, all the birds of the sky, but all the wild animals. But still, there was no helper just right for him. And so the Lord God caused the man to fall into a deep sleep. That's the Kava effect. While the man slept, the Lord God took one of the man's ribs and closed up the opening, and the Lord God made a woman from the rib and brought her to the man. Do you see this right now? That the first woman, the first human being God made out of dust, and the first woman God took from his rib. And God begins to create the first man and woman. The first man and woman. I've heard somebody say, well, how do you know, how do you know we didn't come from primates? Because you're too good looking to come from a primate. I never look like you. I would never look like a monkey. What are you talking about? Like, what is this amoeba? Like, all of a sudden, like, this tadpole kind of thing made it through the primordial soup, and somehow this little one, I think I can. And all of a sudden, boop, he popped out some arms, and boop, no longer a tail, boop, now he's got legs, and the survival of the fittest, and Darwinism, and all of a sudden, oh my gosh, the adaptation of the species, and the domination of the best species, and all of a sudden, here we are, human beings. No! It takes more faith to believe that one than to believe this. That's for those of you going to college. All you guys going to college, go. And you go watch your woke professor try to change your mind. Don't let him change your mind. Or his teaching assistant. Little minions. Anyway. I'm going to help you out. Come on, listen. Now watch this. So he brings her up. And then the first thing that he says is, I don't know about you, but if I've been looking at animals all my life, like male, female, I don't get it. And all of a sudden, there's only one of me. And so he falls, God puts him into a deep sleep, takes out the rib, closes it up, boop, boop, boop, takes a woman, boom, boom, boom, boom, boom, boom. There you go, go, go, go, ooh. Creates a woman. I was safe, babe. I was safe. But this woman, and all of a sudden he wakes up, and this is what he says. He says, this one is bone from my bone and flesh from my flesh. I don't know about you, but I would be yelling if I saw the very first woman. If I was Adam, I know I would be. Imagine me, first time, close my eyes, wake up, see Lisa Kai right there. I don't know, but I'd rewrite this. I'd say, my babe, my boo, you're finally mine. Because all along, I was one of a kind. I just made that up on the spot. But then she will be called woman because she was taken from man. And this explains why a man leaves his father and mother and is joined to his wife. And the two are united into one. Now the man and his wife were both naked, and they both felt no shame. Overflow, Mililani, that is just Genesis chapter 2. There's so much to unpack on Genesis chapter 2. But in Genesis chapter 3 now, I want to make sure I got all my points because I missed a few at the last service. Oh, here we go. Number 3, God has given mankind free will to love and obey him. God has given mankind free will. That's why there's two trees. Two trees. God's not going to program you, yes, Lord, we love you. Just like you wouldn't want your wife or your husband programmed, yes, honey, I will do the dishes. Because, oh, some of you would like that. I could tell some of you would like that. But Like this love is like, I want to. It's because that I have to. And I want to, and I follow God because I want to, not because I have to. And here's where obedience is the key. Because now, up until this point, Adam's got the life, man. He's got the life. He's got fellowship with God. It's just him and God. He's got an incredible job. He's an agriculturist, a horticulturist. Botanist. Give me another one. He's a veterinarian, right? He's a podiatrist. No, he's not. Anyway, he's all these things. He's got the best job, the best boss. And now he's got the best woman with him. Got it all. And the enemy comes in and snakes his way in. And then the Bible begins to tell us, and we find it in Genesis chapter 3. And it says in verse 1 that the serpent was the shrewdest of all the wild animals the Lord God had made. And one day he asked the woman, did God really say you must not eat the fruit from any of the trees in the garden? Of course we may eat the fruit from the trees in the garden, you silly. But the woman replied, it's only the fruit from the tree in the middle of the garden that we are not allowed to eat. God said you must not eat it or even touch it, because if you do, you will die. So look, I don't know what happened here. I think Adam heard the instruction before Eve saw the instruction. Adam was there first, and Adam should have conveyed that message to her. But Adam wasn't there because the serpent circumvented him. He was alone. He left her alone. He left her uncovered. And the serpent deceived her. And the serpent, and you see now she's exaggerating. She's going like, we can't even touch it. God didn't say you can't even touch it. Like, oh, you always, or you never. Anyway, moving right along. That's where it began right there. That's where it began. Come on, fellas, I'm helping you out, man. You all quiet. Quiet and complicit. I just helped you out. Come on. All right, here he is. Here it is. Verse 4, you won't die. You won't die, the serpent replied to the woman. God knows that your eyes will be opened as soon as you eat it, and you will be like God, knowing both good and evil. Do you think God is trying to protect them? Absolutely. But I'm going to put the choice in the middle. In verse 6, and the woman was convinced. She saw that the tree was beautiful and the fruit looked delicious. She wanted the wisdom that it would give her. So she took some of the fruit and ate it. Then she gave some to her husband who was with her, and that he ate it too. And at that moment, their eyes were open and they suddenly felt shame and at their nakedness. And so they sewed fig leaves together to cover themselves. And when the cool evening breezes were blowing, the man and his wife heard the Lord God walking about in the garden. And so they hid from the Lord God among the trees. And then the Lord God called to the man and said, where are you? He replied, I heard you walking in the garden, so I hid. I was afraid because I was naked. Who told you you were naked? The Lord God asked. Have you eaten from the tree whose fruit I commanded you not to eat? Watch this. And the man replied, it was the woman you gave me. It was the woman. We were good, God. It was just me and you. We were so good, and you thought I needed a woman. It was the woman you gave me who gave me the fruit, and I ate it. And the Lord God asked the woman, what have you done? Serpents deceived me. She replied, that's why I ate it. And the Lord God said to the serpent, because you have done this, you are cursed more than the animals, the domestic and the wild. You will crawl on your belly, groveling in the dust as long as you live. And I will cause hostility between you and the woman and between your offspring and her offspring. The word is enmity. And he will strike your head and you will strike his heel. So when we look at this, the fall of man in Genesis chapter 3, what you have to look at is there are four things that are not on the screen, but I have it in my Bible and I didn't give it to them, but I'm going to give it to you. If you're taking notes, write this down. Number one, since that happened, conflict. conflict between human beings, conflict in the world. Since that happened, number two, curse. The ground would be cursed, the land would be cursed, and so you would have to work the land harder. You would sweat by your brow. It said childbirth would be painful. Wasn't supposed to be, but now it is. Number three, chaos. There will be chaos in the world. There will be chaos between both of their sons, Cain and Abel, which we will not get to study, but we will look at. We'll just look at it in your Bible. You'll see right there how Cain kills his brother Abel. The fourth one is corruption. That corruption now enters into the world. Corruptive seed, corruptive everything, corruption. But when we look at this, the Bible tells us this most important phrase that I read to you is verse 15. It says, I will cause hostility between you and the woman and between your offspring and her offspring, and he will strike your head and you will strike his heel. In other words, the enemy will strike the heel, but the Savior will step on his head. And so now the rest of the Bible, the rest of this is God's eternal redemptive plan to bring man back to himself. The enemy deceives and tempts us to sin, number four. But number five, the rest of the Bible is God's relentless pursuit of redemption for all mankind.
5: 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Come on, somebody. If that stirred something in you, don't keep it to yourself. 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Until next time, God bless you, and aloha.
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1: There's an unconfirmed accident reported up in central Oahu. It's on the ramp from Mehiula Parkway to the H2 freeway southbound. So far, though, it's not causing a backup. Traffic's moving okay on the H2 from Waihawa to the H1. On the H1, it's the usual slow townbound traffic from Waikele to Kaahumanu. After Halawa, the Moanalua is slow on Red Hill, but the H1 is clear by the airport. Windward traffic is good on all three roads. If coming in from the east, it's clear all the way.
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10: From the Ma'alama Media News Center, I'm Chaz Ontai. Hawaii's new green fee is helping fund a hurricane retrofit program through the Hawaii Emergency Management Agency. Lawmakers have allocated around $2 million for the residential retrofit pilot program. The program is meant to help homeowners strengthen houses against hurricane force winds. Retrofit work can include roof-to-wall ties, window protection, and other structural upgrades. And state officials are cracking down on obstructions at Kahala beachfront properties. Earlier this year, the Department of Land and Natural Resources warned at least 8 property owners between February and May to remove obstructions encroaching on the beach. Officials say these include fencing, concrete rubble, stairs, pipes, vegetation, and part of a pool. This news report is brought to you by Timmy T's Sandwich Shop. Celebrate summer with Timmy T's. Order sandwich platters, cookie trays, and pickle buckets for your next party. Mostly sunny, some showers, highs in the upper 80s.
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12: You are the air traffic controller of your mind. You decide what thoughts are going to be there and what thoughts are going to be rejected.
1: Coming up today, Pastor Greg Laurie urges us to guard our thoughts from taking us on a flight path that leaves us far away from God.
12: Most sins that people engage in, they think about first. They contemplate it first. They fantasize about it first, right? And so this is why we have to guard our thoughts.

0: Mankind has had some great ideas. Air travel, space flight, the wheel, the smartphone. But every day, each of us has some very bad ideas. God calls them sin. But good or bad, it starts with an idea. And today on A New Beginning, Pastor Greg Laurie helps us keep our ideas in check. We're launching a new series in the Book of Beginnings, the Book of Genesis. We'll see dangerous ideas can be traced all the way back to the Garden of Eden.
1: Ever noticed on certain products there's a warning label warning you to not do a certain thing? I came across what could best be described as wacky warning labels. They're real, but maybe they've gone a little bit too far. As an example, this is a real warning label on a baby stroller. Warning: remove child before folding. That means somewhere, someone folded the stroller with the baby inside still. A warning on a brass fishing lure with a three-pronged hook on the end: harmful if swallowed. I think that's true of the fish. I hope a human didn't swallow it. A flushable toilet brush warns: not to be used for personal hygiene. Ooh, gross. A can of self-defense pepper spray warns users: may irritate eyes. That was kind of the plan. If I'm going to spray someone, I hope it irritates their eyes. A popular manufacturer of a fireplace log warns: caution, risk of fire. I was hoping for that. On a chainsaw, this is a real warning on a chainsaw. Warning: do not hold the wrong end of a chainsaw. That's good advice. Warning on a hairdryer: do not use while sleeping. How do you use a hairdryer while you're sleeping? Well, someone apparently has done it. Here's another one. Warning: this Superman costume does not enable you to fly. Oh, great. So someone thought they could just jump off the roof because they were wearing that costume. And one more, well, actually two more. Warning: never try to catch a falling knife. Yeah, that's a good idea. You drop a knife, let it hit the ground. Well, catch it. No, don't. And then one final one, and I should have heeded this one because I didn't listen to this warning. Warning on a household iron: never iron clothes while they're being worn. I have ironed clothes while wearing them. Has anybody else done this? Raise your hand if you have. So, you know, you get everything ironed and you look in the mirror and there's one little wrinkle. I'll just iron it. Well, what I did was even worse because I have a heavy-duty steam iron. I mean, this is a next-level steam iron. It has a base, a reservoir, water. It's nuclear-powered, okay? So when you fire a burst of steam, it's like that. So I'm wearing this shirt, and I thought, oh, there's a wrinkle. I'll just blast it with steam. But I pulled it away from my skin. I'd be okay. And I gave it a blast of steam, and I screamed like a little girl. Later that night, I had my shirt off. Don't try to visualize that, please. And my wife looked at me with this red welt. She said, what happened to you? I said, don't ask, okay? So that's good advice. Well, you know, there's warning labels, if you will, in the Bible as well. Things that God tells us not to do, and instead things that we should do in their place. Let me give an example. Psalm 1 says, happy is the man or woman who does not walk in the counsel of the ungodly, or stand in the way of sinners, or sit in the seat of the scornful. Those are things you should not do. But his or her delight is in the word of the Lord, and in it do they meditate day and night. So don't do these things. Instead, do these things. Well, we're going to look here now at the very familiar story of our first parents sinning against God because they didn't listen to the warning label. That brings me to point number one. The theme of this message is what happens when we don't follow the warnings. So the Lord placed Adam and Eve in the Garden of Eden. It was literally paradise. They could eat of any tree. I mean, imagine God said, this is all yours to enjoy. You can eat of all of the fruit of the trees of the garden and behold the beauty I placed in it. One restriction: but of the tree of the knowledge of good and evil, don't eat from that tree. Scene two, Adam and Eve standing at the tree of the knowledge of good and evil. The one place God told them to stay away from, that's where they were. Already they're setting themselves up for trouble. Genesis 3:6 says, when the woman saw that the tree was good for food and that it was pleasant to the eyes and desirable to make one wise, she took of its fruit and ate, and she gave to her husband with her, and he ate. That brings me to point number two. Every temptation in life falls into one of three categories, and it's identified for us in 1 John 2:15 to 16. It says, love not the world, neither the things that are in the world. For all that is in the world, the lust of the eyes, the lust of the flesh, the pride of life is not of the Father, but of the world. The lust of the eyes, the lust of the flesh, the pride of life. Every temptation is in one of those categories. First, there's the lust of the flesh. Things that feel good. We read in Genesis 3:16, when the woman saw the tree was good for food, it feels good. The lust of the flesh would include temptations that are physical in nature. Whatever appeals to you, you're drawn to that thing. Then there's the lust of the eyes, things that look good. We read in Genesis 3, Eve saw that it was pleasant to the eyes. Most temptation comes through your mind first. You are the air traffic controller of your mind. You decide what thoughts are going to be there and what thoughts are going to be rejected. But you'll find that most sins that people engage in, they think about first. They contemplate it first. They fantasize about it first, right? And so this is why we have to guard our thoughts and be careful about what we expose ourselves to. David fell into sexual sin when he was on his balcony looking around and he saw the beautiful Bathsheba bathing herself. Now, he couldn't have seen the first thing, but it's that second look that gets you into trouble. Or maybe the super long first look, depending. And that is why Job says, I've made a covenant with my eyes that I will not look on a woman lustfully. So the lust of the eyes. And finally, there's a pride of life, things that make you feel and look good. The devil says to them, go ahead and eat of this fruit. It's desirable to make one wise. And you'll be as a god, he says to Adam and Eve, knowing good and evil. Now, it's not wrong to want to look good. It's fine to want to give some attention to the way you appear. In fact, some of you should give more attention to that. And I'm looking at you right now. No, I'm not, actually. I'm not. But I'm thinking about it. No, I'm not. But then there are people that are obsessed with that. That's all they think about. You know, just by visiting their Instagram page, right? So here's the thing. We have to find the balance in all of these things. The pride of life is an obsession with self, wanting to appear more important than we are.
0: Pastor Greg Laurie will have the second half of his message in just a moment.
1: You know, I've heard people describe a trip to Israel as seeing the Bible actually come to life. Hey, everybody, Greg Laurie. And I've been to Israel many times, and I've led a lot of tours, and I have to say that's absolutely true. 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
0: Step right into biblical history. 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Well, today, Pastor Greg is helping us avoid the temptation of our adversary as we consider the wisdom found in the book of Genesis.
1: So now let's go back and look at this scene and look at what happened. So Adam and Eve eat of the forbidden fruit. Now sin has entered the world. So here comes the Lord walking through the Garden of Eden in the cool of the day in Genesis chapter 3, verse 10. And God calls out, where are you? And Adam answered, I heard you in the garden and I was afraid because I was naked, so I hid. God said, who told you you were naked? Have you eaten from the tree I commanded you not to eat from? The man said, the woman you gave me. She gave me some fruit of the tree and I ate it. Then the Lord God said to the woman, what is this that you've done? And the woman said, the serpent deceived me and I ate. All right, we'll stop there. Point number three, Adam blamed God for what he had done. He blamed God for what he had done. I mean, what happened to the Adam that said of Eve after she was created, "This is not bone of my bones and flesh of my flesh. She shall be called woman because she was taken out of man." Now it's like, she did it. Like, you know, he's like literally throwing Eve under the bus and he's driving the bus over her a couple of times. But in a way, Adam was blaming God. "It's the woman you gave me." Adam's effectively saying, "Hey, I'm taking a nap. I wake up, a rib's missing, and she's here. It's all her fault." But then Eve, she says, "A serpent beguiled me." Let me update that. The devil made me do it. The devil can't make you do anything. The devil can tempt you, but you have to want what he's offering, or it's not going to happen. So she was responsible as well, though she was deceived by the devil. We play a role in our own temptation and sin. James 1:13 says, "Let no man say when he is tempted, 'God is tempting me,' for God cannot be tempted by evil, nor does he himself tempt anyone." We do a pretty good job of getting ourselves into trouble because we have a sinful nature. My next point, because of Adam's sin, we all suffer. Because of Adam's sin, we all suffer. But let me make this point. If you were in the garden, you would have done the same thing. And so would I. So it's easy to blame them, but this is just human nature, all right? But we're all affected by this decision he made. Romans 5:12 says, "When Adam sinned, sin entered the world, and Adam's sin brought death, and death spread to everyone, for everyone has sinned." Death, illness, disability, age, all a result of the fall. If Adam and Eve had not sinned, we would never get sick. If Adam and Eve never sinned, we would never die. If Adam and Eve never sinned, I would have hair. You see? It's all connected. We all share in this. Now let's see what happens after sin has entered the world. Go to Genesis chapter 4, starting in verse 1. I'm reading from the New Living Translation. "Now Adam knew his wife Eve, and she became pregnant. And when she gave birth to Cain, she said, 'With the Lord's help, I produced a man.' Later she gave birth to his brother and named him Abel. When they grew up, Abel became a shepherd while Cain cultivated the ground. When it was time for harvest, Cain presented some of his crops as a gift to the Lord. Abel also brought a gift, the best portions of the firstborn lambs from the flock. The Lord accepted Abel in his gift, but he did not accept Cain in his gift. This made Cain very angry and he looked dejected. 'Why are you so angry?' the Lord asked Cain. 'Why do you look so dejected?' Then the Lord gives this ominous warning. 'You will be accepted if you do what is right. But if you refuse to do what is right, then watch out, because sin is crouching at your door, eager to control you, but you must subdue it and be its master.'" Okay, we'll stop there. Cain and Abel were both raised in the same home. They both saw the same things, but one walked with God and one did not walk with God. One was a true worshiper and the other was not a true worshiper. One was accepted, the other rejected. And this reminds us there's a right and wrong way to approach God. And it comes down to this, the why or the motive. Because as far as God is concerned, motive is everything. One day, we as Christians will stand before the judgment seat of Christ. This is not a judgment about whether or not you get to heaven. In fact, it's a judgment in heaven where rewards are given out for faithful service. And the Bible says God will test every man's work to see what sort it is. In other words, the why of what you did. So you think, well, if I have a beautiful voice and in worship I sing louder than everyone, that will be pleasing to God. Maybe and maybe not. Because if your heart's in the wrong place, it's not pleasing to God at all. God looks on the heart. Bringing me to my next point, the heart of the matter is a matter of the heart. It's all about the heart, the why of why we do things. And so Abel was a true worshiper. His heart was in the right place. Cain was not. And we're given an insight as to what really happened in Hebrews 11 when it says, "By faith, Abel offered to God a more excellent sacrifice than Cain." Well, Cain was ticked off. angry that God did not accept his sacrifice. In fact, when the word that is used for anger here in verse 5 means he burned with anger. And God gives him this interesting warning in verse 7. Listen, you'll be accepted if you do what is right, but if you refuse to do what's right, watch out. Sin is crouching at your door, eager to control you, but you must subdue it and be its master. The Lord's saying, Cain, you're flirting with disaster. Sin is like a crouching beast, poised and ready to strike and ruin your life if you don't get control of it.

0: An important warning from our studies in Genesis today with Pastor Greg Laurie here on A New Beginning. And there's more to come as this study continues. The good news regarding the sin that crouches at our door is that the Lord makes His power available to those who are truly His. We can resist sin and the power of the Lord. And when we fail, God grants second chances. It's part of the blessing of being a believer. Where do you stand with the Lord? Have you truly come to Jesus and asked Him to forgive your sin and be your Savior? Pastor Greg, what would you say to the person who wants to make that kind of change today?
1: I would say that God is just a prayer away. You know, it doesn't take years to become a Christian. It doesn't take months. Frankly, it doesn't even take hours. It can happen so quickly. It just starts with you saying to God, I know I'm a sinner. I know that you love me. I know that you sent Jesus to die on the cross for my sin and pay for those sins and then to rise again from the dead, and I want Him to come into my life. So here's my question to you. Have you done that yet? Because Jesus, who did die on that cross and rose again from the dead 3 days later, is alive and standing at the door of your life right now, and He's knocking. And He's saying, if you'll hear my voice and open the door, I will come in. Why don't you just stop whatever it is you're doing and pray this prayer with me? Say, Lord Jesus, I know that I am a sinner, but I know that you are the Savior who died on the cross for my sin and rose again from the dead. I'm sorry for my sin, and I turn from it now, and I choose to follow you from this moment forward. I ask all of this in Jesus' name. Amen. Listen. If you just prayed that prayer, the Bible promises that God has heard your prayer and has answered that prayer. The Bible says that we will confess our sin, He's faithful and just to forgive us our sin and cleanse us from all unrighteousness. So, God bless you. You've made the right decision, the decision to follow Jesus Christ.
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1: Absolutely.
0: All right. She writes and says, I had my 7 grandkids watch the movie in 2023. The next day, 4 of the boys, aged 13 to 17, accepted Jesus and were baptized in the pool at the Airbnb.
1: Wow.
0: That trip was the last time those kids saw their grandpa. He died just a few months later. Mm. That night by the pool will forever be a cherished memory.
1: Wow.
0: One boy, now 17, has become a ministry youth leader in his high school. And then she ends by saying, revival cometh, exclamation point. Isn't that great when you work on a project like the book or the movie, Jesus Revolution, and you hear stories about that? These are stories of kids' lives that have been changed forever. It's impacted eternity because of the project that you helped create. Isn't that amazing?
1: Well, it is amazing. And that was our hope and that was our prayer. We didn't want to just make an entertaining movie. We wanted to make a movie that, yes, was entertaining and was engaging and was professional. But we also wanted to make a movie that moved people to believe. Mm-hmm.

0: tell that lady wrote Revival Cometh. You see, revival isn't just something that happens to a nation. It's not just something that happens to a church. It's something that can happen to a family, and it's something that can happen in an individual's life. What does the word revive mean? It means to come back to life again. So God brought life into that family, spiritual life into the lives of those grandchildren. And we give God the glory for it. And to think one of those young people now is starting out in ministry, serving the Lord. Listen, I want to send you the book that all of this was based on. The book is called Jesus Revolution. There's a lot that happened that is not in the film. My personal story, the story of my wife, Kathy, the story of Pastor Chuck Smith and Lonnie Frisbee, and so much more set against the backdrop of the turbulent 60s. It's important to understand the culture we were living in to appreciate the powerful and significant work that God did. And our prayer is that God will do it again, that God will do it in the nation again, that God will do it in our churches again, that God will do it in your family, just like he did for this lady that we heard from. So I want to send you a copy of the book that everything came from, the Jesus Revolution book, for your gift of any size. And what that means is whatever you send, we'll send back to you as our way of saying thanks, a copy of this beautiful book. But we're going to ask you to be generous, because whatever you send will be used to help us continue to bring the ministry of A New Beginning, which, as you know, teaches the Word of God and proclaims the gospel. So get your copy of the Jesus Revolution book for your gift of any size. And hey, for you that could be extra generous, we're going to also throw in a copy of the Jesus Revolution film on DVD and digital download. So get your copies of the book and even the film for your gift of any size. Dave, tell them a little bit more.
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3: The freeway traffic from the west side is already improving. There was a jam earlier at the H1-H2 merge. It's gone now. Heaviest traffic is at the Middle Street merge. The H1 is under speed from there to Ward Avenue. Nimitz is a good alternate. It's slow from the airport viaduct to Sand Island Access Road, but it's moving okay after that to downtown. From the east, the only slow traffic is on the H1 from 6th Avenue to McCully. Windward traffic is looking good on all three highways.
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4: If anyone believes that Jesus is the Son of God and He is the only way to God, He is the one who pays for our sins. He's the one that repairs the gap between us and the Father. 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
5: 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The following message was recorded during one of our Sunday morning worship services. 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
4: All right, makes sense, right? 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God, through the Son, recreates a second time. You see, when He came to earth the first time, Jesus, He came to begin that mission of recreating everything. Jesus came, in a sense, to inaugurate that new creation, to start the process of recreating when He came to earth. He started to fix everything His first time. Now, He didn't fix everything, not yet fully, but He will when He returns. Jesus came to make all things new. Jesus said His teaching, His person, was like new wine. And He says His new wine can't go into old wineskins. We need new wineskins in Mark 2:22. See, He's saying that what He is teaching and who He is cannot properly be located in this creation order. The Son of God making all things new, the life of Christ, does not fit in the old creation. It needs a new creation. It needs a different vessel. Now, we don't use wineskins much in our day, so that analogy might be a little bit lost on us, but let me propose a different one. Imagine you inherit a house, and this house is in terrible shape. I mean, everything's about it's broken. It's just, you got to condemn the whole thing. But while you're there investigating, you also realize that the foundation is all busted up and broken. Now, would you just tear the house down, be like, I don't really care about the foundation. I'm going to just go put up a nice new house on this busted up foundation? Of course not. You have to fix the foundation first, then put a new house on it. So Jesus came to make humans new. He's not going to put us in a broken world forever. He's not going to leave us in old wineskins. He's going to give us a new world. He's recreating humanity, and He's recreating the world. All of it. Okay, so Jesus came to launch the new creation. When did that happen? Has that already happened? How did this new creation start if it's happened in the past? Well, most Bible scholars submit that the new creation was inaugurated at the resurrection. So when Jesus came back to life, that was the beginning. That was what Paul, back in Colossians 1, is going to say the first fruits of the new creation. Jesus was like the new creation breaking into the old one. It's like he was a relic of a new creation, but now, already. You know, sometimes we find, you know, little relics from, prehistoric days or peoples back then. Here we go, oh, this little arrow, this belonged to something cool. Jesus is like the same thing, but in reverse. He's the new creation that we find in the present one. He's a relic of the new creation order in the new one. See, Jesus came to die for our sins, and once he did that, he came back to life. And when he came back to life, he came back with a new resurrected body. He was the new creation. He was it. He's the new thing. And just as all creation the first time went through him, all creation the second time, the recreation, goes through him. He is the new creation. He was the firstborn of the new creation order. The old creation order, with its brokenness, with its sin, was dealt with. He dealt with it on the cross. He defeated it by his blood, and then he defeated it by coming back to life. Death has no more hold on him. And every miracle that Jesus does, we tend to think of, oh, that's God messing with the creation order. No, it's actually God restoring things to the creation order. Every miracle Jesus does is the new creation breaking into the old one. I have no doubts that he absolutely can raise a man to life in Indonesia. He's done it once. He can do it again. He is the new creation breaking in to the old one. All right, let me give you a quick recap of what we've covered so far. So, creation was good. Sin destroyed old creation. So God gave his people the promise of a new creation. Jesus is the fulfillment of that promise. He's the inaugurator of that promise. It's not full yet, but Jesus will finish what he started when he comes back. Okay, so the new creation is in Christ through the resurrection. Are we tracking with that? We're good. Okay, cool. Then let's keep going. Because that leads the Apostle Paul to say this, and this is our key verse for this morning, but it needed to be set up. 2 Corinthians 5, verse 17. Therefore, if anyone is in Christ, he is a new creation. The old has passed away. Behold, see, can you believe it? The new has come. If anyone is in Christ, that is, if anyone is united with Christ by putting their faith in him for salvation. If anyone believes that Jesus is the Son of God and he is the only way to God, he is the one who pays for our sins. He's the one that repairs the gap between us and the Father. Anyone who believes that is put in Christ, where you happen to also have the new creation in Christ. Christ is the new creation, so anyone who is put in him is also made a new creation. And this takes place the very moment that a person trusts in Jesus Christ. The moment we put our faith in Jesus to save us from our sin, to repair our brokenness, he does it by making us part of his new creation. He instantly makes us new. Nobody who truly encounters Christ does so unchanged. Jesus radically alters a person. Now, as Mary said, most of that change is not immediate, but it's worked out slowly over time. It's like we are made new, and then God works on us from the inside out, taking what is already true of us spiritually and start applying it and pushing it out into the rest of our lives. And this is why it's really key that in the new creation, we also get new bodies, because these ones are still broken. There's stuff happening in places where we shouldn't even have places, right? The old has gone, Paul says. The old's gone in Christ. The new is here. That new creation, where everything great is in Christ. So if you're a Christian, you are now a relic of the new creation order found in the present creation. The change has come, and it's come through the only true source of change, the Creator. The only one that can make things new is God. And he makes you new. You are not who you used to be. The change that we are desperate for comes to us through Jesus Christ. The change that we truly need and look for in all kinds of other ways to fix the way we feel, to fix what we do, to fix how we live, can only be found in Christ. We're like butterflies who used to be caterpillars. See, it's a well-known fact that caterpillars become butterflies. I think it's hard to conceive of a more radical transformation that occurs in nature than that right there. How does that top picture become the bottom one? That's not even possible. They look nothing alike. It's like me and my brother. I'm the butterfly. Just don't look anything. You'd never guess, and it's funny because my brother and I look very much alike, you'd never guess that caterpillar would become a butterfly. You would never think that. That seems impossible. It seems preposterous. A caterpillar, this furry, ugly, nasty little critter that you would not be excited to have in your home, turns into a butterfly. This beautiful animal, sleek and gorgeous, that's able to fly anywhere it wishes rather than crawl along the ground in the dirt. And the butterfly can look at the caterpillar and truthfully say, "Wow, that was me. But now I've changed. I'm a new creation." Every Christian was once a sinner, living for ourselves according to our own desires, our own wants, according to what we wanted to do. Rebel against God, to be independent from Him. We wanted anything to do with Him. We wanted to live as sinners in a sinful and broken world. We were caterpillars. But by faith in Christ, God does a wonderful, transformational work in Christians. He makes us butterflies. The caterpillar, the sinner, cannot even fathom what life must be like as a butterfly, as a Christian. They can hardly even imagine such an existence. Really? New? In one instance? Really? Yeah. Really. And see, because a caterpillar also just can't do this work itself. The caterpillar can't just be like, "Hey, I'm a butterfly. I have decided. And I'm going to fly." That's not going to work, right? Butterfly, caterpillar, you're still a caterpillar. You don't make yourself a butterfly. You don't decide, "Today I am a butterfly and I'm going to work really hard on improving my, you know, aerodynamics and go jump off leaves and trees until I can fly." That's not how caterpillars do it. Now, I've never had a personal conversation with a caterpillar, but I imagine that a caterpillar must feel somewhat similar to us, desperate for change. "Really? This is what I'm doing? Just crawling on the ground? All right, I'm kind of ugly." A caterpillar, I think, would want to be something else. If I were a caterpillar, I'd want to be something else. I think the caterpillar probably wants to improve his life. I think we all do. But no self-help book is going to get the caterpillar to become a butterfly. There is nothing a caterpillar can do. In fact, the caterpillar has to cease doing anything at all in order to become a butterfly. The caterpillar has to stop working, has to sit there and let nature, God's creation order, go to work on it in a cocoon. He gets into his cocoon and he allows God to do a marvelous work on him so that he can go in a caterpillar and come out a butterfly. My friend, you cannot fix what is ultimately broken deep inside of you. No amount of effort is going to get rid of that feeling. You need to stop. The true change you are looking for is only going to come through Jesus Christ. It's not your work, it's His. God puts you into Him, cocoons you in Christ. You go in a caterpillar. You come out a butterfly. It doesn't matter who you are. It doesn't matter what you've done. It really doesn't. God can forgive anything. We are desperate for change, and the true change that we are looking for, the one that fundamentally alters who we are, is not going to come about by our efforts. It comes about by the effort of Christ. It's not our works, but it's his work on the cross. The transformation is not going to come from us. It's going to come from him. And he's going to work it out in our lives. The Almighty Creator, who created you, wants to recreate you. Perfect. That means this. That means that Jesus is our hope for change. We have no hope for true, ultimate, lasting change outside of Jesus Christ. He's the only one that can make you new. If you want proof of that claim, look at the resurrection. He made himself new. He brought the new creation order into our world. He's already begun to make things new. He already makes believers new from the inside out. And one day, he's going to finish what he started. And he's going to transform all of creation into perfection. He's going to bring heaven down to earth. There's going to be this new spiritual, physical existence that we can't even imagine. We're going to have the life of God in us and us in the life of God for all eternity. It's way better than Adam and Eve had it. The moment we trust in Christ, he makes us a new creation. 2 Corinthians 5:17, if you're in him, you're a new creation. And that happens the moment you trust him, you become a spiritual butterfly. There might be some of you in here who've never trusted in Christ before. You've never believed this. You've never accepted that Jesus can make you new, that he's the only one who can make you new. You've never looked to him to save you from your sin. You're still a spiritual caterpillar, crawling around in sin. God can fix that. He can change you. He wants to put you in Christ and make you new. But most of you in this room, I realize, have trusted in Christ already. You have believed in him for salvation. You've been made new. This is the main thing I want you to take from this morning. Trust that you actually have been made new. Trust that God's not lying when he says you are now a new creation in Christ. Trust that you aren't who you once were, that even on your worst day, you're better than what you used to be. So treat yourself like a new creation. Treat yourself like a spiritual butterfly. You are a saint, you are not a sinner. You are defined by Christ. You are defined by his work, his blood on the cross, not your past sins. I'd say, Scott, why don't I feel like a new creation? And why don't I always act like I'm part of Jesus' new creation? Well, the short answer is because the new creation is already here, but not yet fully here. See, we already read in Revelation what it's going to look like when it comes in full. That's going to happen when Jesus comes back to earth, when he's going to finish what he started. He's going to end the process of recreating. But he has already inaugurated that recreation now. He already did it on his first trip. So this means that you are already new, but you're not yet fully new. You are already part of the new creation, and God is working out his new creation in you. It is both finished and a process, if that makes sense. Because right now we live in this unique time period where the old creation and the new creation are overlapping. Now, one day when Jesus returns, the old creation is going to stop. And all that will be from here on forward is his perfect, sinless, redeemed new creation. So right now, we kind of live in this unique time period where the two are overlapping. But don't think that that means you're not actually truly new. Make no mistake, if you are in Christ, you are new. You are changed. You're not who you used to be. You are under new management. All right, think of a business that is bought out, that was put up the sign, like, new management, We aren't as terrible as we used to be. Come try us out again. That's what I always think that sign says. Under new management. Now, they put up the sign one day. Does that mean instantly everything is going to be brand new about that business? No, right? It's going to take some time for new management to show itself, for that some of that to be worked out, for the carpets to be ripped out, for the chairs to be replaced, for new tables to come in, for new signs, new decor. That takes time. Right? It takes time for there to be evidence of the new management, but that business is still under new management. the day that it's bought. You were bought by the precious blood of Christ. You are under new management. Now, yes, there are probably still some signs of old management, Uncle Sin still hanging around. That's not who you are anymore. That's not who you belong to. Christ, your new owner, is going to start ripping up carpet in your life. He's going to be replacing the furniture. He doesn't like your drapes. He's going to fix those. He's going to make you new. He's going to recreate your life. It's going to be the life of Christ lived out in you. New wine and new wineskins. Until then, I'll be honest, you're not always going to feel like you're new. But trust what God says more than what you feel. Sin's going to be around, but rest assured, you are still new. You're no longer defined by your sin. You are defined by who you are in Christ. That is the truest thing about you. Believers, we are butterflies, but we're used to living like caterpillars. So sometimes we don't even want to use the wings. We're like, well, I used to eat the dirt, so why don't I just go back there and crawl around? We still have these habits and tendencies, sin, that goes, hey, let's go back to the dirt. You have wings now. You can fly in the freedom of God's grace, or you can crawl around in the sin and in the dirt. The choice is yours, but you have wings. You are made new. You should know, if you're new to our church, this is a belief that undergirds a lot of my pastoral theology. And it undergirds a lot of who we want to be as a church. In fact, when your leadership got together last year to say, hey, we want to come up with seven values. Actually, we just said the values. It turned out to be seven. This was one of them. In fact, this was kind of the clinching one. One of our seven values we say is that we want to trust God's work. What we mean by that is that we trust that your identity is now in Christ. And we are going to trust the Spirit to transform you. We believe that He is still at work in you. We explain that by saying this. We believe that disciples are new creations in Christ. You're not just saved sinners. You're now God's children. You are deeply loved. You are totally forgiven, and you are fully accepted in Christ. And we believe God alone saves you, and therefore God alone is able to grow you. And He's promised to do that. So we're going to trust the Holy Spirit to transform people. We believe He will finish what He started, as Philippians 1:6 promises, that He who began a good work in you will carry it on to completion until the day of Christ Jesus. This is at the core of International. That's why I am not, and Pastor Dennis is not going to preach legalism, and we're not going to preach moralism, because laws do not change hearts. God changes hearts. God transforms people, not rules, not to-do lists. He makes us a new creation, and then the Holy Spirit works out that new creation in the rest of our lives. At International, we believe Christians are butterflies, not caterpillars. So we're going to treat you that way. Now, here's the harder part. We want you to treat yourself that way, too. To see yourself as a butterfly, not a caterpillar. We are not primarily focused on who you used to be. And you shouldn't be either. God's not primarily focused on who you used to be. He's focused on who you are in Christ and who He's making you to be. He's focused on your future. Now, I'm sure you did some really terrible things back when you were a caterpillar. And I'm sure you've done some really terrible things that are caterpillar-like, even though you're a butterfly. Me too. That's okay. If you are in Christ, one of the wonders we've already talked about is it's all been forgiven. From beginning to end, all your terrible stuff that you have done, and I'm sure they're terrible, it's all been forgiven. If you're in Christ, you are cleansed. You are a new creation. So instead, God is now focusing on your future. He's focusing on helping you become the person He wants you to be, the new creation in Christ. So don't let your past keep you from becoming what God wants you to be in your future. Your view should be on what's ahead, not what's behind. Confess it, ask for forgiveness, then move on. Leave it in the past. That's where God has left it. He wants you to look forward and become who you are in Christ. Don't let your past keep you from becoming who God wants you to be in the future. The author Richard Sherman says that no one can go back and make a new beginning, but anyone can start from now and make a brand new end. Now, that can only happen in Christ. The happy ending, the true ending that we all desperately long for, the ending in new creation, there's only one door, and that is faith in Jesus. That is the door to walk through. You can't go back and change your caterpillar past, but you can, from this point on, believe in Christ and embrace your butterfly future. Don't let your past keep you from becoming what God wants you to be in your future. You are a new creation. Become who God has created you to be. The change that we're desperate for is only found in Him. Jesus is our hope for change. Now, if you're like me, you're probably thinking of things in your life right now that you wish you could change, things you've maybe even tried to change, but haven't. Know this, your hope for change is Jesus. Or maybe you're thinking of your family members or your neighbors. There's things in other people's lives you wish you could change. You wish you could affect that transformation in them. You can't. There's only one person who can. That's God. Jesus is their hope for change as well. As a church, we want to see people's lives transformed. We want to see their hearts made new. We want to see Jesus be famous on Oahu. We want this island to know God and to live life the way that He has intended for their good. And our hope for that end is not our own effort, but it's Christ. Jesus is our hope for change. If we long to see an island transformed by the gospel, it's only going to be by giving them Christ, by leading them to Him. The change that we are desperate for can't be found inside of our human selves. It's not in the next self-help book. It's not in the next blog you're going to read. The change that we long for is not found in wealth. It's not found in popularity. It's not found in physical appearance or social relationships or reputation. The true, deep, lasting, eternal change that we long for is only found in Christ, who makes us new. And the good news of salvation is that the moment we believe, God makes us a new creation.
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6: The slowest traffic is on the H1 westbound in town. If you're coming in from Hawaii Kai, Kalani Onoli Highway looks okay, but it's slow on the freeway when you get to the Waialae exit and slow from there to Punahou. The freeway traffic from the west side, a little slow in spots, but slowest at the Middle Street merge. Both freeways are now backed up at Middle. You will pick up some speed after Ola Lane. Windward traffic good coming over on the Pali, the Likelike, and the H3 freeway.
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8: This is Albert Moeller for Townhall.com. Just recently, Ken Paxton secured the nomination for the GOP, looking to represent Texas in the U.S. Senate. Paxton will be facing a state senator and Presbyterian seminarian James Tallarico. The question is, as the New York Times put it, are Texans ready for Tallarico's kind of Christianity? Ruth Graham and David Goodman begin by talking about Tallarico's pastor, Jim Rigby, at St. Andrew's Presbyterian Church in Austin. The article begins, quote, Jim Rigby, a pastor who rarely uses the word God, is a key to understanding the Senate candidate trying to pull off something unusual in Texas, end quote. Later, the reporters refer to a sermon where Pastor Rigby refers to, quote, the creative impulse of the universe, which, quote, can be called God, but doesn't have to be called God, end quote. I do not think that the majority of people in Texas understand the Bible in those terms. What we're talking about here is light years outside of biblical orthodoxy. So let's ask the question, is Texas ready for that?
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0: 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Welcome to Living Waters, the radio ministry of God's Life Christian Church that offers the refreshing truth of God's Word, where scriptures are taught without apology or compromise. Join your host, Bishop Bethia, as he shares inspired messages from the Holy Spirit that are not only deeply rooted in biblical truth, but also simple, straightforward, and relatable to your everyday life.

0: what freedom is. Freedom is the power or right to speak, act, and change as one desire without being brought into bondage or captivity. Ultimately, true freedom is the ability to do the things that God created us to do. That is what a holy life is all about. Therefore, holy living is truly a free life. Jesus proclaimed, "You shall know the truth, and the truth shall make you free." This illustrates that authentic freedom is rooted in understanding and abiding by God's truth. Through the Holy Scriptures, we can now live and produce the fruit of holiness. Yes, we are free to be holy as God is holy. Let us continue with this series on holy living with Bishop Athea. Join him now as he teaches on holy living is true freedom.
1: Lord, to show us His way. Hallelujah. Because His way is the right way. Amen. His way is the only way. Hallelujah. Thank you, Jesus. I'm going to get right into the message of the day. Amen. We're talking about something that most people are kind of got their mind towards. We got the 4th of July coming up. We just came out of Memorial Day in May. And so, talking about freedom. Freedom. So today we want to look at holy living is true freedom, or the truest form of freedom. There's a lot of different freedoms, but holy living is the truest form of freedom. It don't get no more freer than that. Amen. Once you get the holiness of God in the right place in it in our life, we are experiencing freedom. Amen. Holy living, as I said, is true freedom. We live in a world that equates freedom to unrestrained choices, where we can do what we want to do. We can live like I want to. I'm free to do whatever I want to. And that is very true. We are free in a sense. But if we're trying to experience the freedom that God had ordained when He created mankind, that freedom is found only in us asking Holy Spirit to show us what it means to live holy. Amen. So then, what a lot of people miss is the reality of freedom is defined by God and is found in God's command to be holy. The reality of freedom is found in God's command to be holy. See, the call to holiness is not merely God suggesting that we do something, but it is a divine command that puts us on a path towards experiencing the life of abundant freedom that God intended for us. And 1 Peter, first chapter, if you'd read with me, I want to read about the 15th and the 16th verse. Amen. God called us to holiness. It says in 1 Peter, first chapter, verse 15. It says, "But as He which has called you is holy, be ye holy in all manner of conversation, because it is written, be ye holy, for I am holy." Now, this call to holiness, as I said in times past, is not simply about a moral perfection, about us being perfect in every way, but it's more about us aligning ourselves, our thoughts, our attitudes, and everything with the nature of God. See, when God commands us to be holy, He invites us to step into our true identity. He invites us to step into our true identity as children of God. Being holy is you and my true identity, amen, as children of God. Because what it does, it causes us to reflect the glory of God in our lives. So He also invites us to not just be alive, amen, but to live the abundant life. Jesus tells us in John, He said, "I came that you might have life and have it how? More abundantly." So God don't want us, when He say be holy, He's also inviting us to not just be alive, but live a life of abundance. Jesus came that we might experience or live this abundant life. So if that be the case, then we need to know that there's something to, amen, God calling us to be holy. Turn your Bibles, if you will, with me to, I want to read, glory to God. God is good, isn't He? Amen, amen. 1 Corinthians, the 7th chapter, the 22nd verse. First Corinthians, the 7th chapter, the 22nd verse. And then I want to look at Romans, the 6th chapter, and 18th verse. Amen? So in Romans, I'm sorry, in 1 Corinthians, the 1st chapter, the 7th chapter, verse 22, it reads, "For he that is called in the Lord, being a servant, is the Lord's free man." Is the Lord's free man. "Likewise, also, he that is called being free is Christ's servant." Now, what do we mean by being free? It says, if we are called, being a servant, we're the Lord's free man. Amen. And then likewise, it says, "Also, he that is called being free is Christ's servant. Ye of what were the price? Be not ye the servant of men." Now, look what it says in Romans, the 6th chapter and the 8th verse. And I think this will help that verse of scripture that we read. It says, "Being made free from sin, ye became what? Servants of righteousness." Being made from sin, ye became servants of righteousness. Now, let's pay attention here. It says, being made free from sin. Sin must have kept us in bondage. Okay? It must have kept us in bondage, or it wouldn't be said, being made free from sin. Ye became servants of righteousness. So in other words, we will see here what God's plan was to free us from sin. In the 19th verse, it says, "I speak after the matter of men because of the iniquity of your flesh, as ye have yielded your members servant to uncleanness and to iniquity unto iniquity. Even so now, yield your members servants to what? To righteousness unto what? Holiness." Everything is going towards holiness. We see that God only set us free so we can be free to be holy. Everything God does in our life, if you really, really pay attention to the scripture, when you read the scripture, everything points to one thing. God's telling us and enabling us to be holy. And so even if we read a little further, look at the 20th verse. It says, "For when we were servants of sin, ye were free from righteousness." When we were servants of sin, we didn't have no thoughts of doing anything towards God. We would use the G word, use God's name in vain. We were free from anything righteous. We were totally free from anything righteous. But whenever, glory to God, we was made free from sin, then sin is not attracted to us anymore. Are you following what I'm saying? And look what it says in the 21st verse. It says, "What fruit have ye then in those things whereof ye are now ashamed?" Now, I don't know about you, but I'm ashamed of some of the stuff I did. Amen? "For the end of those things is death." But now, look, like I said, everything God does, he is trying to bring us to experience the life of the freedom that he thought about, that he wanted us to live when he put us in our mother's womb. It says, "But now being made free from sin and become servants of God," look what it says, "ye have your fruit unto what? Holiness." Everything God is doing, he's trying to get us to bear the fruit of holiness. Amen. And it says, "And the end, everlasting life." It says, why? Because the payment or the wages of sin is death, and the gift of God, which is being free from sin, amen, is eternal life through Jesus Christ our Lord. Now, you can go back to that 22nd verse, but now being made free from sin. Free from sin. So now, I remember I was in a Bible study. My pastor was preaching, and he says, "No Christian has to sin." Now, I need you to understand, I was kind of just getting this and maybe 6 months into Christ. And I need you to know that that stuck with me. That stuck with me. It says, "No Christian has to sin." I said, then so why do it seem like it's easy to sin if we don't have to? Why do it seem, now I said, and I make sure I put that in there, seem easy, or why do it seem so natural, is a better word, to sin than it is to resist sin? Amen. Because a lot of what we do as Christians is, when we got saved, our mind don't have a delete button. So it's not like a computer where we could delete all of the thoughts and all of the things, amen, that we once thought that was good to us or that we liked. And so this is why Romans says to be not conformed to this world, but be ye transformed by what? the renewing of your mind. If when you got saved, if all of that stuff could be deleted, that verse of scripture would not even have wouldn't be needed to be in the Bible. So it lets me know that I'm going to have to allow Holy Spirit to renew my mind, so my mind, amen, will understand that I'm free from sin, and the things that I thought was good, I got to get a mindset to say, I don't want anything else to do with those things. Amen? Hallelujah. And so it says, and become servants to God. And he is saying that we got freed from sin. You know, a lot of people say, I'm free, you know, I'm saved, sanctified, Holy Ghost filled, fire baptized, I got Jesus on my side, but I'm running for my life. Stop running for your life and start serving God. Why is I got to run for my life? I got the greater one in me, somebody. I got to read, people read that. Greater is he that is in me than he that is in the world. Ah. And then every time they're complaining about the devil this, the devil that, the devil the other, the devil this and this and this here. I need you to understand when you get this here thing down, the greater one live in me, it don't matter what the devil come with, you need to be saying, not today, Satan, because I got the greater one in me. Hallelujah.
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1: I got the greater one in me. Bring it. In other words, bring it. Let me tell you something about the devil that a lot of people need to understand. The devil, he's good for you. Now, I know people say, oh, Lord Jesus, this man done lost it. Well, the Bible says all things work together for our good and his glory, right? The devil has never done anything that didn't push me to God. Everything he does, it do one of two things. Either it's going to cause me to realize, one, that I got the greater one in me and I can resist whatever he's sending, or I'm going to forget that I got the greater one, and that's the only time he's going to have an advantage. But as long as I understand I got the greater one in me, bring it on. So your job, Satan, is to keep me in prayer. And if I'm in prayer, there ain't nothing wrong with prayer. Prayer going to bring me closer to God. So I've been noticing everything that the devil does in my life pushed me to God. God don't send trouble, but the devil does. And what do trouble do? It calls us to pray. So I'm not saying he's my friend. No, he's my enemy. But that enemy is one enemy that is so dumb and so stupid, he don't realize everything he do calls me to want more God. Calls me to see. See, his job is to get you to remember that the greater one is in you. And that's all we got to do. When he come with it, it's like, listen, I got the greater one. And then, you know, it's okay to stick your chest up, spiritually speaking, and say, bring it, brother. I got the greater one in me, because I don't believe that God would lie. And if God say the greater one is in me, the greater one is in me, and I'm free because God is in me. And this is why I say when you work the word will work for you. Let me back that up a little bit. Glory to God. Hallelujah. I'm getting excited. Jesus, hallelujah. When you work the word will work for you. In the beginning was the Word. The Word was with God, and the Word was God. When I work God's Word in me, I'm working God in me. And who is God in me? Holy Spirit. So when I work the Word, oh, hallelujah. When I work the Word always works for you. Yeah. So when you allow God and Holy Spirit to do what they do, amen, this will work. Let me tell you a little something. You know, a lot of times people say some things to us and they be so out there, you say to yourself, why did they say that? You can't connect it to nothing else in your life. Why did they say that? Why did they say that? Anybody ever said something to you and then you pondered on that thing? Why did they say that? Why did they say that? You spent days trying to figure out why did they say that? Because it don't make no sense, or either it's causing you, there's two things going on. It's causing you to feel some kind of way about yourself, or feeling some kind of way about them. So it's causing you to have no peace. Amen. But let me share something with you. Imagine if you was to take that same pondering ability and say to yourself, God said to me to be holy. Exactly what do that mean for me? Not what it mean for anybody else. What do it mean? I'm going to tell you, when I start to ponder on that thing, I realized I was so far away from God, it wasn't even funny. I realized that I had a whole lot of religion going on in my life. I realized that I had a good form of godliness. But whenever Holy Spirit, and this is what we do, we like, Holy Spirit, help me to ponder, help me to see. I want to envision what God mean when he say that. Whenever, you know, I was really, really getting ready to get serious about the Lord, I remember saying, the God that created me. Now, I done been in Sunday school. I done been in church. I done heard a whole lot about a God. I done heard a whole lot about God. I done sung on the choir. I done all of that. But today, the God that created me, the God that keeps me alive, I want you to reveal yourself to me. And he did. And he did. And a lot of times, we that's what we need to do. It's like, okay, Lord, you say be holy. Okay, I know the scripture about this. I know the scripture about that. I can sing praises. I can pray. I can do all of that. But what are you saying to me about being holy? Reveal you to me in a way that I get this holy thing. You know, in the beginning of the year, I'm like, Lord, we've been teaching on holiness and living holy and you being holy all year. What do you want me to do in 2026? He said, my body ain't got it. He said, my body ain't got it yet. My body haven't gotten to keep teaching it. And he said, if I have to have you teach it the rest of your life, you won't be teaching it, because I'm going to give you the messages. And someone came to me and they said, where do you get your message from about holy living and the holiness? I said, I get them from God, because I don't have them. I don't have them. But the point that I'm trying to make is ponder that for a minute. Get really set away in your mind, you know, whether you work, whether you're driving or whatever, just think on that. What is God saying to me about being holy? And just ponder on that thing. And I'm going to tell you what's going to happen. When Holy Spirit see that you really, really, really, really want an insight, that you really, really want to understand the impartation that God gave us, as I shared with you in a previous message about how that God, we had to get something from God, of God, amen, get some from God and a part of God in order for us to carry out the command to be holy. Well, whenever you begin to really ponder on that, Holy Spirit will begin to pay attention to your desiring to know. Because we all know, if we really want to know something, we begin to research it, we begin to ponder it, we begin to think on it, and just we eat and sleep that thing when we're really trying to get it. When the body of Christ start to eat and sleep an understanding of God's command to be holy, there's no other command in the entire Bible. And I know they asked Jesus what the greatest commandment was. They said, love the Lord thy God with all of thy heart, with all of thy soul, with all of thy mind. And the second is likened to it, love your neighbor as yourself. But you know what? There ain't but one way you can love the Lord with all of your soul, with all of your heart, and with all of your mind, and that you're going to have to be pursuing a holy life. You're going to have to be pursuing a holy life. There ain't nothing else you can do that's going to make that possible. So what I want to challenge you with today, and I'm not going to be before you long, but I want to challenge you with that spend time asking the Lord, you know, I don't know how you're going to start it, whether you start it alone, or whether you start it doing your morning devotion, or whether you just be driving. You know, I learned something, and I thank God for the people that was around me when I first got serious. There was people in the church, you see them at the red light. And when they were at the red light, they had their Bible open on the steering wheel. And they was hungering after God. They was, and they, everywhere you saw, they had their Bible. Everywhere they went, they had their Bible. And those were the kind of people that I was looking at. And it was just like, they just wanted, and I was just sharing with a sister how, and you know, when I first saw her, I said, yeah, I saw you at the red light and you had your Bible open. And she said, yeah, because I was hungry for God. I was hungry. You know, and I said, that kind of helped me with my hunger. You know, sometimes we just got to ponder, Lord, what kind of relationship do we have? You remember I taught a year on right relationship with God? And the whole idea is to get people to start having this conversation with God. Not, we can have a conversation with ourselves, but when do we have conversation with God? What do you want? So when I asked the Lord about, what do you mean be holy? And I think I shared with this before with you. God was saying, listen, I'm a jealous God. I don't share my glory with nothing and no one. If you're going to be in relationship with me, he said, I need to be Lord over all of your life. You're going to have to give me all of it, or I don't want none of it. And that thing kind of shook me a little bit, because there are some areas in our life we're not ready to turn over to the Lord. We got to be honest. We're not ready to turn over. But when he made it clear, and another time I was praying, and the Lord said, just as clear as you hear my voice, he said, I'm not listening to them prayers. And I was shaking. He said, I'm not listening to your prayer. I told you already, I'm going to be Lord of all, or not Lord at all. So how do you want to do this? Do you want to come all the way in, or you want to be all the way out? How many of you want to be in a relationship with somebody and they partially love you? You're in a relationship with somebody.

0: abundantly. Amen.
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2: There's one freeway accident. It's on the H1 townbound near the Kahanui Overpass. Traffic gets slow at the Waimalu Pearl Ridge exit in Pearl City. The slowest traffic, though, is the jam at the Middle Street merge, although you will pick up some speed right after the merge. The H1 westbound is slow from 11th Avenue to McCulley. Traffic is looking good on the windward side, as well as coming over to town on the Pali, the Likelike, and the H3 freeway.
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7: Welcome to Seculo. Will Haynes in studio today as we look at what took place over the weekend. This is where, after this agreement, this memorandum of understanding had been agreed to by both the United States and Iran, leading to the 60-day period of further negotiations trying to get to a final deal, Iran seemed to be in breach of this MOU. Surprise, surprise. The Iranians not holding up their end of the deal. But it all began with a drone attack on a shipping, a container ship, in the Strait of Hormuz. This was a Singapore-flagged ship that had a drone, a one-way drone, that went, flew alongside it, turned around, and hit the boat. So it wasn't as though it were an accident. This led to an escalation of strikes that were traded between the United States and Iran over the weekend. I want to hear from you. Do you think that this is what we should expect from Iran? Do you? I mean, I know many of you think that they cannot be trusted. But as we see, even now, what seemed to be a simple portion of the memorandum of understanding, they were not able to hold up their end of the deal. Now, the United States was able to then go after multiple targets. They were able to take out some of these capabilities that Iran had been able to shift assets from around other parts of the country to kind of build up this air defense and air attack sector of that Strait of Hormuz area. The United States was able to go after them. This also led to President Trump on the 27th, so just 2 days ago, saying United States aircraft just struck Iranian missile and drone storage locations and coastal radar sites for violating the ceasefire agreement. Again, it is very possible they will never learn. There may come a point when we are no longer able to be reasonable and will be forced to militarily complete the job that we very successfully started. If that happens, the Islamic Republic of Iran will no longer exist. Now, that is what a lot of us have been kind of hoping for, that the Islamic Republic of Iran would no longer exist, that we could get to that point. What do you think? Do you think the president is trying to exhaust all options before getting to that? Trying to show that he can be reasonable? Also kind of showing that his playbook is completely different than everyone else's in Washington, left or right, that he will take a different path. He started strong. He showed the United States is not afraid to attack. Then he went to the diplomatic side and said, we are not afraid to negotiate. Now, is he about to show that he's not afraid to finish the job? What we also know is that the Iranians have requested an emergency meeting between negotiators tomorrow in Doha, Qatar. So the president also acknowledged that it will take place tomorrow, and this is at the request of Iran. Obviously, after they violated the ceasefire, and then they saw that we would hit back, this is what we are left with. Another meeting, more talks tomorrow. What do you think? Call me at 1-800-684-3110. Is it time to just finish the job? Have we shown that the Iranians will not be able to fall in line and to follow an agreement? This was a very simple part of it, folks. This was just let the ships go through the Strait of Hormuz. This wasn't even the very complicated nuclear material issue that they will be getting to in these talks. Call me, 1-800-684-3110. We're going to talk about this. We're also going to talk about some Supreme Court opinions that came out today. Some you may be happy with, some you may not be. But I'll also tell you why that shows that the Supreme Court, as it is working. And you don't need the leftist to get in there and pack the court as they want to do. But we are also approaching quickly July, when we will be celebrating our 250th birthday of this United States of America. 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
7: Welcome back to Seculo. We're talking about what has taken place over the weekend, where the Iranians decided to strike a shipping vessel that was going through the Strait of Hormuz. Now, there was some discussion where the Iranians like, they didn't quite go the path that we agreed to. However, it was the agreed upon path that is set forth by the United Nations, the maritime organization that kind of oversees that commercial shipping traffic as it goes through places like the Strait of Hormuz. So Iranians, once again, showing that they're not fully trustworthy, even on the easy part of the memorandum of understanding. I think that it's important to point this out, that as we go along, they are showing what a lot of us were concerned would be the case, right? Is that you have that, I think I said I was skeptically optimistic was the way I talked about the memorandum of understanding. I'm a skeptic that Iran can ever hold up their end of the deal. But I'm optimistic in the sense that President Trump is doing something that is completely outside the box. And many times that's what it takes to get to a kind of a groundbreaking deal like this. Something like the Abraham Accords, we never thought that that could really be a possibility. The fact that many of those Gulf states and North African states, that they would have this sort of a diplomatic relationship renewed with the state of Israel. And that was accomplished. Now, a lot of that was built on the shared desire for economic prosperity and the concern of the strong Iran. Now, as we look at how successful those have been, and really even throughout this war, how many of the Gulf states that aren't a part of the Abraham Accords have kind of operated within that framework, and we may see something coming with more nations joining the Abraham Accords in the future. But you also have to think that while there is optimism about doing something different, that both politicians and diplomats and career Washington folk have not ever done before, whether they're liberal or conservative or centrist or whatever, no matter what their foreign policy is, they hadn't tried something like what the president has done. That is where the optimism came from with all of this. But the skepticism remains. It's not about the ability of the negotiators, Witkoff and Kushner, being able to craft and negotiate well. It's not even a criticism of the administration of trying this approach. It is fully that we know how Iran operates. And even with these new people, you can have some optimism that something different can come from this. But you also have to remember, if they are still beholden to the theology that creates the Iranian Islamic Republic, then they are going to be very difficult to ever get to fall in line. The hope is that many of these people, the three and four levels down the ladder that are now in charge, maybe they aren't so beholden to the theology that the Ayatollah and the Supreme Leader have perpetrated on the people that have crafted the Islamic Republic. This apocalyptic, genocidal dictatorship, is it something that is different? Now, these people are very much invested in the regime and the way it operates, the IRGC having a stranglehold on not just the theology of the country, not just the military of the country, but also the economy. So yeah, if they're in that apparatus, they're still going to be operating very similarly, but could things change? Maybe one of those prongs, the theology angle, if that isn't as strong, could it give leverage to do something unthinkable, something remarkable? That's what we are watching. But as of right now, they keep showing themselves to be the Iran of old, the very same Iran that you can't negotiate with. I want to play this from the ambassador to the UN. This is Mike Waltz. He had this to say on Fox News Sunday over the weekend. And let's go ahead and cue this up, folks. This is Bite 3 from the United States ambassador to the UN.
10: The president's patience isn't going to last forever. Discussions are ongoing, particularly at a technical level of how to get inspectors in, the downblending and the other pieces that are focused on ensuring Iran never has a nuclear weapon. But they need to understand their leverage is diminishing by the day. Iran has a choice to make. It's going to be a responsible nation, or it can continue down this path to absolute ruin.
7: And once again, there he says, their leverage is diminishing day by day. Are they going to be a responsible nation, or are they going to continue down this path to absolute ruin? It appears they're headed towards absolute ruin. And I think there are many of us that have been watching this unfold that have given the benefit of the doubt to the administration, not to the Iranians by any means, that maybe something novel could happen. Maybe something new could happen. But when you start to look at what the president even was saying just 2 days ago, that it is very possible they will never learn. That is what we have been kind of saying for months now. There may come a point when we are no longer able to be reasonable and will be forced to militarily complete the job that we very successfully started. If that happens, the Islamic Republic of Iran will no longer exist. And I think at the end of the day, that is what many of us have hoped for the people of Iran, for the Persian people, that the Islamic Republic of Iran will no longer exist. Now, you'll see people say, oh, that's genocidal talk. That's saying that they'll no longer exist. There has been such buy-in from especially those on the political left that will, to some degree, support the concept of that leadership remaining in place. An annihilation of the Islamic Republic does not mean an annihilation of the people of Iran. It means getting rid of the horrible leadership that has countless American lives on its hands, as well as people in the region, even their own people. The fact that we talk about them slaughtering 30 to 50,000 of their own people earlier this year is now almost an afterthought, and you have to think of how many of their own people have been slaughtered over the entire reign of this horrible, evil regime. That 30 to 50,000 is a minuscule number compared to how many people have been falsely imprisoned, tortured, killed for their beliefs, for not wanting to fall in line with their genocidal death cult that leads that country. It should be a shocking number and wake up the entire world. The fact that now it's almost flippantly said 30,000 of their own people were killed, just protesting the intensity of which they control the economy and use the money for terror instead of their own people, as well as all of the brutality that is perpetrated on their own people because of their morality police, their strict codes within Iran. It should be a wake-up call for the entire world. This should be the cause célèbre for every liberal activist on every college campus in the country. When you see how quickly they jump to free Palestine, why is it not free Iran? Because if you're talking about real authoritarian dictatorships that are perpetrating horrors on their people, it is the Iranian regime. And I also think the irony of free Palestine that's lost, and we're going to talk some about this with Jeff Balaban later in the broadcast, but the irony that is lost on the left when they say things like free Palestine and they try to say this isn't anti-Semitic, it is the state of Israel that left Gaza to its own devices, per se. They are the ones that left Gaza, the security agreements that they had there, and said, you know what? Govern yourselves. Govern yourselves, Gaza. We will no longer be in here. We're going to let you hold elections. The Palestinian Authority thought, well, I mean, we're the ones who've been doing all the work here. We're going to clearly win the elections. No, they elected Hamas. Freeing Gaza would mean now take away control of Hamas. That is the great irony of their failed slogans of free Palestine, is that a real freedom would be what Israel was trying to do, to free them from the oppression of Hamas, the proxy of Iran. But no, they don't get that. They think that Israel is the great oppressor. And once again, you see how this plays out. But this is something that we're going to keep having to deal with, even as you talk about these talks. Can Iran be trusted? Well, really, when you look anywhere, no, they can't. They continue to push for Hezbollah. They continue to push for Hamas leadership because that is their control of the region. And they have American leftists bought in. When they say free Palestine, they mean strengthen Hamas. It is part of the reason why the Iranian regime gets a blind eye turned by the American leftists on the college campuses here. We're going to talk about that and a lot more coming up. Next segment, we're going to talk about some of these Supreme Court opinions that came out today. Give me a call at 1-800-684-3110 if you want to hear about that. You want to talk about that. You want to talk about Iran. We've got a lot more coming up. We'll be right back with more on Seculo.
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7: Welcome back to Seculo. 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We'll be having Jeff Balaban from ACLJ Jerusalem joining us live from Israel later in the broadcast. If you want to talk about Iran, you want to talk about some of these Supreme Court cases, give me a call, 1-800-684-3110. Some interesting cases came out today, and these opinions are from the Supreme Court. And there's kind of a mixed bag. Some are ones that we are glad with the outcome. Some of them are not so happy with necessarily, isn't what we were arguing for. But I think overall, it's moments like these when you do have a mixed bag of like, oh, I wanted that opinion to go that way. I don't agree with that ruling per se, or it's not what we argued per se, that it shows that all of the noise around the Supreme Court is just that. And the left wanting to reform the Supreme Court or to pack the court or issue term limits on the Supreme Court is only because they want the court to rule 100% their way. It's not because they don't think it's fair. It's because it's not giving them everything they want. So just remember that. When you hear a Supreme Court decision or opinion that comes down and it's not everything that you thought it should be or you were hoping for, it doesn't necessarily fit with what your political ideology was hoping for, that is proof that the Supreme Court is working, not that it is broken. So keep that in mind. You're never going to get 100% opinions in your way because the Supreme Court is independent. It isn't controlled by a political party or by the executive branch. So that is a good thing. It is a good thing in general when we see opinions that we may not necessarily agree with because it shows you that they are independent and they are working. It is not something we need to pack. It is not something we need to completely change the makeup of. And I think that is very key. Now, one of these cases that came out, and I think this is an important one, a lot of these aren't the type of cases that are going to make a ton of headlines. You're going to see some today. Tomorrow, there's supposed to be another opinion day. I have a feeling we are going to see the birthright citizenship case be handed down tomorrow, the opinion in that. It is probably the final day of the term based off of how many opinions are remaining. But that's going to get a lot of headlines, no matter what. Some of these, not as big, even though they are at the end of the term, but they do have real ramifications for things that we fight for here at the ACLJ. And one of those is Trump versus Slaughter. This is a case where President Trump was trying to fire or remove from the Federal Trade Commission one of the members of that. It's supposed to be an independent body, but when you start to get into this, this is how many people on the left have wanted these bureaucracies and these quasi-independent agencies to work. They wanted it to be outside of the power of the president, trying to limit the president's power in many more ways. The opinion for this was delivered by the Chief Justice, John Roberts, and Justice Alito, Gorsuch, Kavanaugh, Amy Coney Barrett, they all agreed. Justice Thomas joined in all except for one part, 3B, and Justice Gorsuch filed a concurring opinion. So this is 6-3. You have a dissent from Sotomayor in which Kagan and Jackson join. 6-3. And this held that the president does have the authority to fire a member of the Federal Trade Commission. And this is something that the ACLJ filed in. We have been very consistent for years about fighting for the unitary executive, saying that the president himself is the executive branch and everything that flows down from that works for him. And I think these words brought by the Chief Justice, once again, something that we filed in, are very important to read at the end of his opinion. And it says this: our Constitution creates three branches, but only one president. That president is not all powerful, not by any means, but he is not impotent either. He and he alone is vested with the executive power of the United States. Article 2, Section 1, Clause 1. To discharge the duties of his trust, the president must have the assistance of officers he can trust. 30 writings of George Washington at 334, although it is up to the Senate to decide whether to confirm those with whom the president would prefer to work, neither Congress nor the courts may saddle him with those with whom he cannot work. Subordinates who exercise the president's power are subject to removal by him. Then and only then can they remain accountable to the president and the president to the people. The judgment of the United States District Court for the District of Columbia is reversed, and the case is remanded for further proceedings consistent with this opinion. The Supreme Court is saying the president has a lot of leeway to fire people because of that he is the only member constitutionally of the executive branch. He is the one president. And that in order to work with people, he cannot be saddled by Congress or the courts with those with whom he cannot work. If you come into the job and you are the president of the United States and you are stuck with people who are actively trying to work against you, they don't hold more power than the president. It is key from this. That is an important piece of Supreme Court jurisprudence that we are seeing here. It affirms what we argue here at the American Center for Law and Justice and have for a very long time. You think back to when he fired James Comey, and it was that same argument. This is very clear on the power to fire that the president has. That is what the left wants. They want a bureaucracy so strong that it doesn't matter who the president is, that this executive branch keeps functioning no matter who gets elected, and they keep their policies and agenda keeps rolling forward because the president has no power to do anything. Now, there was a converse case here that kind of had a little bit of us surprised that they didn't go in lockstep together. But once again, it shows you that the Supreme Court is independent. And that was the case involving the Federal Reserve, the governor of the Federal Reserve, who was removed by the president. The Supreme Court held that there's not enough yet that a governor can be removed if there is malfeasance and issues like that, but that has not been proven yet. And what they showed is that the way that the Board of Governors was established by Congress, it does hamstring the president to some degree, that he cannot just fire a Federal Reserve Board governor for any reason. And I think that's very distinct. They didn't let ideology or their belief about the executive branch, which is very clear here from the Chief Justice, that the president is the executive branch, It also shows that there is nuance in the way that things are created by Congress. So I think that there's a couple others I want to get to later as well. But right there, these two cases about executive power and whom the president can and cannot fire is nuanced. And that is the way much of our law is, nuanced. So if you look at this and you hear from people that they're upset with the Supreme Court, that also is showing you that the Supreme Court is working. It's not going to 100% prop up your ideology. We'll be back with more on Seculo. And if you want to support the work of the ACLJ, go to aclj.org and donate today.
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We're going to be looking at Psalm 19, not only talking about this book, the Bible, but talking about a second book that the psalmist describes that all of you have read and heard and seen, even when you woke up this morning. We look at the book of creation that God has written in the sky and in you and me and everything that we see around us that points and proclaims the glory of God. And then we look at the written revelation of God in Scripture that gives us the detail about his character, about his love for us, working through history and ultimately working through Jesus, that we may have life and have it abundantly in his name. So you want to step on for a ride, Psalm chapter 19, as we look at this, as it's going to take us to the heights, it's going to take us to the depths, but it's going to penetrate on the inside in terms of who we are. So Father, may the words of my mouth and the meditations of our hearts be acceptable in your sight. O Lord, my rock and my redeemer. Amen. Psalm 19, and you will see that prayer at the very end of the psalm, because the point of the two books, the point of all of creation, is not just to speak to you so that we listen. The point is so that you speak the glory of God back. And we sang with the worship team, thank you for wonderful songs, talked about if creation speaks the glory of God, how much more am I to speak the glory of God? So what's in your mouth this morning is really important. And then you'll also see from the word that it is wanting to penetrate into the meditations of our heart and where Jesus himself comes and takes residence. So that not just what we speak with our mouths this morning, but the very things going on in your meditation, in your heart, in your devotion, we want it to be pleasing to God. And that what is written here is so that it may be written on the inside of who we are. Let's take a look. Psalm 19. The heavens declare the glory of God. The skies proclaim the work of his hands. Day after day, they pour forth speech. Night after night, they display knowledge. There is no speech or language where their voice is not heard. Their voice goes out into all the earth, their words to the ends of the world. And in the heavens, he has pitched a tent for the sun, which is like a bridegroom coming forth from his pavilion, like a championing, rejoicing to run his course. It raises at one end of the heavens and makes its circuit to the other. Nothing is hidden from its heat. That's the first book. Now we have the second. The law of the Lord is perfect, reviving the soul. The statutes of the Lord are trustworthy, making wise the simple. The precepts of the Lord are right, giving joy to the heart. The commands of the Lord are radiant, giving light to the eyes. The fear of the Lord is pure, enduring forever. The ordinances of the Lord are sure, and altogether righteous. They are more precious than gold, more than much pure gold. They are sweeter than honey from the comb. And by them is your servant warned, and in keeping them there is great reward. Who can discern his errors? Forgive my hidden faults. Keep your servant also from willful sins. May they not rule over me. And then I will be blameless, innocent of great transgression. Together, may the words of my mouth and the meditation of my heart be pleasing in your sight, O Lord, my rock
and my Redeemer. The great first great book of God is this world book, W-O-R-L-D. It is the book of his creation that is all around, and it begins with the heavens declare. The heavens are preaching to you. The heavens are speaking to you of the glory of God. The skies proclaim the work of his hands. And so the first commandment says you shall have no other gods before you. The second commandment makes it very clear that all of creation is not to be worshiped, but is to be signs pointing to the Lord for us to worship him. And so even the trees and everything that God has made. Let's just do a little survey here. How many of you prefer, if you have a choice this afternoon, to go to the beach or to go hiking? How many of you would go hiking and how many of you would go to the beach? Okay, let's do the hiking first. How many of you go hiking? Okay, how many of you go to the beach? All right, you have a choice between going up in a glider or paragliding or whatever you want to do and going way up and seeing things from way up there just with the birds, or how many of you have a choice of going under the water and going scuba diving or going down in a submarine? How many of you want to go up with the birds? Okay, how many of you want to go down with the submarines? Okay, even after the Titanic thing? Wow, okay, I'm impressed. That's okay. That's all right. All right, so here we are. Whether you go down, whether you go up, whether you go wide, whether you go this way or that, it says that all of it, everything God has made is to proclaim, it's a sermon to you about who made it. It's about God. By the way, you're a sermon too, because you're part of what God has made. And God is wanting what comes out of our mouths to be also proclaiming his glory, what comes out of our hearts and then goes to our mouths, to be focusing on the Lord Jesus. So we're going to walk through this fairly quickly. The heavens declare the glory of God. Creation's unrelenting, universal, undeniable testimony of the glory of God. It is unrelenting. It says in Psalm 19, day after day they pour forth speech. Doesn't stop preaching. This sermon's going to end, but the sermon from the world book is not. It's going to keep going night after night. They display knowledge. Very interesting use of the word. So there is this unrelenting speaking of say, hey, I have this beautiful lay today, and someone blessed Kendall and I with, and I mean, God didn't have to make beautiful flowers that smell good, and God did not have to make birds that sound good or that are beautiful. God did not have to make the world with all of the senses in the way he did. But God, in the beauty and in the diversity and in the wonder of it all, is constantly getting our attention to point to him, not to worship the trees, but the trees who point to him as God, as creator. This unrelenting, it is universal. It says there is no speech or language where their voice is not heard. Their voice goes out into all the earth, their words to the ends of the world. It is universal. We have a number of scientists in our church, and I love always learning tidbits and stuff from you. Some of you are great at math, some at physics, some at biology, and all the rest of it, some at chemistry. I was talking to one of our guys, and I said, what amazes you about how creation has been pointing to the creator and divine in origin? And he just said, it's really simple, John, two things. One is water. He said, the water cycle itself is the ultimate necessity for life on earth as we know it. It exists in all three phases, solid, liquid, and gas. And the liquid is required for plant and animal life. And the gas forms clouds and eventually rain, but it's the primary greenhouse gas. People talk about it. No, the primary greenhouse gas that we need is water in as vapor that keeps the earth's temperatures. Without it, we would be minus 18 degrees Celsius. Not pleasant, especially if you're in Hawaii. But with it, it keeps this consistent temperature
to allow animals and all that we have and ourselves to exist. He said the second thing, it's just common sense, but I mean, everyone misses it. When we breathe in, what do we breathe in? Oxygen. When we breathe out, what do we breathe out? I love Kendall's prayer. He said, we breathe in grace and we breathe out praise. That's what it's meant to be, okay? So what do plants take in? Carbon dioxide. What do plants exhale? Oxygen. Isn't that a neat mix? Hey, there's all kinds of oxygen we get to breathe. We produce carbon dioxide for the plants which feed us. And if there's all kinds of carbon dioxide, agriculture flourishes and plants flourish. We know that the times of the greatest carbon dioxide amounts have been the times of the greatest flourishing of plant, and which then produces the animal life. It's this incredible cycle. It's kind of like marriage, right? Husbands and wife are complementing each other. And God has created this amazing world to point to his glory and his design. It's universal. There's an undeniable testimony. This one man, he's an astronomer and physicist. His name is Robert Jastrow. He actually was in NASA's Goddard Institute for Space Studies. He was a part of all of the first studies to get us to the moon. And he's a professor of geophysics at Columbia. Not a believer, not a Christian. He's an agnostic. But in being interviewed, he said this about scientists and about where astronomy and geophysics is going and where it ends. He says, for the scientist who has lived by faith and the power of reason, the story ends in a very bad dream. He has scaled the mountains of ignorance, and he is about to conquer the highest peak. And as he pulls himself over that rock, he is greeted by a band of theologians who have been sitting there for centuries. Because everything that we are learning in science, whether you're looking at the vastness of the universe and the billions of galaxies and the billions and billions of stars and all of the intricacies that we know about that, or whether you're looking down and you're looking into the depths of the ocean, someone shared after the first service, at Joe Rogan. All right, even Joe Rogan doesn't know the Lord. And when they looked at the deep, deep holes that they have bored into as far down as the earth, they're just even tapping the top mantle. And that there they found incredible amounts of water. And and it got Joe Rogan looking back into the Genesis account of the creation and the flood. And now there's so much water underneath the surface of the earth. They found fossil records miles below the crust of the earth. And so you have people, they're not sitting in church. But there is this sermon that is coming from creation itself that is gaining their attention and calling out to give glory to God. And so there is this undeniable testimony that only God, something bigger than who we are. And creation points to the size of God and the glory of it had to be an amazingly big God to create this universe. The wisdom of God, of how to pull all these things together so they harmonize and they work together. I'm terrified of having cataracts removed in my eyes, and I was talking to someone and talking about how they just had their cataracts removed and the incredible intricacy of just the eye. Or just cut yourself in the blood clot. And what has to happen for your blood not to bleed out, but to actually clot? The intricacies that all point to the glory of God, the engineering, the design, the artistry, the beauty that is there. Why is there music? It touches our soul. Why is there goodness? And that the kindness of God blesses us, and that we rejoice and we enjoy things God has given to us. Spurgeon says, day by day, the passage says, and they pour forth speech. And he says, he's an old preacher. He says, day bids us labor, but night is to prepare us for our lost home. Day
bids us work for the Lord, but night invites us to rest in him. Day causes us to look to the endless day that is coming, but night warns us to escape the everlasting night. Creation is the book behind the book that everyone, every place, every language, every country reads. And Paul says this in Romans 1. He says, that's why there is no excuse for anyone, regardless of where they are. Because God has revealed himself in that which he has made. And then he has fully revealed himself in the Word, Jesus, who became flesh and dwelt among us. Through him, the world was created. So we have this world book of glory. And so may the words of my mouth, can we say it? May the words of and the meditations of be pleasing in your sight, O Lord, my rock and my redeemer. When I think of the rock, I think of the first book that God created. I love rocks. And I used to canoe through huge granite canyons, immovable rocks. But then we have the Redeemer. And that's the second book where God has not only revealed his creative power, but he has revealed his love in his heart toward us in his work of redemption in Jesus Christ. It says in the second part where we come down to verse 7 of Psalm 19, the law of the Lord is perfect, reviving the soul. When it talks about the law here, it's not just talking about the Mosaic law or the Torah or the Ten Commandments. It's talking about all of the revelation of God that he has put out, and that word of God is now the word that will bring life to your soul. I mean, people were watching the news on the Titanic submarine and all that kind of stuff. Really interesting. We have some submariners here, and they straightened me out. They said, oh, that was just one big stupid media blitz. Because in reality, there is no rescuing. There is no rescuing. They would have been incinerated in a millisecond. Because so awesome is the power of the ocean and the pressure of what is down there. And the Word of God takes the realities that we see in the physical world and now brings them into the spiritual reality. There is natural law. You go down to the bottom of the ocean, you better be sure you've got a submarine that can handle the forces of the stress. But if you're going to live in a world with demons and with Satan, and if you're going to approach God for eternity, you better understand that there is a moral law that is even more real than the physical things that you see. And it's on this moral law that everything you see has been created and based. And so the written word goes into the moral precepts underneath everything that we have seen created. And it wants to penetrate not just our minds, but wants to penetrate the meditations of our heart. You understand? God is wanting that relationship with us.

to him belong. They are weak, but he is strong. Yes, yes, Jesus loves me. Yes, Jesus loves me. Yes, Jesus loves me. The Bible tells me so. So the whole point of the books is so that we know you're not just some accident, some blob, but the Lord loves you and knows you. Night to night, it declares knowledge. Lord knows you and loves you, and it is calling you into a relationship with Jesus Christ. So that we say, yes, I know. You know, the only two things in creation that God tries to use to begin to describe his love is the vastness of the universe and the stars. If you can count all the stars, then you can begin to understand the love of Jesus poured out for you and what it meant for him to die on the cross for your sin and for mine. The other thing he uses is the volume and the depths of the oceans and the amount. And we've discovered there's way more water in this planet than we even have any idea about. He said, you can understand just how much water there is, and you can begin to understand a drop of the love of God that he has for you. And the written word, praise God that we have it, describes the love of God that we know, not only as God worked in the Old Testament and through the Psalms with David, but also in the New Testament, especially revealed with Jesus. Let's take a look. We're just going to fly through this quickly. You have six descriptions of the law, of the Word of God, this written book. And the first one is, in each one, it has a different angle, like a diamond, describing this book. So it calls the law, statutes, precepts, commands. But then it has a modifier where it describes what kind of word it is. And then it describes the so what of what does it do in your life when you receive it, and it becomes a part of your speaking and a part of your meditation. Okay? So the first one in Psalm 19, it says in verse 6, 7, the law of the Lord is perfect. So it is a perfect law. That means it is completely everything that we need for life and to live. And then it says it revives the soul. I've been watching and following, you know, the coup in Russia and all the dynamics on the news, and so many people get really uptight. What's going to happen to our world? What is happening? What's happening in our economy here in the States? We look at our schools. You have the answer to every single problem and situation. Now, Scott Eder, he's a trained psychiatrist, okay? We need him. He's amazing. But I'm going to give you a cue how you can be and bring counsel to any person, and you can bring life into the midst of their need and darkness, because it says the law of the Lord is perfect. It's complete. And what does it do? Revives the soul. So you bring

0: where death has entered in, where discouragement, where destruction, where sin and pain has ravaged, you now have the word that is able to create and revive and make new again. You want to pay attention to this word. You want to read it. You want to long for it. You want to memorize it. You want to devour it. You want to speak it. You want to meditate on it because it's perfect. Then it is trustworthy in its statutes. It says the statutes of the Lord are trustworthy. And you have all these different descriptions of the law, same words from a different angle. And from the legislature in heaven, God decreed and he established his statutes. And these statutes make us wise. And that this moral law, this covenant of the Lord, and that enters us into a relationship with God. I'm not wise if I go and I take ice or I take crack. What's going to happen? Natural law says that's going to inadvertently affect me in mentally and physically, and it's going to be harmful for me. Generally understood? Okay? In the same way, there are natural laws that if I, you know, drive my car at 160 miles an hour in a neighborhood, I'm probably either going to hurt somewhere else or hurt myself, right? It's basic natural wisdom of natural law. Well, there's the same moral law of God that says if you don't value the life of this baby and you kill it, things morally in you and in culture and in your family are going to be impacted.
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1: Hey y'all, Eli Wenders here. I want to talk to you about something that's more important than ever, taking care of the wildlife around us. Our planet is home to some of the most amazing creatures you could ever imagine, from the biggest bears to the smallest birds and everything in between. 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
3: And when the king of Judah hears that pronouncement, he makes a most unusual choice. He goes to the temple to pray. The king. Do you think somebody met him on the way and said, well, actually, we should separate the church and state? You know that's a nonsensical idea, right? A state absent the Spirit of God will become an increasingly authoritarian force in your life. We don't want the government dictating how we worship, what worship looks like. We don't want them intruding. I think that's what the Constitution says. But we cannot survive a state that is absent that biblical worldview.
2: 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We'll be back to the message in just a moment. 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That's 855-577-2255. We're so glad you're here to listen. 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
3: It's growing time in Tennessee. The vegetables and flowers and all the things that bring so much to this season of the year. And it's a time where I'm very interested in initiating spiritual growth in my own life and therefore in the life of the people with whom I'm doing life. So I want to invite you to a growing season. And my observation is, in any endeavor of our lives, sustained growth or excellence is directly linked to your connection to fundamentals. It's true in business. It's true in athletics. It's true in relationships, and it's true in our spiritual lives. We don't become so mature or so experienced that we step away from the fundamental principles that bring transformation to us. We spend our days under the sun with this tension between our old carnal earthly nature and the Spirit of God within us. And as we grow and mature in the Lord, the nature of that contest often changes. But the reality of it does not disappear. And so I want to take a few of the sessions and process some things that hold tremendous potential for change in our lives. And I don't know which one will be most appropriate for you, but somewhere along the journey, the Lord will illuminate something for you. It'll resonate with you. There'll be an awareness that goes, you know, that's valuable. And when you recognize that, spend some time with it. Rearrange your devotional so you've got a little extra time with it. Spend a few days inviting God into that arena of your life. If the Spirit of God prompts you to respond in some way, have the courage for that response. When we get to the end of the summer and we transition back into the fall and all that comes with that, and we reflect upon these weeks, let's be able to say, God moved in my life. Wouldn't that be good? That's the target. That's the target. I want to start with a habit I invited you towards some time ago, keeping a good news list. Hope you still do that. You know, I'm in the habit of saying God is moving in the earth, and wherever I go, people stop me and go, I don't know what you say. And I always want to hand them a button with a big smiley face on it, because it's we're oftentimes more in tune with what evil is doing than what God is doing. And so I've encouraged you over a broad period of time to maintain a good news list. And I want to celebrate something that I think belongs on the good news list in with bold print. And that's something that our Tennessee legislature and governor signed into law. And that's that June is a celebration of Nuclear Family Month in Tennessee. Well, from time to time, we'll comment on some ungodly legislation that impacts lives. I think it's important for those who are Christ followers and have a biblical worldview to celebrate when those biblical values are celebrated and recognized in the public square. And I am very grateful. If those discussions, nuclear family is kind of a sociological term. I went and pulled it off the website, so I didn't, the government's website, so I didn't. It's defining a family as one husband and one wife with their biological children or adopted or fostered children. So it's bringing a definition to marriage that aligns with the biblical worldview. What a thought. And perhaps even better news, Tennessee is not alone. Indiana's Governor Mike Braun signed similar legislation. Alabama's Governor Kay Ivey, Arkansas's Governor Sarah Huckabee, all have signed, making June a celebration of the nuclear family. There's a bizarre ambivalence on the part of too many Christians on this topic. They're like, well, is it even appropriate to say that's good? Is it appropriate to say that God's direction is good? Yes. Okay? We are so addled. We have been so confused by the spirit of this age that we've almost lost our compass points. To say that we celebrate God's definition of family is not an expression of hate towards anyone else. It's an expression of our intent to honor God with our lives. And so I am grateful. I hope you will use your voice this month. When you're having your weekly meals, when you're having your expressions of hospitality with friends, when you're at the ball fields, it's a wonderful thing that has happened. It will bring good things to children and families. Our families aren't perfect, but we still strive for the best expression of family that gives the greatest opportunities to children. And I believe God has given us that blueprint. Amen. So it is a yay, God. It should be celebrated. You know, maybe we could expand that. I think we should have Let's Not Steal Month. Feels like we need one of those. Maybe we just get weird and go, well, let's have a We Won't Commit Adultery Month. We'll get out all of our biblical values and go, hey, we think these should probably be held up as a standard. We have retreated so far that we're reluctant to say something as simple as Jesus is Lord. But we're not retreating anymore. We're not angry. We don't have to be belligerent. We certainly don't have to be violent. But we can take the truth of God and express it with the kindness of God into the darkness of our world. We used to call that evangelism. When we would have a conversation with people that couldn't spell God if you gave them a G and an O. And we would talk about biblical values and how they impacted lives and the good things it had brought to us and how God was helping us overcome our failures and shortcomings and invite people into that same journey. That used to be the nature of the conversation that we would have with a secular culture. Now there's just a lot of screaming and name calling and a lot of labeling, and Christians don't want to be labeled, so we buried our faith. Folks, if you get labels because you're advocating for a biblical worldview, I think those are like merit badges. But at least think about it, okay? But in June, we have good news to celebrate. God is moving in the earth. All right, the topic for this session is prayer and God's power. You know, I have been around church my whole life. And so prayer is one of those words that always bothers me. I feel like it's so used, so overused, that it's almost empty of any meaning. And we tend to associate prayer with kind of the beginning of a formal religious service or a transition maybe in some religious experience, or if you're building some sort of a public event, maybe we should have some sort of a acknowledgement of a higher power. And in all of those formal settings, it's not wicked or evil, but it has done a great deal to diminish any meaningful imagination of prayer. And I would like to kind of approach that just as directly as I know how. If prayer is absent in your life, the power of God is mostly absent in your life. And so I want to give you just some simple ways to begin to let prayer be integrated into the routine of your days, into the context of your relationships, into your imagination of God. We won't always get it just right. We're learning. We are learners. That's a part of our commitment in this place. But I would submit to you that prayer is a way of engaging the Spirit of God so that the purposes of God can be expressed in the earth. So that many times when you take a place and you're willing to offer a prayer, be it short or long, that you are actually engaging in a collision of spiritual forces. So it's not surprising to me that we're reluctant. It's not surprising to me that I would have inner voices or, you know, that would try to limit my willingness to do, well, what if you pray and nothing happens? Well, I think far more frightening is what if you pray and something does? So we're going to kind of unpack this together with God's help. In Isaiah 37, we looked at it in some detail in a previous session. I won't belabor it. A foreign army, the Assyrian army, has besieged Jerusalem. They've conquered all the surrounding nations. They've conquered the northern kingdom of Israel. They've conquered the other fortified cities of Judah. Only Jerusalem is left. Jerusalem is besieged. And the commander of the Assyrian forces have said, there's nothing you can do. Surrender to us. And honestly, he's telling the truth. Israel does not have the military might, the force, the armaments, the technological superiority to defeat the Assyrian army. So the defeat of Jerusalem is imminent, which means most likely death for the leadership class and subservience for the remainder of the people. And when the king of Judah, Hezekiah, hears that pronouncement, he makes a most unusual choice. He doesn't panic. He goes to the temple to pray. The king. Do you think somebody met him on the way and said, well, actually, we should separate the church and state? You know that's a nonsensical idea, right? A state absent the Spirit of God will become an increasingly authoritarian force in your life. We don't want a state church. We don't want the government dictating how we worship, what worship looks like. We don't want them intruding. I think that's what the Constitution says. But we cannot survive a state that is absent that biblical worldview.
2: We'll be right back. But first, a word from Pastor Allen about his new book.
3: Folks, understanding who you are in Christ, the price that was paid to give you status in the kingdom of God, it will write a future for you that is not dependent upon your family of origin, your life circumstance, the expressions of evil that you've had to overcome. In Christ Jesus, we are triumphant both in time and for all eternity. We put this little booklet together. It'll help you. 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
2: 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Now, let's get back to Pastor Allen with his message called Prayer and God's Power. 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
3: Hezekiah goes to pray. And because he prayed, it's in your notes, Isaiah 37, God sends Isaiah to see Hezekiah. Isaiah the prophet, the book in the Old Testament you may know, is a contemporary of King Hezekiah. So God has a message for the king. Isaiah the son of Amoz sent a message to Hezekiah. This is what the Lord God of Israel says. Because you have prayed to me concerning the king of Assyria, this is the word that the Lord has spoken against him. The virgin daughter of Zion despises and mocks you. The daughter of Jerusalem tosses her head as you flee. God sent a message to the king and said, because you prayed, I'm going to send these knuckleheads home. That's the Living Bible. And in fact, he did. Tens of thousands of Assyrians died in the night, and they fled. They didn't even pack up their military paraphernalia. The archaeological excavations around the walls from Hezekiah's time period have included a considerable amount of Assyrian armament. God said, Hezekiah, because you prayed, watch. So the question that is just right there in front of us is, what if he hadn't prayed? What if he just worried or been anxious? What if he just cursed God? What if he would have been upset because of the lack of military leadership or how he got in such a bad spot? Because you prayed, Hezekiah, the future is going to be different. That's my invitation to you. Why would we pray? Because prayer is an invitation to God, and he will write a different future for you. Well, I've survived X number of years and I've never prayed. You don't know what you forfeited. You don't know what you have forfeited. Neither do I. I'm determined to be a man who learns to pray. I don't want to be too sophisticated, too educated, too competent, too whatever. I would much prefer to trust the power of God to bring suitable resolutions to my life than any other power available to me. And I'm not saying it has to be exclusive, but in the midst of all that we are, we can invite God. It's fascinating enough with me with Hezekiah. I think he learned something from that encounter. Because in 2 Kings 20, it's a different book, but it's the same historical period, same narrative. It's King Hezekiah in Judah and Isaiah the prophet. Except this time Isaiah came to see Hezekiah and he said, God sent me to tell you to get your house in order. You're going to die. Such a happy message. And Isaiah turned around and left. And the Bible records that Hezekiah turned his face to the wall and began to weep. And he cried out to God. And I put the balance of that in your notes. Before Isaiah had left the middle court, the word of the Lord came to him. Go back and tell Hezekiah, the leader of my people, this is what the Lord, the God of your father David says. I've heard your prayer and I've seen your tears and I will heal you. And on the third day from now, you go back up to the temple. It's a very different context, but it's a very similar response. Hezekiah understood something about prayer. It brought a tremendous victory to the entire nation over an Assyrian army that was insurmountable. And it extended his life by more than a decade because Hezekiah was willing to pray. So my invitation to you for a session or three is, how many of you'd be willing to learn a bit more about prayer? How many could we have the humility to say, well, I don't know everything about prayer. I'd like to know. I know a little bit, but I'd like to learn to pray more effectively. I'd like to be known as a person who prays. Prayer is not just for people who can't. I'll come back to that one. I think it's important to know. I think one of the hurdles we have is we think prayer requires a theological vocabulary or maybe an advanced graduate degree or some kind of experience or less ungodliness in our heart. You know, the devil will always convince us of why we're disqualified for anything significant in the kingdom. He is really good at that. He's the accuser of the brethren. It's one of the titles of Satan. And he and his whole dark kingdom flourish in that assignment of making us aware of things that would diminish or weaken us. But the good news of Scripture is that simple prayers are often the most profound prayers. And I can take a great deal of time with this. I won't in this session. I'm just introducing the idea. In Matthew 14, the disciples are in a boat crossing the Lake of Galilee. And Jesus bypassed the boat. And he came walking across the lake, which appropriately freaked out the disciples. It's the middle of the night, it's stormy, and you see somebody walking on the lake. Unless they'd been taking excessive treatments for being hoarse, that was unusual. It's in your notes. Peter speaks up. It's Matthew 14. Lord, if it's you, tell me to come to you on the water. And Jesus said, okay. Come on with your bad self. And Peter got down out of the boat and walked on the water, and he came toward Jesus. But he saw the wind, and he was afraid, and he began to sink, and Peter prayed. Most High God, the creator of heaven and earth, the designer of water and the water cycle, the one who established the polar ice caps and causes the Nile to flow into the Mediterranean. You ever heard somebody pray and think they were giving a geography lesson? I have. I've listened to pastors. You know, we're the worst. Professional Christians are the worst. We pray and it's like we're doing systematic theology. Peter kind of just cut to the chase. Three words. Lord, save me. Because if he'd have done all the rest of that, he'd have gone swimming. At least. Simple prayers. It's biblical. It's biblical. People will be offended. I've gotten mail. It's not a brand new idea to me. And so, you know, I can't believe you'd encourage people to pray such simple prayers. Well, worked for Peter. Jesus responded. Jesus didn't look at Peter and go, Peter, is that really the best you got? Did you not memorize that 22-verse confession I gave you last week? No, in that moment, the best he had was, Lord, save me. I was intrigued enough by it that I did a little research, and I didn't bring it all to you because it was overwhelming, to be honest. You know, that prayer is repeated over and over and over through the Bible. In Psalm 40 and verse 13, be pleased, O Lord, to save me. O Lord, come quickly to help me. And I put the next verse in because I thought it was a pretty good, it doesn't line up with what I consider to be kind of the traditional church thinking about prayers. Prayers are polite and kind. You know, kind of like a hug from a grandparent. Like a southern bless your heart. That is not a ridicule of somebody who's not from here. You know, be pleased, O Lord, to save me. Lord, come quickly to help me. Look at verse 14. May all who want to seek to take my life be put to shame and confusion. May all who desire my ruin be turned back in disgrace. Whoa, big fella. That's not just the Lord help me. That's the Lord help the people that oppose me. You see, I think one thing we should process, and we won't do it in this session in any detail, but I will come back. It's a very significant thing to oppose the purposes of God. And I'm not talking about questioning somebody's interpretation of a Bible verse. That's not what I mean at all. But to give yourself to thwarting the purposes of God. The Bible deals with it very directly. Look at Psalm 116. I call on the name of the Lord. Lord, save me. So we've all learned a new prayer at church today. Three words. Let's see if this section can do it. These people over here, I'm not sure about, but I'm betting on this group. All right, on three, we got a prayer. One, two, three. Lord, save me. Look at them at the head of the class. So, well, how's he going to do it? I don't know. Peter never seen anybody walk on the water before. Hezekiah had never seen the Assyrian army terrified and withdraw in complete fear. I'm sure he didn't know anybody that had a death sentence that had been brought, delivered by God, reversed and their life extended. Lord, save me. I want to lead a life that reflects the power of God in writing my future. Doesn't mean we don't face challenges. Doesn't mean we don't have hurdles or obstacles. It means God will lead us through. So we want to embrace this notion of simple prayers. I put just a sampling in your notes. Heavenly Father, we need your mercy. Maybe you work someplace where there's a lot of tension, a lot of confusion, a lot of frustration, a lot of antagonism. God, we need your mercy here. Help us. Don't tell everybody you're praying. Just start to walk through that place when you're making copies. Oh, God, we need your mercy. When you have a break and you're getting a cup of coffee, oh, Lord, we need your mercy here. Start inviting God into the midst of your life. Invite God into your home. Men, pray for your home. Say, well, Pastor, you know, if I prayed at my house, they'd laugh. Don't tell them. Start praying before you tell them. before you leave in the morning, you can quietly say to the Lord, God, let your presence rest on this home. God, thank you for my family. When you come in at the end of the day and you're tired and there's all those little voices waiting to see you, God, I thank you for my blessings. You begin to pray long before you tell them. There'll be a time and a place for you to tell them your prayer. Just a sentence prayer. Folks, we have left this out of our portfolio for far too long. We've been waiting to sound like something special. I can't even imitate the professional Christian voice this morning, so God's got to play a joke on me. But you've heard it. You'd know it if I could do it. I think even God looks at the angels and goes, what is he doing? Start to use those simple prayers. They'll change your life. Heavenly Father, give us your wisdom. God, thank you for your kindness to us. There's so many things to be said to the Lord. Just in your hearts. God, I thank you for my wife. I thank you for my children. I thank you for my husband. Simple prayers.
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13: From the Ma'alama Media News Center, I'm Chaz Ontai. Hawaii's new green fee is helping fund a hurricane retrofit program through the Hawaii Emergency Management Agency. Lawmakers have allocated around $2 million for the residential retrofit pilot program. The program is meant to help homeowners strengthen houses against hurricane force winds. Retrofit work can include roof-to-wall ties, window protection, and other structural upgrades. And state officials are cracking down on obstructions at Kahala beachfront properties. Earlier this year, the Department of Land and Natural Resources warned at least 8 property owners between February and May to remove obstructions encroaching on the beach. Officials say these include fencing, concrete rubble, stairs, pipes, vegetation, and part of a pool. 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Mostly sunny, some showers, highs in the upper 80s.
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16: 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You say, how much should I send? Well, as much as you can, as much as God tells you to. I am not the one to tell you how much to send. You do what you believe you should do. Ask God to help you be generous and do the best you can to help us do what we do as we spread the Word of God around the world. This is a very important time for us, this day especially, because tomorrow we arrive at a financial deadline. June the 10th marks the end of our fiscal year. So that if God has blessed you through Turning Point, we want you to consider how you might be a blessing to us during this important time. Your gift today will be matched dollar for dollar thanks to some gracious friends who have given us a special matching gift. Thank you for standing with us during this critical time of the year, and together we'll continue delivering the unchanging Word of God to an ever-changing world. Be sure and take note of that as you have opportunity. When the Holy Spirit controls your life, what happens? We're about to find out on this edition of Turning Point. Somebody once asked comedian Jerry Seinfeld how to get better at telling jokes. His answer was pretty simple. The way to get better is to create better jokes, and the way to create better jokes is to write one every day. Then he explained how he does it. He buys a big wall calendar that has a whole year on one page. He hangs it on a wall that he sees every day. And then he gets a big red magic marker for each day he does his task of writing. And he writes a great big red X over that day. After a few days, he said, you'll have a chain. So just keep at it, and the chain will grow longer every day. You'll like seeing that chain, especially when you get a few weeks under your belt. Your only job next is to not break the chain. Now, that's just a story on the power of consistency. Deep down in our hearts, all of us wish we could develop the habit of consistency. And do you know how popular it is? A book on habits is in the New York Times bestsellers list and has been for a while, called Atomic Habits. Every time you look on that list, there's some kind of a book about habits, because everybody's trying to figure out, how can I have better habits? How can I live a more consistent life? And you don't have to be a Christian to feel that way. You just are a person, and you have a few things in your life you'd like to do more consistently. And the same is true in the spiritual arena, in our walk with the Lord. In his letter to the church at Colossae, Paul wrote what I believe is a powerful summary statement about what happens to us when the Holy Spirit takes control of our lives. It is the companion passage to Ephesians 5. Here's what it says. Listen to these words. Continue earnestly in prayer, being vigilant in it with thanksgiving. Meanwhile, praying also for us that God would open to us a door for the word, to speak the mystery of Christ, for which I am also in chains, that I may make it manifest as I ought to speak. Walk in wisdom toward those who are outside, redeeming the time. Let your speech always be with grace, seasoned with salt, that you may know how you ought to answer each one. You realize when you read this that it's an all-encompassing passage. For in these few verses, it's like Paul takes all we've been learning about the Holy Spirit, he wraps it up into three areas of life where most of us will admit we have the most difficulty living consistently for God. He talks about staying consistent in the way we pray, in the way we walk with unbelievers, and in the way we speak with grace. Let's take each one of them and follow what Paul said right from this passage of Scripture. Holy Spirit, help for our worship begins with Paul's instruction for us to pray diligently. Colossians 4:2, continue earnestly in prayer. Continue in prayer is a command. It is not a suggestion. It is not something he says you should do if you feel like it. It says, don't let prayer be an afterthought. Don't let it be a ho-hum kind of thing you could take or leave. God wants us to pray diligently. He wants us to keep after it, even when it's not easy. Jesus taught his disciples to pray always and never give up. And if you read the New Testament carefully, you will see that this was the way they did it in the early church. These are verses from Acts and Ephesians, but listen carefully. These all continued with one accord in prayer and supplication. And they continued steadfastly in the apostles' doctrine, fellowship, breaking of bread, and prayers. But we will give ourselves continually to prayer, to the ministry of the word. Pray always with all prayer and supplication in the Spirit, being watchful to this end with all perseverance and supplication for all the saints. And 1 Thessalonians 5:17, which we all know, pray without ceasing. What does it mean to pray without ceasing? It doesn't mean to walk around muttering all day long, like you are in some kind of a trance. It has nothing to do with that. It means to take your prayer life seriously. I remember reading a story by John Stonestreet, who was the president of the Colson Center. He told about a ninth grade Bible class assignment that he dreaded. He said, we had to go visit elderly shut-ins, and he and a friend went to see Mrs. Buchner, who was an 89-year-old widow on a country road in Virginia. The visit started awkwardly, and singing carols didn't help at all. As they prepared to leave, she said, can we pray together? John and his friend agreed, and Mrs. Buchner prayed with a warmth and confidence that made John realize she really knew God. 2 years later, unable to forget her, John visited again. He said, you probably don't remember me. John, she smiled, I prayed for you this morning. And she kept praying for him every day until she died. That's what Paul meant when he wrote, continue earnestly in prayer. Do you have anybody that prays for you every day? I'm blessed to have probably more than I know, but 3 or 4 people that I know pray for me by name every single day. And they even send me emails to let me know what they prayed for. Can you imagine what that feels like to know you have that strength? And when we receive that, we want to do that for others. The Bible says, pray diligently. Make prayer important. Sometimes it's not very important. We put it over here on the side. We go to church. We sing songs. We might even talk about Jesus. But Prayer is a very difficult thing. And you know what? I read somewhere that if you want to empty a church, announce to the church that you're going to speak for 10 weeks on prayer. Nobody will come because everybody feels guilty about this particular subject. I don't want you to feel guilty, men and women. I want you to be encouraged to know prayer is a tremendous part of our life. And the Bible says, first of all, pray diligently. Then it says, being vigilant in it. Now, how in the world can you be vigilant in prayer? What does it mean to be watchful in prayer? First of all, it means to stay awake. I don't know about you. I have fallen asleep in a few prayers over the years. I had a hard night, got up in the morning, tried to pray, and all of a sudden I realized I was in a different zone. I don't know where I was. I'm sure God wasn't getting a lot out of my prayer. It means much more than that. It means to be watchful. It means to have an attitude of being spiritually alert. It means to notice what's going on around us, to be on the lookout for spiritual danger in our own lives, in the lives of others. Peter used this same word, vigilant, in his writing. He said, be sober, be vigilant, because your adversary, the devil, walks about like a roaring lion, seeking whom he may devour. I'm not sure about you, but I've noticed that the discipline of prayer can easily slip away from you if you're not attentive to it. One day without prayer, which can happen to anyone, becomes 2 days. 2 days become three. 3 days become a week, and then you wake up and realize with a start that a whole month has gone by and you've hardly prayed at all. Can I tell you two strategic things the devil does to make this happen? I've observed this over the years watching people and even in my own life. First of all, when you stop praying, the devil makes you feel really bad that you don't pray and you realize you shouldn't be praying. And then he says, you've not prayed in such a long time, you can't start again. And so what happens is the enemy gets in and he imagines with you a life without prayer, and before you know it, you have a life without prayer. Don't you let him do that to you. Here's what I know. Wherever you stopped in your prayer life, God will accept you to start right back again right now. It's never too much time that's gone by. If you realize and become convicted that you're not praying as you should, you don't have to go to class to figure that out. Just start doing it. Just start praying again. And you will discover that God will honor that. You've never slipped so far away from God that he won't accept you when you pray again. Don't let the devil tell you that. It's just not true. God loves you. His hands are reaching out to you. He longs for your fellowship. Don't deprive him of it anymore. Just get back to praying. That's what the scripture teaches us to do. So we're to pray diligently and watchfully. Notice this, we're to pray thankfully. Paul says in Colossians 4:2, pray with thanksgiving. Have you ever found yourself rushing into prayer, get halfway through it, and you realize you haven't breathed a single word of thanks to the Lord? All you've done is back your truck up and dump all your problems on his doorstep. We all get our gimme list together, don't we? Mine starts accumulating throughout the day, stored in some file in the back of my mind. I want this, I need that, I gotta have this and such and such. And sometimes, if I'm not careful, I can rush right into prayer with the list that is absent the thanking of God. The Bible tells us we're to begin our prayers with gratitude. Here's Psalm 100 and verse 4. Enter into his gates with thanksgiving and into his courts with praise. Be thankful to him and bless his name. Our very first words in prayer should be the words of gratitude. When you wake up in the morning, start by saying, Lord, thank you for another day. Thank you for a night of rest and for the strength to face what's ahead, for my family, for the church. You've placed in my life, Lord, so many things. Thank you, thank you, thank you. I'm sure you remember me telling you about the Hollywood actor who tells everybody, when you go to bed at night, take off your slippers and push them way under the bed so that when you get out of bed in the morning, you have to get on your knees to get your slippers. While you're down there, be thankful to the Lord for all that he's done for you. I don't know if you need that kind of a reminder, but all of us know that if we're not careful, we ask God for everything and we thank him for very little. How many of you could give a witness that God is a wonderful God and he's worthy of our praise? Can I get a witness today? So Paul says, Pray diligently, pray watchfully, pray thankfully, and then I love this one, pray evangelistically. Meanwhile, praying also for us that God would open to us a door for the word to speak the mystery of Christ, for which I am also in chains, that I may make it manifest as I ought to speak. Now remember, Paul's writing this letter from prison. Colossians is one of the prison epistles. He's not asking for an open door so he can get out of jail. That's probably what I have been praying for, but not Paul. No, that's not the principal thing in his heart. That open door phrase appears in Scripture several times, and Paul is not saying, please open the door to my jail. He's saying, Lord, I want you to open the door for opportunity for me. He's affirming that God is the one who opens doors, but he opens them when we ask him. How do you know that? The Bible tells us that. Look with me at Revelation chapter 3. These things says he who is holy and he who is true, he who has the key of David, he who opens and no one shuts, and shuts and no one opens. I know your works. See, I have set before you an open door and no one can shut it. When we ask for open doors, we're really asking for opportunities. And when God provides one, you won't have to force it open yourself. It will be clear, unmistakable, wide enough to walk through with confidence. I've had some experience in that over my life. When we started the radio ministry years ago on one station here in San Diego, I didn't have anybody out there representing us, trying to get us other stations. But one by one, God opened doors. And we would hear from this station and that station. Somebody said, would you have liked to have started out with 2,000 radio stations? No, I wouldn't like to have started out with those, because the joy of seeing God make that happen along the way was so great. And the realization that I didn't have anything to do with it. I wasn't making it happen. God was doing it. It was such a tremendous time in my life. You and I get ourselves in a lot of trouble sometimes when we try to make our own opportunities, don't we? I'd rather not tell you the stories about when I've done that. They won't be edifying to anybody here, I'm sure. But I am the sort of person who will try to make things happen. And if I'm not careful, I run around rattling this door and rattling that door and saying, Lord, please open it for me. I know that we can pray for God to open doors, but then we have to let him open the door. You notice, too, that sometimes he shuts doors. I don't know how long you have to live to be thankful for doors that have been shut. It's something less than 84 years, I'll tell you that right now. Because I can look back and see places in my life where I almost went here, or almost went there, or almost did this, or almost did that, and God shut the door so that I couldn't do it. I wasn't happy about it when it happened, but looking back, I realize he was protecting me. In other words, when we get to heaven, we will thank God for the prayers that he answered, and maybe even for some of the prayers he didn't answer as we look back over our lives. Paul's purpose here was to have open doors so that he could teach the grace of God. That's what the Bible says. He wanted the ability to explain to his people the hidden counsels of God. He wanted to help them understand how the Jews and the Gentiles had been brought together into one church and one body and one kingdom. He wanted to make them understand. He says, I want to be clear in my teaching. We have some teachers here. I see some of you. I know that you pray for opportunities, but do you ever pray for clarity? That God will give you clarity when you speak? If you've ever done any teaching, you understand very well what Paul was praying for. Sometimes you see something so clear in your studies and you're so excited about it and you can't wait to share it when you have your opportunity, and then you present it to a group of people and you watch a glaze form over their eyes. With a sinking feeling, you realize they don't have a clue what you've been talking about. Paul was saying, this is too important for me to muddle or obscure. I pray that I will be able to lay it out in a way that people can really and readily pick it up. I pray that a lot for what I do here. I don't want to just get up here and talk. Someone once told me a long time ago, if they haven't learned, you haven't taught. And that's a really interesting thing, is it not? If you teach and they haven't learned, you haven't taught. The Holy Spirit helps our worship. He helps us in these ways when we pray. Notice, secondly, the Holy Spirit will help us in our walk. Verse 5, walk in wisdom toward those who are outside, redeeming the time. When you walk, you just put one step in front of the other. You just take one step at a time. How many of you know the Christian life is just one step at a time? When you get ahead of that, you get in trouble, don't you? I was thinking about the verse that says, according to your days, so shall your strength be. How many of you are along with me when you say, Lord, this is Monday, I'd like strength for the whole week? No, you don't get strength for the whole week. You get strength for Monday. And when will you get Tuesday strength? On Tuesday. The Bible says we walk by faith. And then he says in this passage something very interesting. He says we walk toward those who are without. What a wonderful picture that is. There are many Christians who think that once you become a Christian, you shut off all relationships with the people in the world and you stay a little bit each day in your holy huddle and you live there for the rest of your time. I don't see that in the Bible. The Lord Jesus associated with sinners, with prostitutes, societal rejects. How are we supposed to win a world if we don't know anybody in the world? How are we going to touch people who don't know Christ if we're never with them? As someone has said, there's no impact without contact. So the Bible doesn't teach that you as a Christian should get over in your little group of other Christians and never talk to anybody who doesn't believe what you believe or live like you live. The Bible says, however, we're to live our lives toward them. In other words, live our lives in such a way that they will see the difference we make. If you're a Christian and you're working in a company where you're the only Christian, I promise you they know it. If you're living at all the Christian life, they watch you. You're to live your life with a difference. And the Bible goes on to tell us a little bit more about how to do that as we move forward. Paul says in this passage that when you walk with wisdom, you do it openly toward those who are outside of the faith. You do your best to be an example for what Christ means to you as you live your life. I can promise you this. The people you work with are watching you every move. Once it becomes apparent you are a Christian, you are on display, an object of curiosity, and they will monitor everything you say and everything you do. And you say, Pastor, I don't like that. Doesn't seem fair. That sounds like living in a fishbowl. I don't want that. Well, that's your problem. It's tough. That's the way it is. When you're a Christian, that's just the way it is. And if you try to live consistently in your own strength, you will fall flat on your face. But the Holy Spirit is here to empower you to live in such a way that environment around you, which is not Christian, causes a contrast to be seen in your life that is amazing. I remember one time when I was a student at Dallas Seminary, I was working for the Illinois-California Express. That's a freight company. I don't know if it's still in existence or not, but it was back then. I did a lot of things during the time I was working there. I was a billing clerk for a while. That's where you can make the most money, so I tried to learn how to do that. But I worked a lot on the docks. And you know, the docks of a freight company, that's a good place to find out what the world is all about, I want you to know. I didn't know any Christians there. I knew a lot of union members who were upset with me. If they thought I was working too hard, they'd let me know. If I wasn't taking enough time off for my lunch break, they'd let me know. I'll never forget, one day I was in the truck and a guy came up to me, walked in the truck and he looked at me and he said, Jeremiah, why are you the way you are? Oh, what a question that is. Why are you the way you are? What an opportunity to say, well, because I live for somebody else beside myself. I live for Jesus. The Bible says, be ready with an answer for everyone who asks you concerning your faith. You don't have to open that door to do that. God will open it. And then Paul says, redeem your time. Seize every opportunity, like merchants who were buying up a commodity in the market. This whole business of our walk before the world is so critical. And you say, it isn't fair that my faith should be a determinant in the life of somebody else. It isn't fair, it's just the way it is. That's why our responsibility is so great. I remember reading a story about the Russian writer Maxim Gorky. Gorky was a child when his father died, and he and his mother went to live with his grandparents. His granddad, Gorky recalled, was a religious man, but stern.

0: The Christ they see in you and in me is the only Christ they have, and they will evaluate. And that is true. That is why we need the Holy Spirit to sit on the throne in our hearts and help us to live the Christian life in such a way that we reflect who Jesus is. As I have just said, the only Jesus many people will ever see is the Jesus they see in you and in me. That is both a great opportunity and a great responsibility. Well, tomorrow we'll finish up this month with part two of When the Holy Spirit Controls Your Life. And as I mentioned to you, after that we began this new series, which I think is going to be a blessing to you all as we talk about making sense of it all, seeing the world with a biblical perspective. Don't forget to get your copy of the book on the Holy Spirit. It's yours for the asking when you send your gift to Turning Point today. So we look forward to hearing from you. And thank you so much for listening. I'm David Jeremiah.
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2: Living in the society in which we live, listen, you cannot hold this book loosely. You can't hold it loosely. He said, tightly, cling to it in your mind, in your heart, and on your lips. He says, this is the living word of God. Not only that, he says, cling to it because of its awesome power in a person's life. You can't read this book and be absolutely, totally unaffected.
3: The Bible is God's instruction book for life. It gives guidance when we're unsure, peace when we're anxious, and comfort when we're distressed. Today on In Touch, the teaching ministry of Dr. Charles Stanley will learn how the ancient scriptures give strength for surviving our present culture. Here's Dr. Stanley's message.
2: Christians fall into two categories. There are those who are the committed followers of Jesus, and then there are those who are carnally minded believers. And so when you think about that, you think about what is the difference? That is, what about these committed followers of Jesus? Well, first of all, they are guided by the Holy Spirit. Committed believers have a passion for God. Committed believers want to and desire to share their faith. They desire to walk obediently before God. They trust the Lord Jesus Christ for all of their needs. Their whole life takes on a whole different perspective because they've trusted Jesus Christ as their Savior. They're growing in their Christian life, and so they're committed followers. But then there's the other group, carnally minded Christians, for example, and as he says here, he says, you're like babes. He said, I can only feed you milk, because they have convictions, but they compromise. They're inconsistent in their Christian walk. Doctrinally, they are very, very weak, and they are usually self-centered. And what they're interested in primarily, for example, those things that give them pleasure and comfort and ease, they're the attenders and the observers, but they don't get very much involved. They're people who've been highly influenced by the world culture, the culture we live in. And so there's a great difference between the two. And they have little interest in serving God, but rather serving themselves. And they have become entangled and oftentimes trapped by the very culture they live in. Now, only you can decide which one of those two categories you fall into. And Paul is writing to young Titus, who's a young pastor, whom he has left on the Isle of Crete, a very, very difficult place. And he is instructing him as to how to choose elders and how to establish the churches all over the island of Crete. So I want you to turn to the little book of Titus. And beginning in verse 5, he gives us a little reasoning here. He says, for this reason I left you in Crete, that you would set in order what remains and appoint elders in every city as I directed you. Then he tells him what kind of people he should be looking for and so forth. Then he comes to verse 9, and he talks about one of the key qualities that these people are to have, and that's this: holding fast the faithful word, which is in accordance with the teaching, so that he will be able to both exhort in sound doctrine and to refute those who contradict. Now, then he gives us a little insight into the society, the culture on the Isle of Crete when he says, for there are many rebellious men, empty talkers and deceivers, especially those of the circumcision, who must be silenced because they're upsetting whole families, teaching things they should not teach for the sake of sordid gain, or they're doing it for money. One of themselves, a prophet of their own, said, Cretans are always liars, evil beasts, and lazy gluttons. This testimony is true. For this reason, reprove them severely so that they may be sound in the faith, not paying attention to Jewish myths and commandments of men who turn away from the truth. To the pure, all things are pure. But to those who are defiled and unbelieving, nothing is pure, but both their mind and their conscience are defiled. They profess to know God, but by their deeds they deny Him, being detestable and disobedient and worthless for any good thing. Now, here's the phrase I want you to notice. He says, holding fast the faithful word. Why did he use that terminology? So let's think about it for just a moment. Let's think honestly now about the culture you and I live in, the environment, the society we live in. Now, here's what you're going to have a little inclination to do. Say, well, you know, things are really not all that bad, and we sort of rationalize it. I'm going to show you in a moment why you'd rationalize it. Let's think about the culture in which you and I live. First of all, it's a secular culture, which means it has little or no interest, primarily no interest in spiritual things or religion whatsoever. It is a materialistic culture, which means its primary interest is on material things and wealth, and at the expense of all spiritual things. It is an immoral society. This awesome overemphasis on sensuality and sexuality and perversion and all the rest. And this is the message of our culture. You can do as you please. Don't worry about the consequences. There'll be no negative consequences. And so we live in a culture with this question. As a child of God, as a follower of Jesus Christ, how do we live in such a culture? With all of its avenues, listen, reaching into the depths of our lives and our homes and all that we are in our families. How do we live in this culture and at the same time live above it? How do we live in the midst of all of the influences and at the same time not be influenced by it? The primary key is this. What did he say? Hold fast the faithful word, which is in accordance with the teaching. Now, what does he mean when he talks about holding fast? Simply this. When you hold something, you hold it by your hand. When he says holding fast the faithful word, the word means to cling to hold it tight, to hold it close. That is to apply it to your life. So here's what Paul is saying. He says, teaching them to hold tightly to the word of God, cling to the truth of the word of God, apply it to your life. Because he knew that the Christians that live in that culture of Crete, they would be so highly influenced, very subtly influenced, that before long, you couldn't tell the Christian from the non-Christian. What a message for our day and time. Because we live in that kind of a culture. And we could use many other words to describe the things that go on around us, the laws that are being passed, the attitudes that people have, and the way Christians oftentimes find themselves, oftentimes too late, caught up in this culture with its vain philosophies, with its immoral attitudes and actions. And then we wonder why the church has such little influence and impact on our society. It does have a relationship with the fact that we have ceased to cling to. We have hold tightly to the principles and the teachings of the Word of God. Now, why would the Apostle Paul say to him, teach them to hold fast to the faithful Word of God? Well, one of the primary reasons is this, and that is the nature of what the Word of God is. What is this book? This book is the most unique book in the world because there's none like it, because this is the one that God wrote through the power of the Holy Spirit working in the lives of men. God has given us the revelation of Himself. That is, this book is the unfolding revelation of God. That is, if you want to know what God is like, you read the Scripture. If you want to know how God acts, you read the Scripture. If you want to know what God believes, you read the Scripture. If you want to know how to live the life, you read the Scriptures. This is God's instruction book. This is the story of God's redeeming love to mankind. This is the one book, listen, when you and I stand before Him one of these days, all the excuses and the rationalizations in the world won't matter. The issue is, how has, listen, our character, our conversation, and our conduct, how has it matched the truth of the Word of God? God has taught us in His Word how to live and why we're to live that way. And so one of the reasons He said, teach them to cling to the Word, the faithful Word. Teach them to hold it tightly. Teach them to apply it to their lives, which is one admonition we so desperately need in the church, among God's people, and that the world needs to see that you and I are clinging to the truth. And so here's what He says. He says, teaching them to hold fast the faithful word of the living God. Why? Because of what this book is all about. This is God's book. Not only that, because of the primary purposes for which God gave us this. And somebody says, well, God gave it to us so we can read it and sort of be happy. No, He didn't. He gave us His faithful word in order that you and I may be saved, be forgiven of our sins, be reconciled back to God. He also gave it to us in order to equip us to serve Him. But He also gave it to us, what? For the reason that you and I would understand the truth of it and therefore be able to defend what we believe. And if you're going to be a godly person living in the society in which we live, listen, you cannot hold this book loosely. You can't hold it loosely. He said, tightly, cling to it in your mind, in your heart, and on your lips. He says, this is the living word of God. Not only that, he says, cling to it because of its awesome power in a person's life. Now, if you've been through some difficulties, some hardship in your life, some trying time, and you've picked up the Word of God and began to read, something began to happen in your life. You can't read this book and be absolutely, totally unaffected. Because as you read it, that's the awesome power of the Word. Why are these words so powerful? Why can they bring hope and help to people who are going through difficulty and hardship? Simply reading these words, why? Because they're the words of God. Because you know what's behind the words? What's behind the words is the awesome power of the infinite, eternal, all-loving God. It is the power of the Word because it is the Word of God. That's what makes it indestructible no matter what. That's what makes it so powerful to change people's lives. That's what makes it possible to reach down in the lowest depths of life and pull people out of the hog pen of life. It is the awesome power of the Word of God. So he says, listen, he says, hold it tightly, hold it close. It will give you guidance when you're seeking guidance. It will give you wisdom when you're seeking wisdom. It'll lift the burden. It'll bring joy into your heart, peace into your heart, confidence into your life, courage in your life. Why? Because it is the awesome power of God. Not only that, it'll keep you from sin. You remember what David said? He said, thy word have I hidden in my heart that I might not sin against God. It'll bring you back to God. It will also equip you to identify error, to refute error. It'll make it possible for you to defend yourself against those who would have you to believe all kinds of false doctrine and false ideas. The world is full of it. And very subtly, they keep sending out the message. One message after the other. And that is that that's antiquated. That's old fashioned. This is a whole new century. This is a whole new time. This is a different day. And therefore, this is the way you ought to think. They want you to change your thinking. And what are they doing? They're working hard to change the thinking of your children. We live in a society of which we, listen, while we live in it, we must not let it overcome us, change us, dominate us, control us, or change what we believe. He says, therefore, hold this precious word, hold it tightly, hold it close to you. He says, cling to it. Because listen, this is a word of hope. This is a word of assurance. And this is a word by which the living God equips us to serve Him in all different kinds of ways. And when I think about it, I think about the fact of how it does affect people. This book affects people in ways that no other book in all the world. He says, cling to it. So let me ask you this question. Where does this book fit into your life? Do you bring it to church on Sunday and lay it down to the next Sunday? Or do you have it close by? Do you take it with you some portion? What part does the Word of God literally play in your life? How much effect does it have? Do you only read it when you go to church? Do you only listen to it when you hear the pastor speak? Or do you cling to it? Do you value it for what it is? That is the awesome, living, eternal Word of God. We are continually being bombarded by the world. For example, you sit in front of a television set, and if you watch some programs, here's what they're saying to you. It's okay. That's no longer immoral. That's what everybody's doing. It's okay. It's okay. It's all right. It's all right. It's all right. It's popular. This is a thing to do today. And you know what? You keep watching that, you keep listening to that, and if you don't think you're being impressed, then let me ask you this question. How many of us would have to say, am I accepting things today as just seemingly this is the way it is today that I would never have accepted 10 years ago? How is it affecting my life? I'll tell you, you listen to the same thing over and over and over and over again, before long you start believing it. Why? Because that's just the power of words. And the world is doing its best to drag us away from God, drag us away, listen, from the one thing that anchors us that never changes. And as long as you and I adhere to the principles of Scripture, as long as you and I see this as the anchor of our whole belief system, and we see this as the anchor of that which keeps our thought life right, our actions right, our attitude right, our character right, we can never be changed except change into more godliness. And what I want you to see is this. This isn't some suggestion, but this is serious business. You see, here's what's happening. Because people have neglected the Word of God so long, they don't know the truth. And therefore, when false ideas, erroneous ideas come along, they just say, well, that sounds pretty good. I can tell you right now, everything the devil has to offer is going to sound rather good and inviting. That's his whole approach. So if you say, well, it doesn't sound bad, don't expect Satan to offer you anything that sounds bad, looks bad, or feels bad. Because that's not his approach. He knows exactly how to get to you. So he said, here are the reasons. Because the nature of this book, because the power of this book, because the purpose of this book. And so we have to ask the question, what's involved? Listen, what is involved in holding fast to the Word of God, clinging to it, as he says here? What's involved? Well, first of all, unwavering faith in it. Now watch this carefully. If Satan can get you to doubt one verse of Scripture, just one, if he can get you to doubting a passage of Scripture, and here's the passage you'll doubt. It'll be something that you want to do, and God forbids you to do it, and you say, well, now that was written back in those days, but this is a whole different day, and you can't always interpret things today things happened before. And so you rationalize a passage or two or three verses or whatever. What happens is you say, well, you know, you can sort of massage that verse a little bit. Then something else comes along, and that doesn't quite fit what you want to do as you read the Scripture. And so you say, well, you know what? That's the Apostle Paul. And the Apostle Paul was this, and he was that, and so forth. That's what Jesus said. And I mean, Jesus was perfect. You know what you've done before long? Before long, you have rewritten your own Scripture. And what you've done is you have begun the process of eliminating those things that interfere with your lifestyle. And so now you don't want to believe that anymore. You say, well, you begin to rationalize it. And what I want you to see is this. He said to us, we're to cling to it. And we're to have unwavering faith in it. Somebody says, well, now sometimes I doubt this book. I want to tell you how to stop doubting the Word of God. Some of you will laugh at this, but it'll be to your great destruction. If you're wise, you'll listen carefully. Here's how you deal with your doubts. You get on your knees, humbling yourself before the living God. You put your hands on this book and you tell God, Lord, I don't fully understand everything in here. There's some things I don't fully understand, Lord. But I need a foundation to live by. And I want to know what is the truth. And just because I don't understand it all, and just because it convicts me of things that I don't particularly want to give up right now, I'm making a decision today. I make a decision to trust this book, the Holy Bible, to be your eternal, truthful, faithful word. And I trust it, and I will trust it till the day I die. I may not always agree with it, God, but I'm going to trust you that this is your word. You wouldn't give me something that's false because you said you couldn't lie. You couldn't be a holy God and give me anything less than a holy Bible. I'm going to begin to trust the Word of God today. He says, the grass withers, the flower fades, but the Word of our God will stand forever. This is the eternal, life-changing Word of God, indestructible truth that can defy every error, every false doctrine, and put it to death. That's what this is. This is God's holy Word. So when he says, hold it close, cling to it very tightly. It also, listen, means to apply it. That is, if I'm going to do that, I've got to trust it. Secondly, I must apply it to my life. That means it just is not some object in which I believe, but a message that's in my heart and in my mind and before my eyes and on my lips. It is that which is within us. You want the Word of God in you. If you want your heart to be pure, fill it with that which is pure, the pure Word of God. If you want your mind to be pure, you fill it with the Word of God, the pure mind of God, the awesome, powerful mind of God. That's what this book is all about. This is the foundation. When you depart from it, here's what you do. You sever your life from the anchor that keeps you steadfast, godly, walking holy before Him, obedient to Him, walking wisely in the will of God, with the power of the Spirit of God in your life and the assurance of heaven in your heart.
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3: 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When you ask God what He wants you to do, how can you be sure you're hearing His answer? Thoughts on seeking God's guidance in A Moment with Charles Stanley.
2: Well, the first thing I do is I get in the Word of God to say, Lord, here's what I'm looking for. I'm looking for guidance and direction here. Speak to my heart in your Word. Sometimes that comes soon. It may be several weeks. It may be longer than that. But what you and I want to do is to seek His guidance, not only in reading His Word, but in asking Him and then listening. And this is the wonderful thing about personal private meditation. When you get by yourself reading the Word of God, you'll be amazed sometimes at a verse of Scripture that you've read many times. All of a sudden it jumps off the page and there is your particular answer to something specific that you've been asking Him for. The key is this. You read His Word. You listen to what He says. You watch how God works. You watch how God works in other people's lives. God is absolutely committed to showing you the truth. And for me personally, it's reading the Word, listening, watching, comparing what I'm asking with how He has answered that in the Word of God in all kinds of different situations. He is more than committed to showing you the truth. And I tell you, you can be very confident when you're asking guidance because He's committed to giving you guidance.
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2: From the Ma'alama Media News Center, I'm Chaz Ontai. Hawaii's new green fee is helping fund a hurricane retrofit program through the Hawaii Emergency Management Agency. Lawmakers have allocated around $2 million for the residential retrofit pilot program. The program is meant to help homeowners strengthen houses against hurricane-force winds. Retrofit work can include roof-to-wall ties, window protection, and other structural upgrades. And state officials are cracking down on obstructions at Kahala beachfront properties. Earlier this year, the Department of Land and Natural Resources warned at least 8 property owners between February and May to remove obstructions encroaching on the beach. Officials say these include fencing, concrete rubble, stairs, pipes, vegetation, and part of a pool. 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Mostly sunny, some showers, highs in the upper 80s.
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5: Oh.

0: If we were all completely honest, we'd admit that we're just a bunch of sinners with nothing to brag about, except a wonderful Savior who has been gracious and patient with us through the years. Welcome to Through the Bible. That's the wisdom our teacher, Dr. J. Vernon McGee, shares as we continue studying the life of Jacob in Genesis 47. I'm your host, Steve Schwetz, and I'm really glad you've hopped aboard the Bible bus. Before we begin our study, though, I'd love to share a couple of letters from listeners traveling with us. Here's one from Dory, who writes, "I've always thought of myself as Timothy, learning the word at my mother's and grandmother's knees. It was common to hear Dr. McGee on my grandmother's radio, and many times she'd say, 'Sit down and listen to this with me.' When we had a Bible question, she'd often start answers with, 'McGee says,' well, 40 years later, I met another believer who was visiting a neighbor. As we compared our walks with the Lord, she asked whether I had ever heard of this old man from Texas. The accent bothered her. She was from New York. But she really liked his teaching. When she said his name was Dr. McGee, I was thrilled. I hopped on the Bible bus that week, right in the middle of Revelation, and this month will complete my first round trip. Thank you for your faithful ministry, taking the whole word to the whole world." Well, thanks for hopping back aboard, Dory. We're so glad that you're here with us. And then a listener named Moon, this time in India, emailed this. "I began praying to know God more deeply and to understand the Bible. There was no church or Bible study near my home where the scriptures were clearly explained. Then by God's will, I discovered this Bible teaching in the Bengali language. This has been a great blessing for someone like me living in a rural area. God is revealing himself to me and helping me understand the true meaning of life. I'm learning how loving and wonderful he is. I thank God for bringing me this far, and I believe he will continue to use my life. I cannot fully express everything in my heart, but thank you." Well, if you'd like to partner with us in prayer or even help keep the Bible bus moving with a tank of gas or maybe a new set of tires, visit ttb.org or call 1-800-65-BIBLE or connect with us through our app. Let's thank the Lord as we open his word together. Heavenly Father, thank you for the eternal hope that we have through your Son, Jesus. As we study together, Lord, change us and challenge us as we remain in your word and in your grace each moment of the day. In Jesus' name, amen. Open now to Genesis 47 as we continue through the Bible with Dr. J. Vernon McGee.
1: Our study today brings us to the 47th chapter, and if you have your Bible, you'll want to turn there, and if you have the notes, well, you could follow right along in the study. We've seen now that Jacob and his family, 70 souls in all, have arrived now down in the land of Egypt, and Joseph, as a move of strategy, he brought them into the land of Goshen, which actually was the richest land in that day. But they are right now in the midst of a famine, and any land is not very valuable to the owner at this particular time. Now, we are going to find this is the best chapter of Jacob so far. Jacob just doesn't appear in a good light when you first meet him in Scripture. In fact, all the way through, until you get to the time he makes his trip to Egypt and you begin to see he's become a man of faith. And I believe this chapter, more than any other, reveals that. Now, the famine has become more intense and worse. Of course, it's drawing to an end, but the people in the world were involved in this, and not just the land of Canaan, not just Egypt. They're the only two mentioned here, and the reason is obvious, because they are the only two sections, geographical sections, that concern our story at all. Now, we want to begin reading here at chapter 47, verse 1. And we find now that Joseph is going to present his father and the family to Pharaoh in Egypt. "Then Joseph came and told Pharaoh and said, 'My father and my brethren and their flocks and their herds and all that they have are come out of the land of Canaan, and behold, they are in the land of Goshen.'" You see, before he asked for a place for his father and his brethren, why, he put them in the land of Goshen. And you can see the strategy in that, for the very fact that if they are there, why, he'd be more apt to give them that land, in view of the fact they'd already moved in and unpacked their goods. The idea would be, well, just go ahead and stay where you are. and that would be the attitude. Now will you notice verse 2, and he took some of his brethren, even five men, and presented them unto Pharaoh. And Pharaoh said unto his brethren, what's your occupation? They said unto Pharaoh, thy servants are shepherds, both we and also our fathers. We saw last time shepherds and cattlemen didn't get along in those days, and the Egyptians, they just didn't care for shepherds. In other words, they didn't care for taking care of sheep. That wasn't their, what is the slang expression today? It's, that wasn't their bag, taking care of sheep. The little poem about what was it and who was it that had three bags full, one for my master and one for the dame and one for the little boy lives in the lane. Well, the Egyptian, that wasn't their bag at all, let alone three bagfuls, and they didn't care for that. So that opened up an occupation for the children of Israel to do something that they could do and that the Egyptians didn't want to do. So Pharaoh said unto his brethren, what's your occupation? They said unto Pharaoh, thy servants are shepherds, both we and also our fathers. They said moreover unto Pharaoh, for to sojourn in the land are we come, for thy servants have no pasture for their flocks, for the famine is sore in the land of Canaan. Now therefore we pray thee, let thy servants dwell in the land of Goshen. And Pharaoh spake unto Joseph, saying, thy father and thy brethren have come unto thee, the land of Egypt is before thee. In the best of the land make thy father and brethren to dwell. In the land of Goshen let them dwell. And if thou knowest any man of activity among them, then make them rulers over my cattle. In other words, here is an occupation that apparently in Egypt was not popular, being shepherds, and also it would seem here that Pharaoh needed someone to take care of his cattle. Now the famine was worldwide, and the seriousness of it is revealed because it's now affecting the land of Egypt. You see, the land of Egypt depended upon the flooding each year from the Nile. Well, there's no flooding from the Nile, and as a result, why, even Egypt was suffering. But Joseph had already gathered up the grain. Now, we find that Joseph presents his own father. And I want you to notice this. Jacob now stands in the best light that we've seen him in the entire course of our study here of him. And Joseph brought in Jacob, his father, and set him before Pharaoh. And Jacob blessed Pharaoh. Notice that. Jacob now is in the place of blessing Pharaoh. He's beginning to live up to his name. You see, he's a witness for God. And the less is always blessed to the greater. And he blesses him in the place, you see, as a witness for God. And Pharaoh said unto Jacob, how old art thou? Now here is the very place that if Jacob was asserting that old nature that he had at the beginning, here would be the place to say, well, I tell you, I'm 130 years old, and I want to tell you, Pharaoh, I have really seen things. I'd like to tell you about the time I put one over on my brother Esau. I'd like to tell you about how I did this and how I accumulated a great deal in the land of Haran, and how I finally made a deal with my father-in-law, and then how I met Esau. And, oh, he could just go on and on and on, and he could brag about his family. I got 12 sons. But listen to him now. He's a different man. Listen to Jacob, friends. And Jacob said unto Pharaoh, the days of the years of my pilgrimage are 130 years. Now that's how old he was when he came down to the land of Egypt, friends. He was 130 years old. We'll find when he died, he's 147. He spent 17 years down at the land of Egypt. And seeing Joseph and coming down to Egypt at this time, this man who was right on the verge of death, I think he had one foot in the grave, the other foot in a banana peel. When he came down there, he was about ready to die. But now he lives 17 more years, having found out Joseph is alive. Now listen to him. Jacob said unto Pharaoh, the days of the years of my pilgrimage, 130 years. Few and evil have the days of the years of my life been. and I have not attained unto the days of the years of the life of my fathers in the days of their pilgrimage. Here was an opportunity for the old man to boast. My, he could really tell a few tall tales at this point. And if he'd been the same man that ran away from his home up yonder in the land of Canaan, he probably would have. But now, all he can say is, I'm 130 years old, and my life is not anything to brag about. Few and evil have been the days of my life. And now, another thing, I put one over on my father. Is that what he says? No. He says, I have not attained unto the days of the years of the life of my fathers in the days of their pilgrimage. I don't measure up to my fathers. Does this sound like the same old Jacob that we knew at the beginning? No. It's a different man now. He's changed. He's giving God the glory for his life, and he's making no appeal that he has accomplished a great deal. And Jacob blessed Pharaoh and went out from before Pharaoh. And I think, frankly, that he's arrived here. Here's an opportunity for him to boast, and he certainly doesn't take advantage of it. And somebody else might have said, well, now I want to impress Pharaoh, who I am. Pharaoh's a great ruler, but I want him to know I was a pretty big man up yonder in the land of Canaan. But not Jacob. He says, my days have been evil. I've been a sinner. Nothing to brag about, save but the grace of God. I get a little weary about all today. You hear so much boasting on the part of many Christians, even in our fundamental circles, how we attempt to applaud certain men for what they've done. We talk about how great they are. Well, if we all told the truth, what we'd say is we're just a bunch of sinners, and we haven't anything to brag about except we have a wonderful Savior who's been gracious and patient with us down through the years. And friends, that's all we have to boast of. That's all that any of us here today have to boast of a Savior slain for us. And we can't say we're superior to our fathers. I remember years ago, a friend of mine, he's a seminary professor, he was telling me, because I think every boy, and I guess girl, goes through this period of life in your teens, you're sort of ashamed of your parents. They're just not hip, you know. They're not up to it. And so this fellow's telling me, says, you know, when I went away to college, why, he said, I, be honest with you, I was just ashamed of my dad. And his dad was a preacher, by the way, and he was coming to the college to speak. And he said, I pretended I was sick. Couldn't even go time he spoke in the school because he said, I just didn't want to be known as his son, and I was ashamed of it. Then he said, you know, I spent 4 years in college and then went into the business world for a couple of years. And he said, I want to tell you, I had a rough time. And during that time, he said, I changed my thinking about my dad. He said, I had thought for a while, the old man, he's just not capable of making a living for us. And he seemed to do pretty well. Certainly, he was an outstanding Bible teacher, but I thought he was pretty stupid. But he said, you know, after I'd been out in the business world and faced up to a few things, he said, I came home, and he said, my, how my dad had improved. No one had ever learned as much as he'd learned in those brief years I was away from home. He certainly had grown. And he said, frankly, I had come to the conclusion that he's a lot smarter man than I thought he was. Well, that's the thing many of us would say, but not Jacob. Jacob takes this humble place. And he's a different man here. He's a changed man. Now let me read beginning at verse 11 of chapter 47. Of Genesis. And Joseph placed his father and his brethren and gave them a possession in the land of Egypt and the best of the land in the land of Ramesses, as Pharaoh had commanded. And that's the land of Goshen. And Joseph nourished his father and his brethren, all his father's household, with bread according to their families. There was no bread in all the land, for the famine was very sore. So that the land of Egypt and all the land of Canaan fainted by reason of the famine. Now, the reason these two lands are mentioned, They are the geographical locations that are involved in our story. But both places now are suffering. And had Jacob remained with his family in Canaan, he would have perished. But now in the land of Egypt, grain has been stored, but they're not producing it anymore. Evidently, the famine had spread all over Africa because the Nile River, the Blue Nile, was not feeding water in for the overflow of the River Nile in Egypt. Verse 14, and Joseph gathered up all the money that was found in the land of Egypt and in the land of Canaan for the corn which they bought, and Joseph brought the money unto Pharaoh's house. Now, this is something Joseph has been criticized for, that he took advantage of the people's poverty and he bought up the land. In other words, he closed in on the mortgage and brought the land. Well, I think that's an unfair criticism of him. To begin with, he's the agent of Pharaoh. He did none of this for himself. It didn't help him a bit. He's making no effort to enrich himself. And he was not crooked in any sense of the word. He did not gain personally because of the famine. And I think the illustration would be that you'll recall when it was discovered that the atom bomb is to be made from uranium. Uranium all of a sudden becomes one of the elements, one of the metals that's intensely valuable. And some men found that they had uranium in their property, especially over here in Arizona. Well, they were paid a handsome sum for it. Well, were they taking advantage of their government? I don't think so. The law of supply and demand took care of the price and the scarcity of the article and the demand for it. And the same thing, I think, was true here in the land of Egypt. He bought the land. I'm sure that he got it at a good price. He bought it for Pharaoh, but it's the question of law of supply and demand, and he's actually enabling the people to live by furnishing them food. I think that Joseph stayed within the confines of the law of supply and demand. Now, will you notice, verse 15, when money failed in the land of Egypt and in the land of Canaan, all the Egyptians came unto Joseph and said, give us bread, for why should we die in thy presence, for the money faileth? And Joseph said, give your cattle, and I'll give you for your cattle if money fail. And they brought their cattle, and then the cattle failed. That is, they got rid of them in the sense they sold all they had. They came the second year and said unto him, we'll not hide it from my lord how that our money is spent and the herds of cattle are gone and they want to put themselves in slavery. He takes the land for Pharaoh. And Joseph, verse 20, bought all the land of Egypt for Pharaoh, for the Egyptians sold every man his field because the famine prevailed over them. So the land became Pharaoh's. Evidently, the famine really was a very terrible thing. It had spread over the land. Now, verse 21, and as for the people, he removed them to cities from one end of the borders of Egypt, even to the other end of them. A great migration into the urban areas, you see. Why? Well, they'd be near the center of supply. That is where the grain was stored. And you remember that Joseph picked these centers throughout Egypt at the very beginning, and the grain was stored there. He brings the people where they'll be close to the supply, because it has become very serious. We are told, verse 22, only the land of the priests bought he not, for the priests had a portion assigned them of Pharaoh, and did eat that portion which Pharaoh gave them, wherefore they sold not their land. Then Joseph said unto the people, behold, I have bought you this day in your land for Pharaoh. Lo, here is seed for you, and ye shall sow the land. It shall come to pass in the increase that ye shall give the fifth part unto Pharaoh, and four parts shall be your own, for seed of the field, and for your food, and for them of your households, and for food for your little ones. Now the famine is over. That is, Joseph knows it will be over in the next year. So he tells the people to sow their grain. And they said, thou hast saved our lives. Let us find grace in thy sight of my Lord, and we will be Pharaoh's servants. Verse 26, Joseph made it a law over the land of Egypt unto this day that Pharaoh should have the fifth part except the land of the priests only, which became not Pharaoh's. Verse 27, And Israel dwelt in the land of Egypt, in the country of Goshen. And they had possessions therein, and grew and multiplied exceedingly. And Jacob lived in the land of Egypt 17 years. So the whole age of Jacob was 147 years. See, he was in Egypt now, we're told definitely, 17 years. And the time drew nigh that Israel must die. And he called his son Joseph and said unto him, If now I have found grace in thy sight, put, I pray thee, thy hand under my thigh, deal kindly and truly with me. Bury me not, I pray thee, in Egypt, but I will lie with my fathers, and thou shalt carry me out of Egypt and bury me in their burying place. And he said, I will do as thou hast said. And he said, Swear unto me, and he swear unto him. And Israel bowed himself upon the bed's head. Now, Jacob knew at this time, and I think there are several factors that entered into him asking that he be buried back in the land. First of all, as he looks around him and sees what's happening, he becomes alarmed that he will die in the land of Egypt. I think that's clear to him now. And the success of Joseph in acquiring all the land for Pharaoh, it makes him believe that his family might become comfortable in Egypt and they'll never want to return to Canaan. And that could happen. It did happen, of course. And in the second place, his own age made him know that he'd die shortly. This is an evidence, I think, of the faith on the part of Jacob in the covenant God had made with his fathers. And I'd have you note this in closing, because this will come up several times now as we go through the Bible. The hope of the Old Testament is an earthly hope. Abraham believed he'd be raised from the dead in that land. He wanted to be buried in that land. That was true of Isaac. And now Jacob has the same faith. You see, the hope of the Old Testament is not to be caught up to meet the Lord in the air and enter the city of the New Jerusalem, which is the eternal and permanent abode of the church. That's not the hope of the Old Testament. This earth is to be heaven. I tell you, when the kingdom is set up on this earth, why, that will be the great hope, and these people will be raised for that kingdom. The first part of it's 1,000 years of testing, but after that, it's the eternal kingdom, and it continues on. Now, this man, he says, I don't want to be buried in Egypt. If he had no faith or hope, what difference would it make where you're buried? And for the believer today, what difference does it make where you're buried? At the time of the rapture, wherever you are, why, you will be raised, your body will, and you'll be joined to your spirit, if that is, if you've died, and the living are to be changed and caught up to meet the Lord in the air. Now, it wouldn't make any difference whether you're in Egypt or Canaan or Los Angeles or wherever you live today, in Timbuktu, for that matter. Why, the living in Christ and the dead in Christ in all of these places will be caught up. So it wouldn't make any difference. We don't go to a launching pad down in Florida and get on that launching pad and take off from there. Our hope is a heavenly hope. This is

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And of course, you can always write to us, Box 7100, Pasadena, California, 91109. In Canada, Box 25325, London, Ontario, N6C, 6B1. And then join us next time as we hear the final words that Jacob shares with his son Joseph before he dies. I'm Steve Schwetz, and I'll be here saving a seat on the Bible bus just for you.

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12: Every year we send thousands of Christian students off to college, but statistics show the vast majority will not return home with their faith intact. Why does the faith of so many Christian students get dismantled on the university campus?

0: How can we prepare our students for the intellectual and spiritual challenges they will face? You're tuned to Evidence and Answers radio broadcast with your host, Pat Zukran. Pat is an author, teacher, and international speaker in the area of Christian apologetics, the defense of the Christian faith. Today, Pat and Ratio Christi President Corey Miller will be talking about the practical ways to prepare students for the university life.
1: 73% of Generation Z embraces gay marriage.
2: Wow.
1: That's our future.
2: Yeah. Corey, you know, in this last half of our interview here, we're going to talk about students, parents, and churches. But let's start with the students. How can the students prepare for the challenges of the university campus?
1: Well, one hopes that the students are reading their Bibles and getting close to Jesus. You know, we don't want to advocate being a head-only ministry where there is no heart and there are no hands. The full Christian is head, heart, and hands. But in today's culture, if you're going to not just survive against the onslaught that you're going to face, but if you're going to thrive, you've got to have apologetics as a non-negotiable part of your study curriculum, not just Bible and theology, but apologetics. Because you can't do even evangelism these days at universities anymore effectively without having a background in apologetics. This is not our grandma's America anymore. Things have changed. We are not in the synagogue realm in Acts 2 or something like that. We've been in American culture in Acts 17 for quite a long time. We're on Mars Hill. And so if you're not prepared, if you don't have resources at least to be able to look up and engage some of these questions, the Christian faith has the truth. It's not faith or reason. It's a reasonable faith. But if you don't know them, or at least don't know where to look for them, you're going to get fried, and you're just going to get assimilated by the machine.
2: Yes, and there's also, you know, as you mentioned, a lot of social challenges for the Christian student once they get on campus as well. Tell us about some of the, you know, social challenges that they should be prepared for.
1: If they don't get into a campus ministry or a church group that is... it's a kind that's going to help you grow. There are unhealthy ones and there are healthy ones. If they don't get into a healthy group, they're going to acquiesce to temptation. It's just too hard to go it alone. We weren't meant to be Lone Ranger Christians. And going off for the first time, if you're a Christian student with a Christian background and youth group and family and stuff like that, going off to the campus where there's so much compromise that increasingly happens every new Friday night that comes up, if you don't have a conviction to pursue Christ in the midst of that, you're going to lose. I don't want to, you know, get into the issue of losing your salvation or retaining your salvation. You can still, under the no loss of salvation viewpoint, have a defeated faith. And if you don't get yourself into a fellowship group that's a healthy group, you're going to lose. You're going to have problems, and you're going to come out defeated as well. It will have implications for later in your life. Parents have put too much time, blood, sweat, toil, dollars, and tears into their children than just to hand them off to these secular baptismal fonts. So they've got to be prepared for the relational context, even if they're going to be in the midst of, you know, some of the party scenes, to go continue their relationships. Look, if they go into these dark places, they at least have to go in as children of light. And the best way to do that is to be in fellowship with other believers. So there's the relational part and there's the intellectual part that they need to tend to.
2: Yes, you know, I mean, there seems to be this skit on every university campus for freshmen. I think, you know, it's called Issues or whatever. But it seems to be the same skit all over the campus for freshmen. They go and there's a skit on stage. There's usually four or five students. You know, one comes out of the closet. Another one is a nymphomaniac. Another one is a political activist. And then you'll always have the bad guy, the Christian, who condemns everybody. And in the end, feelings are hurt, there's arguments, and it ends, you know, badly because the Christian condemning and judging everybody. And at the end, the counselor, professor, advisor, whoever comes out and says, you know, we're on a university campus, you have to be open to new ideas and new lifestyles and try them out. If you're going to be a stick in the mud and you're going to hold to your ideas and not be open to anything else, basically they're saying, you know, you're not welcome on the campus. And it seems to be that same skit That's there on the first day of freshman orientation at every university campus. So that's the kind of social challenge I think students face that you're talking about.
1: Right. And so, you know, parents don't have to be, this is quite a lot to swallow. You know, how much do you have to be equipped in order to then turn around and equip your kids? Do I have to be a philosopher? Do I have to be an apologist, a Bible scholar? No, you don't. You should be an active, growing Christian in your mind, not just in your heart and hands as well. But you've got to at least know where resources are at. You know, if you're going to study something on the sciences, I'm just looking at my bookshelf now. 100 Pager by John Lennox, Can Science Explain Everything? Or Scientism and Secularism by J.P. Moreland, or Dictionary of Christianity and Science, or Where the Conflict Really Lies by Alvin Plantinga. At least know of someone like yourself or Apologetics Ministries that might be able to function as a resource. Parents who want to know, what about, how do I explain homosexuality? How do I defend the biblical viewpoint? What about transgender? What about this and that? Those who are in that mix can serve as resources. So the parent doesn't have to be a scholar. You just have to be able to know where to go.
2: And I think, you know, before the student gets on campus, they need to look up who are the Christian organizations there on campus and start hooking up with them, emailing them or calling them, and start hooking up with them before they arrive on campus. Because like you said, you get on campus and 1 week, you know, you're just inundated and it's like, well, I'll go check out the fellowship next week. And Sunday morning comes around and you don't have a ride to church. You don't know what church to go to. Just sleep in. Well, 1 week turns into a month. The next thing you know, you're in that pattern. You're out of fellowship. You're under these challenges from the social challenges, the cultural challenges, the ideological challenges, and you're kind of by yourself and you're out of fellowship, and that's where the slide begins. And so I think even before they get on campus, they need to find ministries like Ratio Christi, Crew, InterVarsity, and others, and start making contact with those organizations.
1: Right. And I would encourage them to look, we can help them along the way. If they want to launch a Ratio Christi club on their campus, we can help you through the formation, navigating your campus, how to reconnoiter your campus. We provide the constitution for you that is really written virtually by Alliance Defending Freedom, who has defended us for 21 out of 21 wins on college campuses. We can get you set up. We can help you with the resources. So you can help us launch these chapters on university campuses as well.
2: Right. Now let's move to the parents. How can parents help prepare their students as they're going back to the university?
1: Yeah, I mean, parents need to be able to, again, either provide resources or point to those areas where they can. Again, something like your ministry or like Ratio Christi, they can contact us. Looking at one of my books by a friend right now, Natasha Crane. She's got a recent book out, Talking with Your Kids About Jesus, 30 Conversations Every Christian Parent Must Have. She's got another one, Talking with Your Kids, or Keeping Your Kids on God's Side, is one of her other books. So you want to be able to, at various levels, have stuff that is age relevant to be able to help them with. I've taken my 10-year-old through, you know, Lee Strobel's Case for Christ kid version. And then he's got a, you know, junior high version in high school and stuff like that, or J. Warner Wallace's stuff for those ages. So there are resources that are age specific. If you don't have it or know where to get it, contact us and we'll point you to it.
2: Yeah, I think you bring up a great point, because interviewed several parents and they said, hey, Pat, you know, the doubting of their faith, of the young people, really doesn't begin in college. It actually begins in the junior high level. And it really culminates on the university campus, where they're free and independent and really bombarded with these ideas at a high level. But it really begins at the junior high level, where they're learning Darwinism in biology, political correctness, and all these things at the junior high, high school level, and the doubts creep in there. So like what you're saying is very true, that the parents can start preparing their children to think critically, to develop a Christian worldview, to know what the evidences are, how to evaluate evidence and ask those critical questions at a young age, is when parents can really need to start preparing their kids for the college campus.
1: Right. They've got to help them develop and cultivate a heart for Jesus. That means they have to have a heart for Jesus, and the kids need to be able to see it. But beyond the heart, which is what our churches often focus on, which is not a bad thing, it's a good thing, the heart cannot embrace what the mind cannot believe. And those beliefs become more critical. They become either owned or rejected later in life as the student grows and starts to take ownership over his own or her own beliefs. And that's where the life of the mind is critical. They've got to be able to have resources and have developed critical thinking skills to sift through some of this stuff. Because let's face it, you know, we've just gone through this COVID-19 lockdown, and a lot of parents, virtually everyone in America with kids, got their first taste of homeschooling. Mm-hmm. And, you know, some parents are challenged with their fifth graders' math assignments. Well, go now to a professor of philosophy at a university and see if you can stand up under that. The average pastor can't give adequate response to that. The average youth pastor can't. And so that's a tall hill to climb. You've got to be able to have the resources where to find those things. So cultivate the heart of your child and toward Jesus, and especially by letting them see it in you. But then again, the heart cannot embrace what the mind cannot believe. You've got to be able to develop the critical thinking skills and provide resources for that. And then, you know, when you train them up in the way they should go, the proverb says they won't depart from the faith. Of course, that's a generality. It's just a proverb. It's not an absolute. But training them up in the way they should go is about that cultivation of the heart, you know, the employing of the will, the engagement of the mind. It's a fully orbed Christian, and it's role modeled in the home. And then when they're out, they're no longer under your care, and they're going to be facing some pretty tough obstacles. They need to have those resources, and they need to have that community.
2: Yes, and so I think what you're sharing and what you're saying is very valuable, because parents, this is what you need to prepare your teenager for. This is what they're going to face, and the more they know about the university campus, a lot of parents, when I tell them what's going on at the university campus, are completely stunned. It's not the university they knew.
1: And yes, this is not your grandma's America anymore, yeah. Certainly not the university.
2: Yeah, and so if parents can hear what you're saying and understand what their students are going up against, maybe the youth group, unfortunately, may not be presenting them issues on Christian worldview and basic philosophy and apologetics. Well, parents, you know, we can do that with our young kids, you know, starting from a young age and developing that, because understand, this is what they're going to face when they hit high school and especially the university campus.
1: Right.
2: Well,
1: right.
2: Corey, we move from parents to churches and youth pastors, youth workers. What can they do to prepare their students for the challenges of the university campus?
1: I think some of the same things that we've just talked about. You know, a youth pastor is, it's almost like a paraclete. It's one that comes alongside, right? The parent's agenda is primarily given by God to raise up godly children. The youth pastor emerged like the deacon emerged in the first century. Out of practical needs, there were certain families that no longer had Christian parents. So we devised this idea of a youth pastor. Eventually it morphed into, hey, can you pastor my kid too? I'm a Christian. And then it became a staff position and so forth. Sometimes now we've kicked aside our responsibility as parents and given it over to the youth pastor. The problem is the youth pastor is not equipped for this stuff. They're highly relational, engaged relationally, activity-oriented largely. Some of them appreciate the life of the mind and engage it, but that's generally not the case. But look, they can do a good job of what they focus on, and again, network, leverage resources, partner with other ministries. And so there are books that they can take their students through, again, age appropriate, middle school, elementary school, high school, from Lee Strobel's to Josh McDowell to Jay Warner Wallace, Natasha Crane, William Lane Craig, all kinds of stuff. If they want smaller pieces, booklet oriented, Rosho Christie has a glut of those that they can download for free. But I would encourage youth pastors and parents to consider taking your students to the university and doing survey evangelism. Just ask 3 or 4 thought-provoking questions. Send your kids out there. Let them go crazy. I have taught apologetics at a Christian high school and at a Christian middle school, and this is what I did in both. And when I was a youth pastor at all three churches I was on staff at, I took my students out doing evangelism at the university even. And I allowed them to come home, you know, clubbed over the head, their tail between their legs. They, you know, they got taken while they were there. But you know what? They did it in a healthy, safe environment. We could work through the questions together, and they became connoisseurs of conversational evangelism, and they developed apologetic responses when some of these people would bring certain things up about the reliability of the Bible, about faith and science, about religious exclusive truth claims, about how do you reconcile a vision of love with an inhibition to homosexuality. You name it. You go to the university, you take your kids there, they will come away and know what the questions are. They'll have a better appreciation for evangelism. They'll be better prepared for having conversations that matter. And then you can work through some of those books. You work through those books without that, it's going to be like reading a dictionary, and that's boring. But if you take them out there and frankly let them get their butts kicked a little bit, that's a healthy thing. It's a good thing. It's a good exercise.
2: Yeah, you know, and I think youth need to know that the church is a safe place where they can ask the questions that they're struggling with and know that it's a safe place, but they're going to get some solid biblical answers from leaders who know what they're talking about. Everything from, hey, I'm learning Darwinism, and if Darwinism is true, Genesis can't be true, or, hey, people are born gay. What do you have to say to that? I got a friend who's come out of the closet or whatever, and things like that. And youth actually love interacting with adults on these issues, but they don't think church is a safe place where they can talk about these kind of things.
1: Right.
2: Yeah, so I think what you're saying is great, you know, and I understand the struggle. I was a youth pastor for nearly a dozen years, and a lot of youth pastors are under the pressure that, hey, we got to get this youth group growing, and in order to grow, it's got to be fun, and we got to be doing all kind of activities and games. And there's the pressure on the parents to make it attractive and fun for the students. And so there's that pressure. I tell youth pastors all around the country, hey, your kids want to be challenged. They want to be challenged. And the stuff you're talking about teaching, you know, Lee Strobel, apologetics, things from how to watch a movie to am I born gay? I mean, students want to engage on these kinds of questions. And this is the kind of stuff that's going to prepare them for the university campus. So don't be afraid to go deep with your students there.
1: Yes, amen. That's right.
2: What advice would you give youth pastors? You gave great advice there on taking your kids on the university campus and witnessing to students there and you know, getting a shellacking for a little while. If you were a youth pastor, what kind of curriculum or material would you be doing to prepare your students for that university experience they're going to have?
1: Again, it depends on the age level. You know, you can go through, let's just take Lee Strobel, The Case for Faith or The Case for Christ. You can do it at the junior high level, then you can do it at the high school level, then you can do it at the adult level. William Lane Craig has a great book, Reasonable Faith. That one's more high level or medium level, but for church life, it's really high level. But he's actually got a curriculum that is for eighth graders.
2: Wow.
1: So there's curriculum that's already out there. One of our board members, and you can contact us and I'll give you the direction for this, but they've got an Anchors Away, a whole year of workbooks to go through that take you through the reliability of the Bible, faith and science, the problem of evil and suffering, the objections to exclusive religious truth claims, and so forth. So you want to be able to tackle the bigger issues, and apologetics, it doesn't have to be that scary. There really are three or four or five big questions that just keep getting asked. And if you just familiarize yourself with that or find material that you can use to expose your kids, and then you take them on the campuses, and then they come back, and now they appreciate and want to read up on this. And then you go back to the campuses, and they deploy it. And now they start to develop a skill in how they deploy the information. And then they go back, and they read some more, and they talk some more with you guys about it. And the youth pastors, and then they go back on the campuses and do it some more. If you do that with your students, they will be adequately prepared to give an answer to everyone who asks them for the hope that's within them and do it with gentleness and respect. But they won't just survive the onslaught of the universities. They will thrive. We need to be about reclaiming the universities, not just keeping our head down and hoping that we can survive and stay alive. Those were our institutions, and they got hijacked, and it's high time we reclaim them.
2: Fantastic. Very well said. Well, tell us about Ratio Christi. That's one of the fastest growing campus ministries around. Tell us, you know, what do you folks do on the campus there, and how can people start a Ratio Christi on their campus if they don't have one?
1: Yeah, we've been around only for about a decade, and yet we've got campuses from Rutgers to UCLA to Philippines, as you encountered this last year, Pakistan. I'll be on a Zoom call with our group in Malaysia, South Africa, Canada, and so forth. The UK, we've got a study center. The mission of Ratio Christi is a global movement equipping students and faculty with historical, philosophical, and scientific reasons for following Jesus. And our vision is thoughtful Christianity, where thoughtful resonates both with the compassion of the heart and also the contemplation of the mind. Thoughtful Christianity, transforming lives on campus today, changing culture tomorrow. Our bread and butter, what distinguishes us from other apologetics ministries who have literature or websites or speaking tours, ours is we have our boots on the ground on the campuses. That's what distinguishes us from other apologetics ministries, is we're on the campus. What distinguishes us from other campus ministries as opposed to apologetics ministries is that we do apologetics evangelism. And so we are a sort of a niche campus ministry, a special ops ministry that focuses intently on giving compelling reasons for following Jesus. We're not a bunch of eggheads. We're highly educated, typically, or we have resources for educating ourselves. But, you know, we believe that we have two ears and one mind for a reason, so that we listen more. Someone needs a hug, we give them a hug. If they need an argument, we are the campus ministry to give them an argument. But we develop campus apologetics evangelism clubs, and we meet weekly like a standard campus ministry, but we have a focus. We don't do your typical prayer group or Bible study or Thursday night barn dance. Most of us can't dance anyway. But we, you know, want to engage. And, you know, for youth pastors or parents or pastors or people that are listening to this, to some this might sound, well, that's sort of irrelevant. No, it's not. Read the latest Barna research. Again, 44% of non-believers with 13 options chose one option: better supporting evidence. Apologetics is back in demand. It's not only a command, but it's back in demand. If you are not doing or equipping your students to do evangelism Acts 17 style on campuses, they will not be prepared. So that's what we do. So we provide a place for them. And I will say that a significant number of students that attend our meetings are skeptics or non-believers, including presidents of other clubs from Islam to LGBT and skeptic society, that they attend our clubs. So we try to engage, you know, more light than heat, but we do engage the big questions. And so that's pretty much what we do. We've had a number of our people go out and become professors, become pastors, go into politics, and also jump on board with us and go launch new chapters elsewhere.
2: Yes, you've been listening to our interview with Dr. Corey Miller, president and CEO of a great ministry there called Ratio Christi. Ratio Christi, go on their website, look for their campus ministries there across the United States. And now going across the world, one of the fastest growing campus ministries out there. 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Well, Corey, thanks for being with us here again on Evidence and Answers.
1: Patrick, it's my pleasure. 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So I hope to see you there.
2: Fantastic.
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12: From the Ma'alama Media News Center, I'm Chaz Ontai. Hawaii's new green fee is helping fund a hurricane retrofit program through the Hawaii Emergency Management Agency. Lawmakers have allocated around $2 million for the residential retrofit pilot program. The program is meant to help homeowners strengthen houses against hurricane force winds. Retrofit work can include roof-to-wall ties, window protection, and other structural upgrades. And state officials are cracking down on obstructions at Kahala beachfront properties. Earlier this year, the Department of Land and Natural Resources warned at least 8 property owners between February and May to remove obstructions encroaching on the beach. Officials say these include fencing, concrete rubble, stairs, pipes, vegetation, and part of a pool. 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Celebrate summer with Timmy T's. Order sandwich platters, cookie trays, and pickle buckets for your next party. Mostly sunny, some showers, highs in the upper 80s.
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0: Good afternoon and welcome to the Narrow Path radio broadcast. My name is Steve Gregg, and we're beginning a new broadcast week. We're on Monday through Friday at this same time for an hour a day with commercial free. We take this hour to take your calls live. Some of the stations carry the program later, but most of our stations carry the program live. Just so you'll know whether it's live right now, when you're listening, it's we do this from 2 to 3 in the afternoon Pacific time. So Pacific time, 2 to 3 in the afternoon. Of course, that shows up at different times in different time zones, including the time zone of our first caller today, who is Peter from Bedford in the U.K. I just want to give up our phone number, but our lines are full right now, so don't call right away. Call a little later and you get through. 844-484-5737. And Peter, I know it's late for you, so I'm going to put you on right up front here. How you doing?
1: Appreciate it, Steve. It's also hot across the pond as well. Steve, my church has asked me to give a talk on the significance of mountains and covenants in the Bible, and I was recommended a book, and the book talked about that there are five covenant mountains, and the author mentions Eden as the first covenant mountain, and the reference that the author used is Ezekiel 28 verse 13 to 14, where Eden is referred to as the holy mountain of God and also associates it as the covenant of works. And I'm a bit hesitant, really, regarding that conclusion, because from my point of view, Ezekiel is a very highly symbolic book. And also, in Genesis, it doesn't refer to Eden as a mountain. And I just wanted to know your thoughts, because I'm really hesitant. I don't really think Eden is a mountain, but I just wanted to know. I think it's a stretch, in my opinion.
0: I think it's a stretch, too. So the subject you're being asked to talk about is about the five covenantal mountains.
1: So for example, like Mount Sinai.
0: That's an obvious one, yeah.
1: So it's just it's about the significance of mountains in the Bible. But the book I was recommended mentioned Eden, and I'm not really convinced that's the case.
0: Yeah, I'm not really sure that author of that, I don't know that book, but I'm not sure that author isn't stretching things a bit. Yeah, obviously we could argue that the Noahic covenant after the flood was made on Mount Ararat, though we're not really sure that they were still on Mount Ararat when this happened, but probably. I mean, the ark landed in the mountains of Ararat, so when Noah came out and built an altar and God made a covenant with him, probably it was somewhere on the slopes of Ararat, so that might have been a mountain. And then, of course, Sinai is a mountain. And I'm not sure what mountain he's thinking of in the New Covenant. I guess Mount Zion, where Jesus had the Last Supper. Okay, so there's three of them. But he's saying Eden is one of them. Yeah, I think it's kind of hard.
1: Mount Moriah as well.
0: Mount Moriah, when Abraham offered Isaac there?
1: Yes.
0: That's interesting, because that's not where the covenant was made with Abraham. The covenant was made with him, when he came from Ur of the Chaldees. But God did confirm the covenant on Mount Moriah. So I don't really know. It sounds like the author might be kind of artificially trying to patch together some ideas that aren't all, they don't all fit equally well. The idea that Eden was a garden on a mountain, I don't think has biblical support. You're right that in Ezekiel, when it's talking about the king of Tyre, it's using very symbolic language, of course, when it says he was a cherub and that he was in the Garden of Eden. Of course, the Assyrian was said to be in the Garden of Eden too, as a tree there in Ezekiel 31. So it's obvious that Ezekiel's not using literal language when he talks that way. But he does talk about there in verse 14, chapter Ezekiel 28:14. You were the anointed cherub who covers. I establish you. You were on the holy mountain of God. You walked back and forth amid the fiery stones. You were perfect. Now, see, that doesn't say he was in Eden there. Now later it says you were in Eden, But it doesn't say, I mean, first of all, he wasn't literally in Eden. The king of Tyre, who it's written to, was not literally in Eden any more than the king of Assyria was in Eden. So I'm not really sure why there'd be, I mean, this is just poetry, and I don't see anything that indicates that the Garden of Eden was on the mountain of God. You know, if anything, the mountain of God in Ezekiel's time would have been thought to be Mount Zion. But, of course, the king of Tyre wasn't there either. Those who think this is a veiled reference to Satan would consider the mountain of God probably to be a reference to some place in heaven where he was and from which he was cast out, because he says in the next verse, or in verse 16, he says, "Therefore I cast you as a profane thing out of the mountain of God." So, and I destroyed you, O covering cherub, from the midst of the fiery stone. So it sounds like, you know, it's saying when he was cast out of the mountain of God. And some people think this is about Satan. I don't. But, you know, if it is, then it's suggesting the mountain of God was where he was before he was, before he fell. And Eden was obviously after he fell. So there'd be no equating of those two. I just consider that the entire thing is, of course, poetic, as I think all Hebrew scholars would recognize, and it uses a lot of figures of speech that aren't literal. So I don't think we have a proof here that Eden is on a mountain. I think that Genesis would have mentioned it if it was, and if that was significant. So I think the book that you were given to reference makes some assumptions that authors often do that in order to find a number of places to support a thesis. But the significance of mountains, I mean, the Canaanites had high places on their mountains where they offered sacrifices. They had their groves where they offered sacrifices to the Canaanite deities. Mountains were often, I suppose, chosen because they were regarded to be closer to heaven. You get as high as you can, just like the people in Babel wanted to build a tower whose top would reach into heaven, probably an artificial mountain, as it were. But I don't know that there's such significance in the mind of God. I'm sure that the idea that God dwelt or met with man on mountaintops was perhaps related to the idea that God lives in heaven and comes down to meet men on the places most proximate to heaven. But I really don't have any insights into that. I'm not sure that author has as many as he may claim.
1: Yeah. Do you have anything, Steve, in your regarding covenants, like the old covenant, new covenant, in your lectures at all?
0: Well, sure. I mean, my series, "What Are We to Make of Israel," is very much focused on the various covenants, but it doesn't make a big issue about mountains as mountains.
1: Yeah, I think it's a bit of a stretch of the topic, but
0: yeah.
1: No,
0: so,
1: Steve,
0: now, why were you asked to teach on this particular thing? I mean, it seems like if they want you to teach something, they'd let you teach something you have some convictions about, or something that you've studied out, rather than saying, "Here, read this book and teach what it says." Is that what they did? Just kind of say, "Here's a book, teach it to our people."
1: No, they gave me a topic. The book was recommended, but the pastor did say that, you know, I can, you know, it's up to me what I want to say, but I just think the whole thing with mountains and covenants is a bit of a stretch, so I was just going to be teaching the covenant.
0: I definitely treat various covenants in the series, "What Are We to Make of Israel?" Yeah. But I don't deal with all of them. For example, I don't talk with the Noahic covenants in Genesis 9, and I certainly don't see any covenant made in Genesis 1 through 3, which many people do. Obviously, that book seems to. But, I mean, if there's a covenant there, it's only implied. It's not really stated to be such.
1: Okay. All right, Steve, yeah. I'll let you know how it goes, but yeah.
0: Okay, right, Peter.
1: Thanks for your help.
0: Hey, thanks for your call, brother.
1: All right.
0: I know. Get some sleep.
1: Okay. All right. Bye-bye.
0: All right. Bye-bye. Yeah, he's in England, so it's pretty late there. Okay, Scott in Fort Worth, Texas is our next caller. Not so late where you are. Hi, Scott. Welcome.
2: Hi, Greg. Hey, Steve. I got a question. It's big in general, and I want to preface it by saying, I mean, no disrespect to you or any other teacher, preacher, theologian, but do I need to study the Bible? The reason I come up with this, you know, is here recently probably studied it more than ever because of end times and everything. I get more confused with it. I got no real desire to look up Greek and Hebrew and cross-reference and concordance. And I even stopped going to my Bible study at this Baptist church. And everybody's kind of looking at me funny, you know, like, where were you, you know? And I don't want to hurt their feelings, but I really don't have a deep interest in it. I really just keep a simple faith. Is there anything wrong with that? What is your take?
0: Well, I think a simple faith is a good thing, but I don't think being a simpleton in your faith is necessarily commendable. I don't think you have to be a scholar, although a scholar is simply someone who is schooled or has, you know, is learning something. So maybe we should all be scholars at some level. You don't have to be a trained scholar or a highly sophisticated scholar, but I would say that a person who wants to understand what God had to say would be interested in studying well enough to know to understand what they say. You see, you don't have to be a profound theologian, perhaps. Though the more you walk with God, the more you'll wish you were, the more you'll wish you understood about God. Theology just means the study of God. And since God is the central interest of the Christian, I would think studying God and getting to know who he is would be a very important thing. I mean, if I was going to meet, let's say, or let's just say, you know, work with or live with, you know, somebody who had power or some significance in some organization, and there was a biography about him that I could read, I'd probably want to read it just so I'd know, because I'm going to be living with this person. And especially if it was God, you know, I would want to know everything he's had to say to me and understand it. Now, people who don't study the Bible well do not fail to have opinions about what it says. They just don't have very well-informed opinions about what it says. It's a very common, one reason there are so many denominations is because not everybody is equally skilled or committed to a careful study of the scriptures and reach different views. Now, can a good Christian have, can they be wrong about certain views? Of course. There's kind of two sides to this. One is that you can be saved with a very simple faith based on very little understanding of the, let's just say, the more complicated or, you know, maybe the more controversial teachings of scripture. You don't have to master those in order to be saved. The other side of this is, if you want to define your whole life as your relationship with God, and he's given you a limited number of pages of data through his inspired prophets and apostles and Jesus to get to know him accurately, it seems like, you know, your desire to get to know him would correspond to your zeal for getting to know him, or your zeal for him. I can't imagine, let's say when I met my wife, Dana, and we weren't married yet, if there had been a biography out about her and I was interested in being married to her, I'd want to read what it was, especially if it was an autobiography. If she'd written her own life, that would have been very important to me to get to know. Not that I'd have to. You can get married to someone without knowing those things about them. But it's just a matter of how much do you want to know them? How much, you know, how deep do you want that relationship to go? Now, I will say this. When it comes to studying the Bible, you know, which often involves pulling out concordances and lexicons and commentaries and reference books and things like that, not everyone can do that because not everyone can afford those books or has the time to dig around in them. That's why, fortunately, there are some people who do that. But when I was growing up, I read a lot of those books, but I depended a lot on people who were scholars who wrote those books for my initial understanding of things. And I depended on teachers who taught me what to believe. But I have to say that as I just read and even meditated on scripture over the years, I realized that some of the things they said didn't really fit the data as well as I wished it had. And I had to question whether they had taught me correctly, in which case I had to become my own scholar in a way. Not that I would place myself among the great scholars of the Bible, but I had to think for myself, since I wanted to take responsibility for my own obedience to God. In fact, I knew I'd have to take responsibility for my own obedience to God. I wanted to make sure that I wasn't interpreting obedience through the eyes of somebody who had thought it up maybe poorly. But I just mentioned meditating a moment ago. In the Bible, there are no commands to study the scriptures. I realize there's a statement in the King James Version where Paul told Timothy, study to show yourself approved unto God.
1: Yeah.
0: You know, but that word study is an old English word that just means be diligent. That is it's in the Greek. It doesn't say study. Like we think of going to school and studying a subject. That Greek word just means be diligent to show yourself approved unto God. It does mention, though, at the end of that verse, rightly dividing the word of truth. But it's not talking about study in the sense that we think of it, because, frankly, people in biblical times didn't have much options in that area. There weren't seminaries to go to. The Christian church hadn't set up any Bible colleges to study in. They didn't have reference books. They didn't have really books of the like we think of it all, because they didn't have printing presses. There were the books of the Bible were floating around as individuals. Books, they weren't even put together into the New Testament when Paul wrote that. So it's not as if any Christian could say, hey, I've got the whole New Testament, I'm going to go to school and study it. There were no schools, most of them didn't have their own copies. It would cost a fortune to buy a handwritten copy of the books. Now, they did have the Old Testament, which is what Paul told Timothy, that Timothy had been taught by his mother and grandmother from his childhood. So Timothy's knowledge of the scriptures was mostly the Old Testament, of course, since they didn't have a collected New Testament yet. And any Jew, Timothy was half Jewish, his mother was Jewish, his father was a Gentile, any Jew would have had opportunity to learn to a certain degree what the Old Testament said, because by going to synagogue once a week, they would hear portions of the scriptures read every week. So, of course, they'd have to memorize it as much as they could from just hearing it. But that's in some cultures that was done much more than our own. We depend on written pages and written notes and things like that more to remember things than they did. And what the Bible does say, it doesn't say study the Bible anywhere, because simply Bibles were not available to people. They weren't in print yet. They're hugely expensive. So it'd be crazy to expect all Christians to study the Bible. But we are told to meditate day and night on the Word of God, on the law of God. The Jews were told to do that. Joshua was told that to do that in Joshua 1:8. Psalm 1 commends the person who meditates day and night on the Word of God. There's many references in Psalm 119 to meditating on the Word. And the word meditate means to think about it. Now, again, people didn't have their own Bibles, but they'd hear the Bible. They'd hear, if they were Jewish, they'd hear it in the synagogues. If they were Christians, they'd hear portions read in their churches. But they didn't have Bibles at home, so they'd have to remember something of what they were told at church and then think about it day and night. Think about it all the time. And that was indeed possible. And I'll tell you this, that, you know, when I was a young Christian, I was raised in a Christian evangelical church, and I heard the scriptures a lot, and I remembered them pretty well. I had a good memory for scripture. And I also had access to study books that my dad had. My dad had a lot of good books for study of the Bible, and I used those some. But most of my personal insights into the Word of God came from meditating on it, not studying it. Not that my study didn't bear them out after I thought of them, but I'd be thinking about it while I'm working, while I'm driving, while I'm walking. I'd be always thinking about it. That's meditating on it. And that's how I gained understanding, as I would see it today, mostly, although I've used study as well. Now, what you're saying is you don't want to study, and now maybe you don't have the discipline or the desire to crack a bunch of academic books about the Bible. And I understand different people have different callings and different motivations about that. But you should meditate on it all the time. And meditating on it should yield understanding. You're going to need understanding. If you're going to obey what Scripture says, you're going to have to know what Scripture says. That means you have to read it. And then you're going to have to think about it. Now, I will tell you this. As you think about it, ideas about its meaning will come to your mind. it will not be probably apart from study that you will know whether those ideas are valid or not. In my case, whenever I had a new insight, it was from meditating on it, I hastened to pull out the lexicons and commentaries to see if anyone else had thought of it that way before. Usually I was able to find that they had or that they should have. In any case, those are my thoughts about it. But if you say, I don't feel like studying the Bible, now the Bible doesn't require you to be a scholar in the sense that we think of that term today. But you should hide it in your heart, and you should meditate day and night on it. And then the promise is you'll be like a tree planted by rivers of water, which bears its fruit in its season, and its leaves does not wither. That's a pretty good promise, and that's something that we all should aim at.
2: Yeah.
0: All right, appreciate your call. See, Dan from Westboro, Wisconsin. Dan, welcome.
3: Hi, Steve. Thanks for taking my call.
0: Mm-hmm.
3: Just heard a broadcast recently here where you were talking about the adoption.
0: Uh-huh.
3: In Romans 8 and Ephesians 1, it's in Galatians as well.
0: Mm-hmm.
3: And your view makes sense to me that adoption is clearly referenced by Paul to be future glorification. And I had arrived at that a while ago, but I

0: as sons, but they weren't birthed as sons. See, that's the difference. In the new covenant, we're born of God. In the old covenant, they were adopted by God conditionally on terms of the covenant. They were a people that God rescued out of Egypt. And I'm talking now about the Romans 9 passage where it says, talking to Israel, it says, who are Israelites to whom pertained the adoption and the glory and the covenant and so forth. Yeah. The idea is that God adopted that nation above all the nations to be his son, his firstborn, as he referred to it. Even though they didn't experience the rebirth that we do, because that was the Holy Spirit was not yet given, the Bible says in John 7:39, it says the Holy Spirit was not yet given because Jesus was not yet glorified. Even during his lifetime, the Holy Spirit had not been given in the sense that he was after Christ was glorified. And then, of course, the regeneration became a normal part of salvation. So I'd have to say that in certain contexts, adoption is spoken of differently, relevant to the context. So when he says that Israel had been adopted by God, of course, that's true. He's referring, I'm sure, to the Exodus and the covenant that God made that incorporated them as his people. I think one reason that you ask, why is it that people often think of our salvation, that is our justification, as adoption? I think it's largely because we think in terms of, we were naturally children of the devil, and now we've become children of God. And that when in our society, when somebody else's child becomes your child, it's through what we call adoption. You know, if you go to the adoption agency, you find a baby that's already been born from someone else, and the child becomes legally yours. And that's how we use the word adoption. And by the way, it was used that way in biblical times too. The question is, what is Paul specifically thinking when he uses it in terms of Ephesians 1 and Romans 8, where in both cases, it seems to be related to his both those chapters are the only chapters where he talks about people being predestinated also. And in Ephesians 1 particularly, says he predestinated us for adoption. So in my opinion, since he identifies adoption in Romans 8 as the redemption of our bodies, which I take to be at the resurrection, he's talking about our destiny, not our first coming to Christ, not our first justification, but rather our glorification is the adoption. Now, in Galatians, it says he has given us the spirit of adoption, whereby we call him Abba Father, he says. Now, the spirit of adoption...
1: That's Romans 8 as well. That's in Romans 8 as well.
0: And also in Galatians, yeah, he uses that in Romans 8 and in Galatians, that we have the spirit of adoption. And that he contrasts that with being children. Well, I do believe when we're born again, we receive the Holy Spirit. And this spirit is the spirit of adoption. He's the guarantee of our future glorification. He's, as Paul refers to him in Ephesians chapter 1, he says, we were sealed with the Holy Spirit of promise, which it says, who is the guarantee of our inheritance until the redemption of the purchased possession. I remember Paul talking about our bodies raised as the redemption of our bodies. So the Holy Spirit's given to us as a promise of this future adoption or this future redemption of our bodies. So adoption, let's just say it's a complicated thing. You have to look at the context of each passage and ask, what is Paul thinking here? No doubt there are people who would conclude differently than I do. But I'm not sure that they have a better case than I have, but maybe they do. Anyway, I need to take a break, but I hope that's a helpful treatment of your question. 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

0: 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My name is Steve Gregg, and we're live for another half hour taking your calls. If you have questions about the Bible or the Christian faith, this is a good time to call. We have one line open at this number, 844-484-5737. That's 844-484-5737. Our next caller is Tim from Bloomington, Minnesota. Hi, Tim. Welcome.
1: Hello, Steve. Thanks for taking my call. I've been listening to some of your lectures and debates on Once Saved, Always Saved. And the most recent one that I was listening to, you made the point that there's many texts in, I think it was John, where it says, if X, then Y, and that in the Greek, it never says, just believes. It's always is believing. And I think you called it a present participle or something. My question is, why do our English translations today not represent it that way? Why do they say just believe when in Greek, if I'm understanding you, it says is believing?
0: Well, because believe is a present tense. A form of, and also is believing. It's, those are two different ways to render the present tense. And it's not really a different idea. It just brings something out more clearly. For example, in John chapter 3, which is one of the examples I give, it says in verse 36, the last verse of John 3, he who believes in the Son has everlasting life. He who does not believe the Son shall not see life, but the wrath of God abides on him. So, you know, whoever believes, that's a present tense verb. We could also render it whoever is believing. That's also simply present tense. When we're dealing with a present tense of the word believe, we can say is believing or believes. That's just the way English works. And so the thing is that I believe that the English translators just took the, you know, the shorter way of rendering it. It doesn't change its meaning. Whoever believes in the Son has everlasting life. So that is, if I'm a believer, I believe. If I'm not a believer, I don't believe. And what is a believer? Somebody who believes or somebody who is believing. If you're not believing, you're not a believer. So I mean, it's simply saying that the person who is a believer in Christ possesses eternal life. Now, what if a person stops being a believer? Well, then he's not mentioned in this. He doesn't qualify here. He's not one who believes. He's not believing. So he doesn't have everlasting life. So the idea here is that when somebody is believing, they are in a relationship with God that confers eternal life. Now, what's interesting about this is that the next line that I mentioned is, whoever does not believe the Son shall not see life. Now, that, see, it's the same kind of thing as some of these other passages. Yeah. And notice, he who does not believe, okay, is that a permanent condition? Well, no, not necessarily. There's lots of people who do not believe at this point who later will believe. But those who do not believe, that is, who are not believing now, will not see life. Now, that just means as long as they continue to be people who aren't believing, they will never see life. It'll never change for them, unless they become believers, in which case they will see life. So when it says shall not see life, it means, you know, while they are unbelievers, they won't see life. But there's no prediction here that all who are unbelievers today will always be unbelievers, since many unbelievers become converted and become believers.
1: Right.
0: And that's sort of what we have in John 10, which the is used so frequently for eternal security advocacy. It says in verse 27 and 28, Jesus said, my sheep hear my voice, and I know them, and they follow me. Now, that's not will follow me or used to follow me. They do follow me. This is something they're doing now. My sheep are hearing my voice. It could be right. It's present tense. Mm-hmm. My sheep are hearing my voice, and I know them, and they are following me. And I am giving them eternal life, and they shall never perish. Now, they shall never perish presupposes that they are his sheep. And his sheep are people who are hearing his voice and following him, and he's giving them eternal life. It's not like I believed once, and I followed him for a while, and I received eternal life, and now, even though I don't do those things anymore, I'll never perish. No, he's talking about people who are following him, believing in him, and receiving from his hand eternal life. Those people who are doing that will never perish. That is, they'll never perish while they're doing that. If they stop doing that, they're not his sheep anymore. He defines his sheep as those who are believing and following. If I used to believe and follow, but I don't now, then I'm not one of them. I was, but I'm not now. And we know very well, I mean, anyone who's been outdoors much and met a few people knows there's a lot of people who used to follow Christ, used to listen to his word, used to follow him faithfully, and they don't do that anymore. Okay, what can we say based on what Jesus said? Well, we can say that when they were following Christ, they were his sheep. They don't follow him now, so they're not his sheep, because he defines his sheep as those who are believing and following him. So as long as I'm his sheep, I will never perish. And as it says in chapter 3 of John, as long as people are unbelieving, they will never see life. But those are conditions that can change. He's talking about people who, this is their status, this is how they're defined today. They're believing or not believing. Those who are believing will not perish. Those who are not believing will not see life. Unless, of course, their condition changes and they stop believing or start believing for the first time. There's to suggest that, you know, somebody who has believed previously and doesn't now will never perish. Well, that certainly is not in the verses. That's not suggested anywhere. So,
1: because that word doesn't leave that option open. It's not a past tensed word.
0: Right. You never find Jesus say, if anyone used to follow me and used to believe in me, they still will never perish. No, only believers. Only believers are saved, not former believers. Okay?
1: Right.
0: And what is a believer? Somebody who believes. Not somebody who used to or may someday in the future. A believer, by definition, is someone who believes. Present tense. What about tomorrow? Well, if I'm believing then, I'm a believer still. How about 10 years from now? Well, if I'm still believing, I'm still a believer. And what in the world would ever make me insecure knowing that? Why can't I just be a believer forever? I certainly can.
1: Sure.
0: You know? I mean, as long as I'm believing, I am committing myself by that very act to his care and to be in his hand, and no one can pluck me out. But if I stop believing, well, then I don't fit the definition of a sheep. Yeah.
1: So that means they're bringing something else into the text,
0: right.
1: A presupposition into the text to be able to support what they already believe. Because I haven't found any of your debates where your opponent actually addressed your question when you just told me now what you told them. They never seem to address that.
0: Right. Well, they think that Jesus is giving some kind of unconditional eternal security to anybody who at this moment can be said to believe in him. So they're assuming that if you believe in him now, nothing can change. In saying that, they are really in a hard spot, because they live in a world where many people believed in Jesus for a long time and then stopped doing so. Anyone can go on the internet today and find any number of atheists debunking Christianity who themselves were evangelical Christians in their earlier life. Some of them were trained pastors. Some of them were pastors in evangelical churches. Now, of course, Calvinists would say, well, the fact that they fell away means they never did believe. And I wouldn't argue against that with these cases. Some of these cases strike me as people who never did know Jesus. They were just religious. So I could go with the Calvinists on those cases. But I've also known people who had every reason to believe they were, every scriptural reason to believe that they were true believers. And that for many years. And then fell away and aren't believers today. So, I mean, that would be, you know, you'd have to take it case by case. But the truth is, there are plenty of people, just like Paul said there would be. Many will depart from the faith, he said. in 1 Timothy.
1: Right.
0: So, I mean, certainly many have departed from the faith. And now there's two ways to look at this. There's three. One is the way I do, which is while they were believing, they were saved. When they stop believing, mm-hmm. they're not saved, because believing right. is what saves you. We receive grace through faith. And so if yep. you have faith, you are receiving grace. If you don't have faith, you are not receiving grace. So, you know, this is something that is moment by moment. Now, that's one way to look at it, which is, I think, the more biblical way. But the other two ways, the Calvinists would say, well, these people, no matter how much they appeared to be real Christians, since they fell away, they proved that they were not of the elect. Because in Calvinism, the elect will definitely persevere in faith. And the fact that someone doesn't persevere proves they are not in that category. So they'd say, even when these people seemed for decades to be faithful servants of God and really believed that they were, they weren't. They were just deluded, which is scary, because that means mm-hmm. maybe you yeah. and I are deluded. You know, maybe, I mean, right. these people seemed as much to be Christians as I seem to be. And yep. if they weren't, if all that while they weren't, then how do I know that I am? That's, of course, this Calvinistic doctrine totally removes any possibility of assurance of salvation until you die without right. having fallen away. The other view, which gives a false assurance of salvation, is the view that once you're saved, you're always saved, even if you fall away. You know, that's the view I was raised with. That, you know, mm-hmm. once you accepted Jesus in your heart, you've got this thing, you know, stuck to you with crazy glue, super glue, called salvation. It's like you got, you know, something stamped on your forehead, an irremovable tattoo, and that's your pass back into heaven when you need to go there. So, I mean, but that would mean, of course, that the people I've known who truly did receive Christ, truly did serve Christ, and then later went back and died as servants of Satan, that they were still Christians even then. That certainly doesn't agree with anything I know in the Bible.
1: Okay.
0: All right, bro.
1: All right. Yeah, thank you very, very much.
0: Thanks for your call, brother. Good talking to you. This is Tim from La Mesa, California next. Hi, Tim. Welcome.
2: Yes. My question has to do with the baptism of Jesus.
0: Yeah.
2: I've always imagined that the Holy Spirit comes down during or after the baptism, and that's how John the Baptist, for example, recognized that he was of God. But in Matthew 3, it talks about John the Baptist saying, you know, you should baptize me.
0: Right.
2: So how did he know?
0: Well, okay, that's a good question, and it seems to present a contradiction. I don't say that it does, but many people find it so, between the Synoptic Gospels and John's Gospel, because in the Synoptic Gospels, we're told that when Jesus showed up to be baptized by John, John immediately knew that that would be a role reversal. He says, I should be baptized by you. You know, why do you want to be baptized by me? Obviously, he's saying, you are clearly my superior. Well, how did he know that? And what did he know about that? Well, but John's Gospel, later on, John is recollecting when he baptized Jesus. This is not, in John 1, it's not describing the baptism as part of the narrative. The narrative is much later, but John is quoted as recollecting when he baptized Jesus. And it says, in verse 30, John 1:30, John the Baptist says, this is he of whom I said, after me comes a man who is preferred before me, for he was before me. I did not know him, but that he should be revealed to Israel. Therefore I came baptizing with water. And John bore witness, saying, I saw the Spirit descending from heaven like a dove. Now we know from the other Gospels that happened while he was baptizing Jesus. And he remained upon him. I did not know him, but he who sent me to baptize with water said to me, upon whom you see the Spirit descending and remaining on him, this is the one who baptizes with the Holy Spirit. And I have seen and testified that this is the Son of God. Now, what he's testifying here to, and what he could not previously testify to, is that Jesus is the Son of God. Now, how did he learn this? He doesn't mention it, but we know it from the other Gospels, that when the Spirit came down on Jesus in the form of a dove, John heard a voice from heaven saying, this is my Son, in whom I'm well pleased. So, you know, it was like a revelation to John that Jesus was the Son of God. Now, John knew who Jesus was before that. They were cousins, after all. Not first cousins, but somehow remotely related. They may not have seen each other since childhood, or maybe ever previously, but they were 30 years old now, and they were both aware of each other probably in the years growing up. And, you know, apparently John had some kind of insight that Jesus was the Messiah, perhaps the story of his birth and John's birth and Jesus' birth and their mother's meeting when, you know, in those early years had been told to him, and he knew he had a cousin who was the Messiah because that's what Mary had been told. And Elizabeth knew it too, who was John's mother. So, I mean, John may have grown up with the knowledge that there was a Jesus cousin out there who was the Messiah, but he didn't know he was the Son of God. And until you know he's the Son of God, you really don't know him. And he says, I didn't know him, except that I was told that he who, you know, the Spirit comes on him, that's the one who baptizes in the Holy Spirit. And he says, I have seen and I testify that he's the Son of God. Now, when Jesus came to him before the baptism and before the Spirit came and before that voice spoke, obviously John knew something about Jesus. He knew him to be somehow more important than himself. That's why he said, I should be baptized by you. But I don't think he knew he was the Son of God. Any Jew would have recognized that the Messiah was more important than himself. And John apparently knew Jesus was the Messiah. He called him the Lamb of God, who takes away the sins of the world. But even many of the rabbis didn't think of the Messiah as being the Son of God. That was an idea that, you know, not everyone who knew the scriptures about the Messiah necessarily would have used that terminology. But when God said it at the baptism, that's when John says, oh, I can testify now because I know, I've seen and heard, he's the Son of God. That was his testimony, that Jesus was the Son of God. And apparently he didn't know that until he saw the sign of the dove come down. But prior to that, he did know something about Jesus, enough to revere him, enough to recognize him as his superior. And that could easily be the case, whether he had or did not have knowledge of him being the Son of God. So that's what I have to think it means. Because John, this brother who wrote the gospel, not John the Baptist, John who wrote the gospel, certainly was aware of the earlier things happening at the baptism and John's earlier recognition. Our Gospel of John is not presenting an alternative to the story in the Synoptic Gospels. It's actually supplementing pieces of the story that they left out. So my thought is that it's exactly as the Synoptic said. John knew it seemed like strange for him to baptize Jesus when it should be the other way around. But he didn't know he was the Son of God until the Spirit came down and he heard that voice. Then he could testify, as he does here, that Jesus is the Son of God. That's my own way I've always understood that.
2: Okay. Well, thank you for clearing that up.
0: Okay, Tim. Thanks for calling. All right. Our next caller is Troy from Emeryville, California. Troy, welcome.
3: Hey, welcome. This is what my thing is. I'm drawing a parallel between Dionysus and Jesus, Yeshua Christ. And my point is, I don't think either one exists.
0: Okay. Well, you're right about Dionysius. He didn't exist. He's Bacchus. He's from the Roman, he's the god of wine from Roman mythology, paganism. And Jesus, on the other hand, did exist. So the two are not at all parallel. Now, sometimes people have mistakenly thought they're parallel because they think that there are similarities in the mythology about Dionysius, on the one hand, and the stories found in the Gospels about Jesus. If you watch certain videos on YouTube, like the Zeitgeist video, they'll ridiculously say that according to the mythology, Dionysius was born of a virgin. He was not. That he had 12 disciples. He did not. That he was called the Son of God. That's not the case. That he was crucified and rose 3 days later. No such thing. None of those things are true in the mythology of Dionysius. And anyone can prove this to himself. Just look up Dionysius in an encyclopedia. See if any of those things are said to be so. The Zeitgeist video, which makes claims like that about not only Dionysius, but also Mithra and Osiris and Horus and other pagan gods, it's all fabricated. It's not true. None of the things that that video says happened or even exist in the mythologies of the gods that make him similar to Jesus, none of them are true in those mythologies. I actually have a two-part video on this very subject on YouTube. If you want to look it up, it's called Zeitgeist. I think it's Zeitgeist Refuted, but just look up my name, Steve Gregg, and Zeitgeist on YouTube, and you should find it. I go through all the details of that. Now, contrary to that, Jesus, of course, was a historical character. There's no stories of Dionysius in which he had any encounters with any living human beings known to exist in history. It's mythology. In pagan mythology, these gods and their stories occur in places that are unidentified, at a time unidentified. There's no particular historical or geographical setting for these. There's no connection they have with any known living people. That's the way it is with Greek mythology and Roman mythology. Jesus, on the other hand, every detail of his life is nailed down geographically in time. He encountered people that we know from history to have existed, including Caiaphas and Pontius Pilate and Herod. These are well-known historical characters and play significantly into the story of Jesus. The 12 disciples certainly knew him and many of them lived to write about it later. In other words, Jesus, the story of Jesus isn't anything like the story of Dionysius. It doesn't have any of the same features. And it's a myth. It's simply a myth and has all the features of mythology. It's not connected to history in any way. On the other hand, the story of Jesus has none of the elements of mythology. It has all the elements of a historical character interacting in a historical setting, which is nailed down by the year and the time and the who was ruling in, you know, each place at the time. And he, you know, there's just two. It's not mythology. And it doesn't resemble the story of Dionysius or any other of the pagan gods. I appreciate your call, though. It's good to hear from you. Nelson from Fort Worth, Texas. Welcome.
4: My phone is burning up. I'm just going to ask a real brief word of encouragement about the previous half-hour caller in.
0: Uh-huh.
4: That to study, be noble like those in Thessalonica. They searched the scriptures daily to see whether those things were so. So that guy that called in that half hour before, he should take that to consideration. Bye.
0: Okay, thank you. Yeah, it was actually the people of Berea, not Thessalonica, but in Acts 17, you're right. They're commended because they searched the scriptures daily to see if these things were so. Now, this is not a reference to Christians studying the Bible. This was a reference to Jews in the synagogue hearing the gospel for the first time from Paul and wondering if it's agreeable with the scriptures of the Old Testament. And so before they became believers, they checked him out. They fact-checked him. They searched the Old Testament scriptures to see if he was using them correctly and found that he was. It says, and therefore many of them believed. So, yeah, I mean, it's definitely commendable. I think even once you're Christian, it's good to search the scriptures to see if these things are so. So, appreciate that. I don't have much time left. Debbie from Roseville, California, your last caller. We only have a few minutes. Go ahead.
5: Hi, Steve. Thanks for your ministry. I'm new to the little season theory of Revelation 20, and I've looked at your website to see what you have to say about it. But do you have anything you could direct me towards about little season?
0: Right. Are you referring to the theory that's become popular in the last few months on the Internet, because it's a conspiracy theory only, that Jesus literally came back around 1,000 years after, he came back in 70 A.D., and then he ruled on earth a millennial reign of peace and justice for 1,000 years, and then Satan was loosed to deceive the world around 1,000 years ago, and we're living in that time that's totally deceived, and among the deceptions are that people have totally rewritten history so that we don't know about this 1,000 years of peace and reign and global justice that Jesus reigned over, and the devil has just kind of concealed it from us and deceived us. So we've spent the last years assuming that there's been 1,000 years of status quo or 2,000 years of status quo. Is that the theory you're talking about?
5: Yes.
0: Okay. It's nonsense. So if you want to about it, it's nonsense.
5: And it's premised upon the idea that we can't trust the history and the timeline, and the timelines we've been given,
0: I
5: have been tampered with.
0: I know. It's just one of the silliest conspiracy theories to come up. It's not like they don't have anything to point to. Every conspiracy theory has some kind of data that they appeal to. And these guys are appealing to certain, I guess, archaeological, architectural things that they say seem to speak of a more advanced age or something like that. I'm just not interested in stupidity. I mean, I'm sorry. To accept a conspiracy theory like that, which somebody came up with like day before yesterday, how unstable in your Christian walk do you have to be tossed to and fro by every wind of conspiracy doctrine that comes along? It's not right. It's not right. And by the way, you might actually, find a bunch of websites that give data for that. But then if you find any other conspiracy theory, including ones that compete with that, they've got websites that give data too. In fact, every conspiracy theory, there's dozens of them, has its data, which it's interpreting according to their paradigm of their theory. Let's face it, it's wrong. I mean, I don't have time to tell you why it's wrong, but it's clearly wrong. Have fun. I got to go off the air here. 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
13: Welcome to Seculo. Will Haynes in studio today as we look at what took place over the weekend. This is where, after this agreement, this memorandum of understanding had been agreed to by both the United States and Iran, leading to the 60-day period of further negotiations trying to get to a final deal, Iran seemed to be in breach of this MOU. Surprise, surprise. The Iranians not holding up their end of the deal. But it all began with a drone attack on a container ship in the Strait of Hormuz. This was a Singapore-flagged ship that had a drone, a one-way drone, that flew alongside it, turned around, and hit the boat. So it wasn't as though it were an accident. This led to an escalation of strikes that were traded between the United States and Iran over the weekend. I want to hear from you. Do you think that this is what we should expect from Iran? Do you? I mean, I know many of you think that they cannot be trusted. But as we see, even now, what seemed to be a simple portion of the memorandum of understanding, they were not able to hold up their end of the deal. Now, the United States was able to then go after multiple targets. They were able to take out some of these capabilities that Iran had been able to shift assets from around other parts of the country to kind of build up this air defense and air attack sector of that Strait of Hormuz area. The United States was able to go after them. This also led to President Trump on the 27th, so just 2 days ago, saying United States aircraft just struck Iranian missile and drone storage locations and coastal radar sites for violating the ceasefire agreement again. It is very possible they will never learn. There may come a point when we are no longer able to be reasonable and will be forced to militarily complete the job that we very successfully started. If that happens, the Islamic Republic of Iran will no longer exist. Now, that is what a lot of us have been kind of hoping for, that the Islamic Republic of Iran would no longer exist, that we could get to that point. What do you think? Do you think the president is trying to exhaust all options before getting to that? Trying to show that he can be reasonable? Also kind of showing that his playbook is completely different than everyone else's in Washington, left or right, that he will take a different path. He started strong. He showed the United States is not afraid to attack. Then he went to the diplomatic side and said, we are not afraid to negotiate. Now, is he about to show that he's not afraid to finish the job? What we also know is that the Iranians have requested an emergency meeting between negotiators tomorrow in Doha, Qatar. So the president also acknowledged that it will take place tomorrow, and this is at the request of Iran. Obviously, after they violated the ceasefire, and then they saw that we would hit back, this is what we are left with. Another meeting, more talks tomorrow. What do you think? Call me at 1-800-684-3110. Is it time to just finish the job? Have we shown that the Iranians will not be able to fall in line and to follow an agreement? This was a very simple part of it, folks. This was just let the ships go through the Strait of Hormuz. This wasn't even the very complicated nuclear material issue that they will be getting to in these talks. Call me, 1-800-684-3110. We're going to talk about this. We're also going to talk about some Supreme Court opinions that came out today. Some you may be happy with, some you may not be. But I'll also tell you why that shows that the Supreme Court, as it is working. And you don't need the leftists to get in there and pack the court as they want to do. But we are also approaching quickly July, when we will be celebrating our 250th birthday of this United States of America. 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
13: Welcome back to Seculo. We're talking about what has taken place over the weekend where the Iranians decided to strike a shipping vessel that was going through the Strait of Hormuz. Now, there was some discussion where the Iranians like, they didn't quite go the path that we agreed to. However, it was the agreed upon path that is set forth by the United Nations, the maritime organization that kind of oversees that commercial shipping traffic as it goes through places like the Strait of Hormuz. So Iranians, once again, showing that they're not fully trustworthy, even on the easy part of the Memorandum of Understanding. I think that it's important to point this out, that as we go along, they are showing what a lot of us were concerned would be the case, right? Is that you have that, I think I said I was skeptically optimistic was the way I talked about the Memorandum of Understanding. I'm a skeptic that Iran can ever hold up their end of the deal. But I'm optimistic in the sense that President Trump is doing something that is completely outside the box. And many times that's what it takes to get to kind of a groundbreaking deal like this. Something like the Abraham Accords were never thought that that could really be a possibility. The fact that many of those Gulf states and North African states, that they would have this sort of a diplomatic relationship renewed with the state of Israel. And that was accomplished. Now, a lot of that was built on the shared desire for economic prosperity and the concern of the strong Iran. Now, as we look at how successful those have been, and really even throughout this war, how many of the Gulf states that aren't a part of the Abraham Accords have kind of operated within that framework, and we may see something coming with more nations joining the Abraham Accords in the future. But you also have to think that while there is optimism about doing something different, that both politicians and diplomats and career Washington folk have not ever done before, whether they're liberal or conservative or centrist or whatever, no matter what their foreign policy is, they hadn't tried something like what the president has done. That is where the optimism came from with all of this. But the skepticism remains. It's not about the ability of the negotiators, Witkoff and Kushner, being able to craft and negotiate well. It's not even a criticism of the administration of trying this approach. It is fully that we know how Iran operates. And even with these new people, you can have some optimism that something different can come from this. But you also have to remember, if they are still beholden to the theology that creates the Iranian Islamic Republic, then they are going to be very difficult to ever get to fall in line. The hope is that many of these people, the three and four levels down the ladder that are now in charge, maybe they aren't so beholden to the theology that the Ayatollah and the Supreme Leader have perpetrated on the people that have crafted the Islamic Republic, this apocalyptic, genocidal dictatorship. Is it something that is different? Now, these people are very much invested in the regime and the way it operates, the IRGC having a stranglehold on not just the theology of the country, not just the military of the country, but also the economy. So yeah, if they're in that apparatus, they're still going to be operating very similarly, but could things change? Maybe one of those prongs, the theology angle, if that isn't as strong, could it give leverage to do something unthinkable, something remarkable? That's what we are watching. And but as of right now, they keep showing themselves to be the Iran of old, the very same Iran that you can't negotiate with. I want to play this from the ambassador to the UN. This is Mike Waltz. He had this to say on Fox News Sunday over the weekend. And let's go ahead and cue this up, folks. This is Bite 3 from the United States ambassador to the UN.
17: The president's patience isn't going to last forever. Discussions are ongoing, particularly at a technical level of how to get inspectors in, the downblending and the other pieces that are focused on ensuring Iran never has a nuclear weapon. But they need to understand their leverage is diminishing by the day. Iran has a choice to make. It's going to be a responsible nation, or it can continue down this path to absolute ruin.
13: And once again, there he says, their leverage is diminishing day by day. Are they going to be a responsible nation, or are they going to continue down this path to absolute ruin? It appears they're headed towards absolute ruin. And I think there are many of us that have been watching this unfold that have given the benefit of the doubt to the administration, not to the Iranians by any means, that maybe something novel could happen. Maybe something new could happen. But when you start to look at what the president even was saying just 2 days ago, that they it is very possible they will never learn. That is what we have been kind of saying for months now. There may come a point when we are no longer able to be reasonable and will be forced to militarily complete the job that we very successfully started. If that happens, the Islamic Republic of Iran will no longer exist. And I think at the end of the day, that is what many of us have hoped for the people of Iran, for the Persian people, that the Islamic Republic of Iran will no longer exist. Now, you'll see people say, oh, that's genocidal talk. That's saying that they'll no longer exist. There has been such buy-in from especially those on the political left that will, to some degree, support the concept of that leadership remaining in place. An annihilation of the Islamic Republic does not mean an annihilation of the people of Iran. It means getting rid of the horrible leadership that has countless American lives on its hands, as well as people in the region, even their own people. The fact that we talk about them slaughtering 30 to 50,000 of their own people earlier this year is now almost an afterthought. And you have to think of how many of their own people have been slaughtered over the entire reign of this horrible, evil regime. That 30 to 50,000 is a minuscule number compared to how many people have been falsely imprisoned, tortured, killed for their beliefs, for not wanting to fall in line with their genocidal death cult that leads that country. It should be a shocking number and wake up the entire world. The fact that now it's almost flippantly said 30,000 of their own people were killed just protesting the intensity of which they control the economy and use the money for terror instead of their own people, as well as all of the brutality that is perpetrated on their own people because of their morality police. Their strict codes within Iran. It should be a wake-up call for the entire world. This should be the cause celeb for every liberal activist on every college campus in the country. When you see how quickly they jump to free Palestine, why is it not free Iran? Because if you're talking about real authoritarian dictatorships that are perpetrating horrors on their people, it is the Iranian regime. And I also think the irony of free Palestine that's lost, and we're going to talk some about this with Jeff Balaban later in the broadcast, but the irony that is lost on the left when they say things like free Palestine and they try to say this isn't anti-Semitic, it is the state of Israel that left Gaza to its own devices, per se. They are the ones that left Gaza, the security agreements that they had there, and said, you know what? Govern yourselves. Govern yourselves, Gaza. We will no longer be in here. We're going to let you hold elections. The Palestinian Authority thought well, I mean, we're the ones who've been doing all the work here. We're going to clearly win the elections. No, they elected Hamas. Freeing Gaza would mean now take away control of Hamas. That is the great irony of their failed slogans of free Palestine, is that a real freedom would be what Israel was trying to do, to free them from the oppression of Hamas, the proxy of Iran. But no, they don't get that. They think that Israel is the great oppressor. And once again, you see how this plays out. But this is something that we're going to keep having to deal with, even as you talk about these talks. Can Iran be trusted? Well, really, when you look anywhere, no, they can't. They continue to push for Hezbollah. They continue to push for Hamas leadership because that is their control of the region. And they have American leftists bought in. When they say free Palestine, they mean strengthen Hamas. It is part of the reason why the Iranian regime gets a blind eye turned by the American leftists on the college campuses here. We're going to talk about that and a lot more coming up. Next segment, we're going to talk about some of these Supreme Court opinions that came out today. Give me a call at 1-800-684-3110 if you want to hear about that. You want to talk about that? You want to talk about Iran? We've got a lot more coming up. We'll be right back with more on Seculo. Welcome to the all-new ACLJ app. Expert analysis and insight big tech can't censor. 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
13: Welcome back to Seculo. 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We'll be having Jeff Balaban from ACLJ Jerusalem joining us live from Israel later in the broadcast. If you want to talk about Iran, you want to talk about some of these Supreme Court cases, give me a call, 1-800-684-3110. This is some interesting cases came out today. And these opinions are from the Supreme Court. And there's kind of a mixed bag. Some are ones that we are glad with the outcome. Some of them are not so happy with necessarily. It isn't what we were arguing for. But I think overall, it's moments like these when you do have a mixed bag of like, oh, I wanted that opinion to go that way. I don't agree with that ruling per se, or it's not what we argued per se, that it shows that all of the noise around the Supreme Court is just that. And the left wanting to reform the Supreme Court or to pack the court or issue term limits on the Supreme Court is only because they want the court to rule 100% their way. It's not because they don't think it's fair. It's because it's not giving them everything they want. So just remember that. When you hear a Supreme Court decision, or opinion that comes down, and it's not everything that you thought it should be or you were hoping for. It doesn't necessarily fit with what your political ideology was hoping for. That is proof that the Supreme Court is working, not that it is broken. So keep that in mind. You're never going to get 100% opinions in your way because the Supreme Court is independent. It isn't controlled by a political party or by the executive branch. So that is a good thing. It is a good thing in general when we see opinions that we may not necessarily agree with, because it shows you that they are independent and they are working. It is not something we need to pack. It is not something we need to completely change the makeup of. And I think that is very key. Now, one of these cases that came out, and I think this is an important one, a lot of these aren't the type of cases that are going to make a ton of headlines. You're going to see some today. Tomorrow, there's supposed to be another opinion day. I have a feeling we are going to see the birthright citizenship case be handed down tomorrow, the opinion in that. It is probably the final day of the term based off of how many opinions are remaining. But that's going to get a lot of headlines no matter what. Some of these, not as big, even though they are at the end of the term, but they do have real ramifications for things that we fight for here at the ACLJ. And one of those is Trump versus Slaughter. This is a case where President Trump was trying to fire or remove from the Federal Trade Commission one of the members of that. It's supposed to be an independent body, but when you start to get into this, this is how many people on the left have wanted these bureaucracies and these quasi-independent agencies to work. They wanted it to be outside of the power of the president, trying to limit the president's power in many more ways. The opinion for this was delivered by the Chief Justice, John Roberts, and Justice Alito, Gorsuch, Kavanaugh, Amy Coney Barrett, they all agreed. Justice Thomas joined in all except for one part, 3B, and Justice Gorsuch filed a concurring opinion. So this is 6-3. You have a dissent from Sotomayor in which Kagan and Jackson join. 6-3. And this held that the president does have the authority to fire a member of the Federal Trade Commission. And this is something that the ACLJ filed in. We have been very consistent for years about fighting for the unitary executive, saying that the president himself is the executive branch, and everything that flows down from that works for him. And I think these words brought by the Chief Justice, once again, something that we filed in, are very important to read at the end of his opinion. And it says this: our Constitution creates three branches, but only one president. That president is not all powerful, not by any means, but he is not impotent either. He and he alone is vested with the executive power of the United States, Article 2, Section 1, Clause 1. To discharge the duties of his trust, the president must have the assistance of officers he can trust. 30 writings of George Washington, at 334, although it is up to the Senate to decide whether to confirm those with whom the president would prefer to work, neither Congress nor the courts may saddle him with those with whom he cannot work. Subordinates who exercise the president's power are subject to removal by him. Then and only then can they remain accountable to the president and the president to the people. The judgment of the United States District Court for the District of Columbia is reversed, and the case is remanded for further proceedings consistent with this opinion. The Supreme Court is saying the president has a lot of leeway to fire people because of that he is the only member constitutionally of the executive branch. He is the one president. And that in order to work with people, he cannot be saddled by Congress or the courts with those with whom he cannot work.

0: doesn't matter who the president is, that this executive branch keeps functioning no matter who gets elected, and they keep their policies and agenda keeps rolling forward because the president has no power to do anything. Now, there was a converse case here that kind of had a little bit of us surprised that they didn't go in lockstep together. But once again, it shows you that the Supreme Court is independent. And that was the case involving the Federal Reserve, the governor of the Federal Reserve, who was removed by the president. The Supreme Court held that there's not enough yet that a governor can be removed if there is malfeasance and issues like that, but that has not been proven yet. And what they showed is that the way that the Board of Governors was established by Congress, it does hamstring the president to some degree, that he cannot just fire a Federal Reserve Board governor for any reason. And I think that's very distinct. They didn't let ideology or their belief about the executive branch, which is very clear here from the Chief Justice, that the president is the executive branch. It also shows that there is nuance in the way that things are created by Congress. So I think that there's a couple others I want to get to later as well. But right there, these two cases about executive power and whom the president can and cannot fire is nuanced. And that is the way much of our law is, nuanced. So if you look at this and you hear from people that they're upset with the Supreme Court, that also is showing you that the Supreme Court is working. It's not going to 100% prop up your ideology. We'll be back with more on Seculo. And if you want to support the work of the ACLJ, go to aclj.org and donate today.
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7: Coming up today, Pastor Greg Laurie urges us to guard our thoughts from taking us on a flight path that leaves us far away from God.
6: Most sins that people engage in, they think about first. They contemplate it first. They fantasize about it first, right? And so this

0: Mankind has had some great ideas. Air travel, space flight, the wheel, the smartphone. But every day, each of us has some very bad ideas. God calls them sin. But good or bad, it starts with an idea. And today on A New Beginning, Pastor Greg Laurie helps us keep our ideas in check. We're launching a new series in the Book of Beginnings, the Book of Genesis. We'll see dangerous ideas can be traced all the way back to the Garden of Eden.
1: Noticed on certain products there's a warning label warning you to not

0: do a certain thing. I came across what could best be described as wacky warning labels. They're real, but maybe they've gone a little bit too far. As an example, this is a real warning label on a baby stroller. Warning, remove child before folding. That means somewhere, someone folded the stroller with the baby inside still. A warning on a brass fishing lure with a three-pronged hook on the end, harmful if swallowed. I think that's true of the fish. I hope a human didn't swallow it. A flushable toilet brush warns not to be used for personal hygiene. Oh, gross. A can of self-defense pepper spray warns users may irritate eyes. That was kind of the plan. If I'm going to spray someone, I hope it irritates their eyes. A popular manufacturer of a fireplace log warns, caution, risk of fire. I was hoping for that. On a chainsaw, this is a real warning on a chainsaw. Warning, do not hold the wrong end of a chainsaw. That's good advice. Warning on a hairdryer, do not use while sleeping. How do you use a hairdryer while you're sleeping? Well, someone apparently has done it. Here's another one. Warning, this Superman costume does not enable you to fly. Oh, great. So someone thought they could just jump off the roof because they were wearing that costume. And one more, well, actually two more. Warning, never try to catch a falling knife. Yeah, that's a good idea. You drop a knife, let it hit the ground. Well, catch it. No, don't. And then one final one. And I should have heeded this one because I didn't listen to this warning. Warning on a household iron. Never iron clothes while they're being worn. I have ironed clothes while wearing them. Has anybody else done this? Raise your hand if you have. So, you know, you get everything ironed and you look in the mirror and there's one little wrinkle. I'll just iron it. Well, what I did was even worse because I have a heavy-duty steam iron. I mean, this is a next-level steam iron. It has a base, a reservoir, water. It's nuclear-powered, okay? So when you fire a burst of steam, it's like that. So I'm wearing this shirt, and I thought, oh, there's a wrinkle. I'll just blast it with steam. But I pulled it away from my skin. I'd be okay. And I gave it a blast of steam, and I screamed like a little girl. Later that night, I had my shirt off. Don't try to visualize that, please. And my wife looked at me with this red welt. She said, what happened to you? I said, don't ask, okay? So that's good advice. Well, you know, there's warning labels, if you will, in the Bible as well. Things that God tells us not to do, and instead things that we should do in their place. Let me give an example. Psalm 1 says, happy is the man or woman who does not walk in the counsel of the ungodly, or stand in the way of sinners, or sit in the seat of the scornful. Those are things you should not do. But his or her delight is in the word of the Lord, and in it do they meditate day and night. So don't do these things. Instead, do these things. Well, we're going to look here now at the very familiar story of our first parents sinning against God because they didn't listen to the warning label. That brings me to point number one. The theme of this message is what happens when we don't follow the warnings. So the Lord placed Adam and Eve in the Garden of Eden. It was literally paradise. They could eat of any tree. I mean, imagine God said, this is all yours to enjoy. You can eat of all of the fruit of the trees of the garden and behold the beauty I placed in it. One restriction. But of the tree of the knowledge of good and evil, don't eat from that tree. Scene 2, Adam and Eve standing at the tree of the knowledge of good and evil. The one place God told them to stay away from, that's where they were. Already they're setting themselves up for trouble. Genesis 3:6 says, when the woman saw that the tree was good for food and that it was pleasant to the eyes and desirable to make one wise, she took of its fruit and ate, and she gave to her husband with her, and he ate. That brings me to point number two. Every temptation in life falls into one of three categories, and it's identified for us in 1 John 2:15-16. It says, love not the world, neither the things that are in the world. For all that is in the world, the lust of the eyes, the lust of the flesh, the pride of life is not of the Father, but of the world. The lust of the eyes, the lust of the flesh, the pride of life. Every temptation is in one of those categories. First, there's the lust of the flesh, things that feel good. We read in Genesis 3:16, when the woman saw the tree was good for food, it feels good. The lust of the flesh would include temptations that are physical in nature, whatever appeals to you. You're drawn to that thing. Then there's the lust of the eyes, things that look good. We read in Genesis 3, Eve saw that it was pleasant to the eyes. Most temptation comes through your mind first. You are the air traffic controller of your mind. You decide what thoughts are going to be there and what thoughts are going to be rejected. But you'll find that most sins that people engage in, they think about first. They contemplate it first. They fantasize about it first, right? And so this is why we have to guard our thoughts and be careful about what we expose ourselves to. David fell into sexual sin when he was on his balcony looking around and he saw the beautiful Bathsheba bathing herself. Now, he couldn't have seen the first thing, but it's that second look that gets you into trouble. Or maybe the super long first look, depending. And that is why Job says, I've made a covenant with my eyes that I will not look on a woman lustfully. So the lust of the eyes. And finally, there's a pride of life, things that make you feel and look good. The devil says to them, go ahead and eat of this fruit. It's desirable to make one wise. And you'll be as a god, he says to Adam and Eve, knowing good and evil. Now, it's not wrong to want to look good. It's fine to want to give some attention to the way you appear. In fact, some of you should give more attention to that. And I'm looking at you right now. No, I'm not, actually. I'm not. But I'm thinking about it. No, I'm not. But then there are people that are obsessed with that. That's all they think about. You know, just by visiting their Instagram page, right? So here's the thing. We have to find the balance in all of these things. The pride of life is an obsession with self, wanting to appear more important than we are.
1: Pastor Greg Laurie will have the second half of his message in just a moment.
0: You know, I've heard people describe a trip to Israel as seeing the Bible actually come to life. Hey, everybody, Greg Laurie. And I've been to Israel many times, and I've led a lot of tours, and I have to say that's absolutely true. Listen, when you're walking on the same stones that Jesus himself walked on, well, that's something that's enriching to your faith. It's not just a travel experience. It actually energizes and enhances your study of the Bible. Think of it this way. It's a vacation with a purpose. And we're going to be taking a tour of Israel April 6 to 15, 2027. 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
1: 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Well, today, Pastor Greg is helping us avoid the temptation of our adversary as we consider the wisdom found in the book of Genesis.
0: So now let's go back and look at this scene and look at what happened. So Adam and Eve eat of the forbidden fruit. Now sin has entered the world. So here comes the Lord walking through the Garden of Eden in the cool of the day in Genesis chapter 3, verse 10. And God calls out, where are you? And Adam answered, I heard you in the garden and I was afraid because I was naked, so I hid. God said, who told you you were naked? Have you eaten from the tree I commanded you not to eat from? The man said, the woman you gave me. She gave me some fruit of the tree and I ate it. Then the Lord God said to the woman, what is this that you've done? And the woman said, the serpent deceived me and I ate. All right, we'll stop there. Point number three, Adam blamed God for what he had done. He blamed God for what he had done. I mean, what happened to the Adam that said of Eve after she was created, this is now bone of my bones and flesh of my flesh. She shall be called woman because she was taken out of man. Now it's like, she did it. Like, you know, he's like literally throwing Eve under the bus and he's driving the bus over her a couple of times. But in a way, Adam was blaming God. It's the woman you gave me. Adam's effectively saying, hey, I'm taking a nap. I wake up. A rib's missing, and she's here. It's all her fault. But then Eve, She says, a serpent beguiled me. Let me update that. The devil made me do it. The devil can't make you do anything. The devil can tempt you, but you have to want what he's offering, or it's not going to happen. So she was responsible as well, though she was deceived by the devil. We play a role in our own temptation in sin. James 1:13 says, let no man say when he is tempted, God is tempting me, for God cannot be tempted by evil, nor does he himself tempt anyone. We do a pretty good job of getting ourselves into trouble because we have a sinful nature. My next point, because of Adam's sin, we all suffer. Because of Adam's sin, we all suffer. But let me make this point. If you were in the garden, you would have done the same thing. And so would I. So it's easy to blame them, but this is just human nature, all right? But we're all affected by this decision he made. Romans 5:12 says, when Adam sinned, sin entered the world, and Adam's sin brought death, and death spread to everyone, for everyone has sinned. Death, illness, disability, age, all a result of the fall. If Adam and Eve had not sinned, we would never get sick. If Adam and Eve never sinned, we would never die. If Adam and Eve never sinned, I would have hair. You see? It's all connected. We all share in this. Now let's see what happens after sin has entered the world. Go to Genesis chapter 4, starting in verse 1. I'm reading from the New Living Translation. Now Adam knew his wife Eve, and she became pregnant. And when she gave birth to Cain, she said, with the Lord's help, I produced a man. Later she gave birth to his brother and named him Abel. When they grew up, Abel became a shepherd while Cain cultivated the ground. When it was time for harvest, Cain presented some of his crops as a gift to the Lord. Abel also brought a gift, the best portions of the firstborn lambs from the flock. The Lord accepted Abel in his gift, but he did not accept Cain in his gift. This made Cain very angry, and he looked dejected. Why are you so angry? The Lord asked Cain. Why do you look so dejected? Then the Lord gives this ominous warning. You will be accepted if you do what is right. But if you refuse to do what is right, then watch out, because sin is crouching at your door, eager to control you, but you must subdue it and be its master. Okay, we'll stop there. Cain and Abel were both raised in the same home. They both saw the same things, but one walked with God, and one did not walk with God. One was a true worshiper, and the other was not a true worshiper. One was accepted, the other rejected. And this reminds us there's a right and wrong way to approach God. And it comes down to this, the why or the motive. Because as far as God is concerned, motive is everything. One day, we as Christians will stand before the judgment seat of Christ. This is not a judgment about whether or not you get to heaven. In fact, it's a judgment in heaven where rewards are given out for faithful service. And the Bible says God will test every man's work to see what sort it is. In other words, the why of what you did. So you think, well, if I have a beautiful voice and in worship I sing louder than everyone, that will be pleasing to God. Maybe and maybe not. Because if your heart's in the wrong place, it's not pleasing to God at all. God looks on the heart. Bringing me to my next point, the heart of the matter is a matter of the heart. It's all about the heart, the why of why we do things. And so Abel was a true worshiper. His heart was in the right place. Cain was not. And we're given an insight as to what really happened in Hebrews 11 when it says, by faith, Abel offered to God a more excellent sacrifice than Cain. Well, Cain was ticked off. Angry that God did not accept his sacrifice. In fact, in the word that is used for anger here in verse 5 means he burned with anger. And God gives him this interesting warning in verse 7. Listen, you'll be accepted if you do what is right, but if you refuse to do what's right, watch out. Sin is crouching at your door, eager to control you, but you must subdue it and be its master. The Lord's saying, Cain, you're flirting with disaster. Sin is like a crouching beast poised and ready to strike and ruin your life if you don't get control of it.

0: An important warning from our studies in Genesis today with Pastor Greg Laurie here on A New Beginning. And there's more to come as this study continues. The good news regarding the sin that crouches at our door is that the Lord makes His power available to those who are truly His. We can resist sin in the power of the Lord. And when we fail, God grants second chances. It's part of the blessing of being a believer. Where do you stand with the Lord? Have you truly come to Jesus and asked Him to forgive your sin and be your Savior? Pastor Greg, what would you say to the person who wants to make that kind of change today?
1: I would say that God is just a prayer away. You know, it doesn't take years to become a Christian. It doesn't take months. Frankly, it doesn't even take hours. It can happen so quickly. It just starts with you saying to God, I know I'm a sinner. I know that you love me. I know that you sent Jesus to die on the cross for my sin and pay for those sins and then to rise again from the dead, and I want Him to come into my life. So here's my question to you. Have you done that yet? Because Jesus, who did die on that cross and rose again from the dead 3 days later, is alive and standing at the door of your life right now, and He's knocking. And He's saying, if you'll hear my voice and open the door, I will come in. Why don't you just stop whatever it is you're doing and pray this prayer with me? Say, Lord Jesus, I know that I am a sinner, but I know that you are the Savior who died on the cross for my sin and rose again from the dead. I'm sorry for my sin, and I turn from it now, and I choose to follow you from this moment forward. I ask all of this in Jesus' name. Amen. Listen, if you just prayed that prayer, the Bible promises that God has heard your prayer and has answered that prayer. The Bible says that if we will confess our sin, He's faithful and just to forgive us our sin and cleanse us from all unrighteousness. So, God bless you. You've made the right decision, the decision to follow Jesus Christ.
0: Yeah, that's right. 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Well, Pastor Greg, can I take just a moment and read a listener comment about your movie, Jesus Revolution?
1: Absolutely.
0: All right. She writes and says, I had my 7 grandkids watch the movie in 2023. The next day, 4 of the boys, aged 13 to 17, accepted Jesus and were baptized in the pool at the Airbnb.
1: Wow.
0: That trip was the last time those kids saw their grandpa. He died just a few months later. Mm. That night by the pool will forever be a cherished memory.
1: Wow.
0: One boy, now 17, has become a ministry youth leader in his high school. And then she ends by saying, revival cometh, exclamation point. Isn't it great when you work on a project like the book or the movie, Jesus Revolution, and you hear stories about that? These are stories of kids' lives that have been changed forever. It's impacted eternity because of the project that you helped create. Isn't that amazing?
1: Well, it is amazing, and that was our hope, and that was our prayer. We didn't want to just make an entertaining movie. We wanted to make a movie that, yes, was entertaining and was engaging and was professional, but we also wanted to make a movie that moved people to believe. Mm-hmm. And I think that was accomplished, as shown by this beautiful story of these young people that came to Christ. And what a cherished memory that is. Wow. And we've heard many stories like that. And so we're thankful. You know, it's been said, the fame of revival spreads the flame of revival. And I think telling a revival story, as we did in Jesus Revolution, which is a record of the last great spiritual awakening that happened in America, we're hoping it might spark revival again. And I like how that lady wrote, revival cometh. You see, revival isn't just something that happens to a nation. It's not just something that happens to a church. It's something that can happen to a family, and it's something that can happen in an individual's life. What does the word revive mean? It means to come back to life again. So God brought life into that family, spiritual life into the lives of those grandchildren. And we give God the glory for it. And to think one of those young people now is starting out in ministry, serving the Lord. Listen, I want to send you the book that all of this was based on. The book is called Jesus Revolution. There's a lot that happened that is not in the film. My personal story, the story of my wife, Kathy, the story of Pastor Chuck Smith and Lonnie Frisbee, and so much more set against the backdrop of the turbulent 60s. It's important to understand the culture we were living in to appreciate the powerful and significant work that God did. And our prayer is that God will do it again, that God will do it in the nation again, that God will do it in our churches again, that God will do it in your family, just like he did for this lady that we heard from. So I want to send you a copy of the book that everything came from, the Jesus Revolution book, for your gift of any size. And what that means is whatever you send, we'll send back to you as our way of saying thanks, a copy of this beautiful book. But we're going to ask you to be generous, because whatever you send will be used to help us continue to bring the ministry of A New Beginning, which, as you know, teaches the Word of God and proclaims the gospel. So get your copy of the Jesus Revolution book for your gift of any size. And hey, for you that could be extra generous, we're going to also throw in a copy of the Jesus Revolution film on DVD and digital download. So get your copies of the book and even the film for your gift of any size. Dave, tell them a little bit more.
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1: 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We're here to help unleash your God-given purpose. How does God take a man born in Queens, New York, a baseball prodigy in the New York Little Leagues, scouted to play professionally? He became an East Coast Championship surfing finalist before moving to Hawaii. This is the story of Dave Cerrone, riding the waves of ambition on Hawaii's North Shore. He met Jesus.